0: his spirit that dwelleth in you. 1 Corinthians 3:16, know ye not that you're the temple of God and that the spirit of God dwells in you? 1 Corinthians 6:19-20, what, know ye not that your body is the temple of the Holy Ghost which is in you? God said it, that settles it. Now we come back again. Do I really believe those statements? Do I believe everywhere that I walk in this world as a Christian, the Holy Spirit is right in there going with me? Everything I look at, he's right there. Everything I think, everything I imagine, he's right there. He knows all about me. Why? Because he is with me. Not only is he in there, he's not in there taking a nap. He's in there working. That's why Christians will tell you, it kind of bothers me when I have to miss church. I've had people call me on the phone, Pastor won't be able to be there Sunday. And it just bothers me that I can't come to church. And a lot of people say, oh, that's just because they were raised in it. No. I know people who've been born again who never went to church before they were born again. And they come for a few Sundays and then they say, you know, I just miss it. You know why they miss it? Because God intended for Christians to get together in fellowship and worship and hear the word of God preached so that the Spirit, not the pastor, not your buddy that you're fellowshipping with, but the Spirit can work in your soul and feed the soul and grow the soul because you're doing what God told you to do. And whenever we sense the need, I'm having this problem and I'm feeling bad and there's this little voice, and I shouldn't call it that because some of you start listening for voices. There's this inner, why don't you get the Bible down? You heard the pastor say that you can find anything you need for your soul in the Bible. Why don't you read the Bible? And then you miss it a day or two and you kind of sense something's wrong. Well, you're not reading your Bible. Why don't you pray? Last night I was sitting over there talking to my wife and some movie she was watching was on TV and I was sitting there and just wrestling with this thing and just, you know, why don't you just get up and take a walk and pray? See if you don't resolve this thing. Well, I don't have to be told twice. I've been at this long enough to know that's the Spirit speaking to my heart. So I go do it. I've never yet been disappointed. But see, that's the Spirit dwelling within and working within. And then I have been born again, created to good works. God made me to do. Everybody that God put on this earth, male and female, physically, he designed you within your soul with that need to do things, to feel a sense of accomplishment. Now we're talking about just the physical person. There's a sense of accomplishment when I can go into a dirty room and mop a floor and it come out clean. When, as a carpenter, he can get some pieces of wood and saw them and sand them and fix them and make something beautiful. For the person that's literary to sit down and put together a bunch of words and come out with a poem or some nice story that has a moral meaning. Satisfaction. For the guy that's a chemist, he can sit down and play with those things and take three or four, mix them together and have something new that's worthwhile. Glue, paint, whatever you want to call it. Well, the same thing's true spiritually speaking. He says, Ephesians 2:10, we are his workmanship created in Christ Jesus unto good works. Now he's not just talking there about the physical things you can go out and do, build a house, fix a car, whatever. But he's talking about the things you can do toward another that is soulish, if you let me use that word. You can encourage them when they're down. There's nothing like visiting the elderly or the person that's hurting. Whenever a person's just lost their loved one, and I was praying for Dora this morning, unless you've been there, you have no idea what that really is. Unless you've been there. Some of you are sitting here this morning that's lost your mate. You know when somebody talks about losing your mate, you've walked down that path. You can sympathize with him and say it from the heart. I know how you're feeling. I'm really going to pray for you because I remember what it was like when I went there. Someone's standing at the hospital and their loved one's in there having major surgery. And you walk up to them, put your hand around them. You know, I'm going to pray for you. I really don't know how this feels. But if you've been there, your wife or husband or your kid has been in there in surgery and it's major. You can actually say, I know how you feel. I've been here. And then you can honestly really pray for them. But you know what I find? Every time I do that, I come away with more joy than I probably brought. to them. Because the Holy Spirit does something to your heart whenever you go sit with someone and pray with them or read the Bible to them and encourage them. It just does something to you. There's nothing like it. You know why it's like that? Because you are doing the work that you were created to do as a Christian. That's what God created us for. And in 2 Timothy, that's what he says about the Christian. Chapter 3, verse 16 and 17. All scripture is given by inspiration of God. Why is it given? Well, it's profitable for doctrine or teaching. It's profitable for reproof. It's profitable for correction, for instruction in righteousness. And that's what we're talking about today. When I go wrong, it helps me get back right, and it shows me how to stay right. But look at what he says there in verse 17. That the man of God, that's you, if you're a Christian man or woman, may be perfect, thoroughly furnished unto good works. All good works. Whether it be visiting somebody or whether it just be assisting someone that needs help along the way, they're struggling with some spiritual issue, and you say, you know what, I read this book or I read this passage and this is what I did and it helped me. Maybe it'll help you. That's assisting the brother. That's putting your arm around them when they're struggling. Also, it's going to the unsaved. And this letter that we heard this morning that's going to be sent to a friend. I care about you. I want you to know the Lord. I want you to know the truth about this. And there's nothing that thrills the soul, that builds up the soul, that lifts you up above this old world than doing those good works that God created us to do. Now, this is who I am and what I'm doing, what I'm supposed to be doing. I examine myself. I'm a new creature in Christ. I'm created to good works. The Holy Spirit's in me. This is how I'm supposed to be walking. I'm walking by faith. But I find out there's some things that I'm not doing or some things I've done I shouldn't have done. Or I'm just kind of lethargic. I'm just kind of in this doldrums and I can't seem to get out of it. It seems like all this mess in the world, I'm kind of despairing. Boy, there ain't much hope for tomorrow. How am I going to get out of it? The correction. Well, we have to understand sometimes you didn't sin. It's just you're just hit that time when there's no wind. Your sails are just sitting there. Nothing's moving the boat forward. But biggest part of the time, larger percentage, it's some little something that's in us, in our life, that's not right. And again, it don't have to be no horrible big sin. It's just something that's not right. I have to be able to know it. And that's what he tells us in 1 John here, 1, 5 to 10. I have to realize my nature. That's the old man in me. My nature is to go to this world, to do the things of this world, to listen to the wisdom of this world, to follow this world. That's my nature. That's what I did all my life before I was saved. Sadly, that's what I do occasionally now that I am saved. And it's when I do that, that I'm going to have correction. Because anytime I go down that path, it's going to get my soul in trouble. It's going to cause me spiritual illness. And if I leave it alone, I'm not just going to be ill. I'm going to get very sick. You know what he says there in 1 John 1, 5 to 10? But if we will confess our sins, that means I've got to figure out what they are, and then I got to own them. And boy, that's the hardest part. I've tried confessing my sins to the Lord without owning them. You say, how can you do that? I'm not sure all the details, but I've tried that. You don't really admit that you did it, but you say, Lord, if I really sinned today, forgive me. Lord, I know I probably sinned today, forgive me. No, instead of playing Adam and Eve and saying, Lord, I know I sinned, but that's the reason over there. And we all have 10,000 reasons, 1,400 excuses, and 75 people that we can blame it all on. I mean, you know, it's like all the stuff that's went on the last 5 years. Do you realize all the bad stuff that's went on the last 5 years is actually George W. Bush's fault? I'm talking about in our government now. See, I got somebody I can point to, but that don't work with God because he knows my heart and he knows when it's mine. So if I've got good common sense, I'll just own it. I'll say, Lord, you know what? I was just totally nasty with my wife this morning. Well, God sees that. Yeah, I was feeling bad and, you know, whatever happened to me, I wasn't doing so hot. And so she said the wrong thing and boy, I just plowed right through her. Well, that's sin. The Bible tells us about a harsh tongue, unkindness. That's sin. So it's up to me to say, okay, Lord, I own it. And of course, it'd be up to me also to set that right, because that demands restitution. That demands me going and apologizing because she didn't deserve it. Yep, what she said maybe wasn't the right thing or whatever the case, but it didn't excuse me for what I did. So I own my sin. I did it. And again, our kids are being taught today, there is no wrong. You get mad and throw the football through the window. Oh, honey, that's just expressing yourself. We'll buy a new window. Don't worry about it. We'll buy a new window, but there's going to be some things happen if he threw the football through the window. And he won't ever forget that he did that. Because it's wrong. It's sin. And when I confess it then, when I've owned it, and if necessary, made restitution, then when I go to the Heavenly Father and I confess, Lord, it's me. I did it. The promise is, Proverbs 28, 13, he that covereth his sin shall not, what? Prosper. God's not going to bless you. The working of the Holy Spirit's going to be put on hold. You're not going to not lose your Christianity, but the Spirit's going to just sit there and say, you got to get this right. You got to know that's wrong. But look at what he says in the second part. Whoso confesseth and forsaketh or repents of them shall have mercy. And then back to 1 John where we're looking at. If we confess our sins, he's faithful and just to forgive us our sins and to... Boy, that's the part I always like. Wouldn't it be horrible if God made us carry the burden of all of our sin? I mean, he'd forgive it, but then just leave it all sitting in there. And you had to carry it every day. Some people do now. That's why some people are miserable. That's why some people drink like a fish, because they can't stand themselves and all that's weighting them down. But he didn't say he just forgave us. He cleanses it away. He gets all that burden and get out of there all of our unrighteousness. That's what you call getting it corrected. And then, of course, I repent. And this is where many of us struggle. See, it's one thing to say, I own it. I confess it, but now am I going to do it again? Because that's what repentance is. I've seen it. I see what it does to me. So I'm going to begin to work on making sure I never put myself in that situation or I never give in to that again. I'll run from it like Joseph did from Potiphar's wife. I'll flee for my life. If sitting around doodling, watching TV causes me to get down and depressed, guess what? I'm going to quit that. I'm going to find something else to do so I don't get myself into that position so that I go there. If I go out with a certain person and they're always gossiping and they're running down people and running down the church, you know what? That's going to make me despair and it might get me to say a few things I wasn't supposed to say. I'm going to quit that. That's what repentance is. I see what's causing the problem. I confess it. I own it. I repent of it. I quit it. Isaiah said in 55, 6 and 7, Isaiah, seek ye the Lord while he may be found. Call upon him while he's near. Let the wicked forsake his way, the unrighteous man his thoughts. Let him return to the Lord. That simply means he quits going his own way, doing what he thinks is right, and he returns to the Lord's way and does what the Lord has said is right. For very end of that verse, for God will abundantly pardon. Chapter 57, verse 15, I'll just read the underlined part. I dwell, he says, with him that is of a contrite and humble spirit to revive the spirit of the humble, to revive the heart of the contrite ones. And in Acts 17, 30, as the message was being preached, he said at times God winked at this ignorance, but now he commands all men everywhere to repent, turn from it, figure out what it is, say, yes, I'm guilty, confess it, and then run from it and build a fort against it so that you don't end up back there again. And do you realize, the second part of that, only sinners can really repent. You see, I'm a sinner that's been forgiven and been born again, but I still sin. And the definition of sinner is one that sins. A lot of people like to be like the Pharisees and say, I'm not a sinner anymore. I wish I could say that. I will one day when I get to heaven, because I'll never commit any more sin then. But right now, I still come short. I still get upset and do things I'm not supposed to do. I still get tempted and fall to temptation. I wish I could say I had, you know, a perfect record, but I don't. I'm looking forward to the day that I will. And I can remember Brother David Hess more than once given testimony with tears in his eyes that he can't wait till the Lord takes him home, because then he'll be in a perfect place where he'll never sin again. We're all that way. Jesus taught, especially concerning the Pharisees, and the passage I gave you is from Mark 2, verse 17. He said, I came not to call the righteous, but sinners to repentance. He wasn't talking about some people that's already saved. He was talking about the self-righteous people who believes they have no sin. I don't have anything to ask God to forgive me for. Right there tells you that you're Laodicean, because you can't discern that you do have things. Most of us every day. I like the little song in our hymn book, 446 is the number. If I've done these things today, dear Lord, please forgive me. And those things that I don't even remember, please forgive me, because I recognize that I had that old nature, and sometimes it gets the upper hand. And of course, as Christians, we repent also, and I must hurry, and we do it daily. The Lord told the church in Revelation 3, as many as I love, I rebuke and chasten. Be zealous, therefore, and repent. When I went to school, if I had an addition problem of 4 plus 4 and I put down 6, the teacher had this red pencil. She put an X there. And she didn't tell everybody in the class and make fun of me, because there's other kids that had other problems that they missed too. What she did is say, somewhere or another, he didn't get what I taught him. He hasn't learned his addition and subtraction table yet. Something's wrong here. And she might ask me and to see what is the problem. Most times it's just my laziness. I hadn't learned the addition subtraction table. The thing is, she didn't just leave that alone, because she knew if I was going to go to the next level of math, I had to be able to do that simple stuff. So she put a little X and said, now we're going to do this again. I want to see if you can get it right. That was correction. It was helping me to learn to do it right. The Holy Spirit does the same thing. The Holy Spirit reveals our error if we're listening, and he will help us to know how to correct it and then how to stay corrected. And we come to that part now, the protection. How do I protect myself so that I won't fall? I can assure you, Joseph had probably done everything he knew to do to protect himself, especially as Potiphar's wife kept making advances to him. He understood the seriousness of the situation and how easy it'd be to fall into sin and ruin himself and also get thrown in prison or get his head taken off. But he still got trapped, just doing what he's supposed to be doing. The thing is, he built the protection for himself. And by her deception and lies, he ended up suffering. But the thing was, he protected his integrity. That's what we have to do. I need to focus on spiritual things. One of the biggest things I see in counseling is people want both worlds. They want to be able to live in this world, do everything in this world, and yet have the spiritual things as well. And I want to tell you something. It doesn't work. Paul said to the Colossians, if you then be risen with Christ, seek those things which are above, where Christ sitteth on the right hand of God. Set your affection on things above, not on things on the earth. I need to develop myself so that my treasure, my affection, my joy is in the things of the Lord. And while, yes, I may go out here and do things in the world, I may go to a ball game or I may watch a movie, but that's not where my heart is. That's not my love. That's not what my life's about. My life is about Christ. It's about walking with him. It's about telling others about him. I make sure that my affection, my love is for him. And then I grow my faith. And we grow our faith by studying the book. And here I put a warning that you be careful the authors that you read today. Because there are so many out there that'll take a little bit of the Word of God and then they mix in their own ideals and you end up with error. And I don't care how much Bible they use, if they put error in it, it's going to end up error. I see so many today that is just shot through with humanism. They talk about Jesus Christ, but the end result is what you benefit from it, what you're going to get out of it, how much you're going to do. And they're talking about here and now in the flesh. It's all about now. If you'll just put some seed money in the offering plate, God will up your salary at work. Now, if you follow that advice, first of all, that's an untruth. But if you follow that advice and you expect because you put 20 in to get 50 back, well, who's the attention on? Is it on giving Christ $20 and thanking him for having it? Not at all. You're expecting a stock market return. It's all self. It's all humanism. And it's shot through today in much of the material that's out there. It's all about me. It's about being a woman or about being a man. It's about being a teenager. And there's great material out there. Just be careful. We teach our children about good hygiene. And I love to watch moms and dads when they first start out with their kid, you know, on the toothbrush. Because kids love toothpaste, in case you didn't know that. But they're not interested in putting it on their teeth. They're interested in eating it. Because the manufacturer knows if they put some good tasting stuff in there, people use it. But we teach them. Why? Because we've come to understand that good hygiene keeps your teeth good. And you can have them your whole life then to use them. We also teach them about when you're coughing or sneezing, you don't look out over the table and blow that all over everybody's food. You put your hand over your mouth. Well, that's common sense. But how much are we teaching them about Christ and their relationship with him to give thanks to him? When you bow your head and say, thank you, Lord, for this food. Lord, take care of me tonight while I'm sleeping. Teaching them dependence upon God. You see, we grow our faith the same way that we grow and develop our bodies or our emotional or mental person. The faith is the same way. And then I keep my body under, and I'll hurry through these. Keep my body under. He said, if you live after the flesh, you'll die. In 1 Corinthians 9:27, Paul said, but I keep my body and bring it into subjection. Why? Because I know that it's an instrument God gave me to use in this physical world. It's not supposed to rule me. I'm supposed to rule it. So if I end up living just to gratify my flesh, I seek those things that because I like the taste, even though they're bad for me. I seek those things because they make me feel high or they give me a buzz, even though they might kill me in the end. I keep it under subjection. I follow the rules, the truths. That's what I live by. My body is the instrument God gave me to use to function in this world. The same thing with my mind. God, give me this mind so I can function in this world, so I can do for myself, I can be what I'm supposed to be, and I can glorify God. I control the mind, and that's what he says in 2 Corinthians 10 and 5. Casting down imaginations and every high thing that exalteth itself against the knowledge of God. Now, did he say don't imagine things? No. Did he say don't sit and daydream? No. He said you just be careful that any of those things that start leading away from God's truth, that you turn it off right then. There's nothing wrong. Kids especially need to daydream. They need to be able to play and imagine things. That's what builds and develops the mind, the emotions, and several other things in the body. But I need to control it. You don't let the mind wander down those paths of wickedness and evil. You don't. You bring it, you reel it in. Instead, he said in Philippians 2 and 8, you think on the things that are good, the things that are pure, the things that are lovely. Keep your mind on the track it's supposed to be on. And then finally, you continue in what you know to be the truth. Just be faithful in the truth. Paul said in Philippians 2 and 9, those things which you have learned and received and heard and seen in me, do them. Again, to Timothy, he said in 2 Timothy 3 and 14, continue thou in the things that thou hast learned and been assured of. When you know the truth, go with the truth. I don't care what everybody else does, because it will make you end up right. If you start right, you'll end right. If you start with 6 ounces of truth and 1 ounce of error, you'll end up wrong every time. The way I know where I'm at is to examine myself. The way I keep where I'm supposed to be is to know the truth and follow it. It's quite a simple thing, really. And I have the Holy Spirit to help me. I'm not trying to struggle in this all on my own. God has moved into my heart to help me, and he's given me his word that I can know the truth.
1: 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I'm meteorologist Mike Cox. It will be mostly cloudy at times tonight. We will have some scattered showers around in the evening hours. Maybe a thunderstorm or two still lingering. We'll have a low of 67 degrees. Our unsettled weather pattern continues tomorrow with a partly cloudy day and scattered showers and storms with a high of 85. Now, we'll have a little bit of clearing for early Wednesday with sunny skies, but again Wednesday afternoon, some scattered showers and storms develop. We'll have a high of 86. 91.5, The Blessing.
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6: This has significance, as we'll get into. Now, as we, assuming in our mind's eye, we could go into the structure, the first thing we enter is this 15 foot wide, 15 high, 30 foot room called the Holy Place. Now, don't get confused. We'll talk about this a lot. Don't confuse the Holy Place with the Holy of Holies. We haven't gotten there yet. We're in this 30 foot room. And the first thing we notice on the left side is the menorah, a large, from the floor, large, six-branched candlestick on a single pole, making seven altogether. Okay? Now, to the right side, facing it, is a table, what they call the table of showbread. And there were 12 loaves there of unleavened bread, and the one for each of the 12 tribes of Israel, and they were changed, turned over, in other words, every Shabbat, every Saturday. And if you go a little further, that's all it is on the two sides of the room. In front of you is a veil. And don't be confused about that term. In the temple, it's my understanding that that veil was 18 inches thick. We use the term veil, and you and I tend to think of something sort of, you know, thin, see-through. No, the term is veil, but what they really mean is what you and I would call a curtain, and a heavy one at that, okay? But be that as it may. In the tabernacle, they had this veil. In front of the veil, but always associated with the Holy of Holies, was the golden altar. Visualize something maybe about 3 foot high, foot square, gold. Don't confuse the golden altar with the brazen altar. The brazen altar is outside. It's a big thing where they offer cattle and things. The brazen altar is outside. The golden altar is inside, and it's the incense. It's sometimes called the incense altar, okay? Now, it is always described in the scripture as part of the Holy of Holies. And so many people get confused. They assume it's inside the veil. No, it had to be tended day and night. So they had to be outside because nobody can go in the Holy of Holies except once a year and only the high priest. Only the high priest and only once a year on Yom Kippur, only after great ceremonial rituals could he enter. So, and of course, inside the Holy of Holies, we have two items. You and I would see it as one. We have the Ark of the Covenant. Well, it's 4.5 feet long, a couple of feet, in which was the tables of stone, a pot of manna from the wanderings, and Aaron's rod that budded are the primary traditions relative to what's in the Ark of the Covenant. Its lid, you and I would call a lid, is treated in the scripture as a separate piece of furniture. It's called the mercy seat, solid gold, and on it were two cherubim, winged creatures that were guarding the lid. Now, so that's the physical description. Now, what's interesting about the tabernacle, the Shekinah, the glory, the pillar of fire by night and the cloud by day, entered it. When he got this thing put together, it hovered in the Holy of Holies over the Ark of the Covenant. As mentioned in Exodus 25, verse 22, Numbers 7, verse 89, Leviticus 1, 1, elsewhere. And, of course, all this has this big climax on Yom Kippur, the Day of Atonement, where the high priest would put on special vestments and go through a whole elaborate procedure to present the atonement for the sins of the nation. They would have a special offering, and that offering he would ultimately go in and sprinkle on this lid, on the mercy seat. And the concept that's sort of modeled here is that God, looking down at the tables of stone, the broken law, would see the blood that was shed in propitiation of those sins. All of this, of course, a model of something forthcoming. Now, this whole thing, by the way, was introduced how early in the scripture? Make a guess. This is, of course, mentioned in Exodus. Where's the first place these things are established by God? Genesis chapter 3. Before the chapter ends, Adam and Eve sinned, tried to cover themselves with fig leaves, and before it's all over, God replaces that with, he himself replaces that with coats of skins. Verse 21 of chapter 3. Strange little phrase that, unless you've done your homework, makes no sense. What God is teaching them is by the shedding of innocent blood that they would be covered. So it turns out, of course, all of this points to what? Jesus Christ, a love story written in blood on a wooden cross thousands of years later. Now, one of the things that we should always recognize is that every detail in the scripture, from Genesis 1 to Revelation 22, is there by design, is there for a purpose, and speaks of what? Jesus Christ. Once you discover this, and it's some kind of thing I can't tell you and it's not an agreement. It's something you've got to discover for yourself. But it's an amazing thing. Because as you discover this, you'll begin to comprehend and apprehend the integrity of the scripture from cover to cover. And sometimes it's fun if you're together as a group, a biblical group, and you play a game and try to find something in the scripture that doesn't link in some fairly direct way to Jesus Christ. And I challenge you, you may come across some very obscure things that may be difficult to do, but I assure you that it all works, and that's a game we could play sometime. But let's move on. The New Testament is in the Old Testament concealed. And the Old Testament is in the New Testament revealed. And once you recognize that. In John chapter 1, verse 14, it says, "The Word was made flesh and tabernacled among us." You'll discover, by the way, if you study the Gospels, that Jesus Christ claimed an identity with each element of the tabernacle. And we could spend a week, full time, going through the tabernacle precisely and discover that every detail of it, in some way, carries a spiritual message. Let's just stand back now. Let's do the same thing we did before, but let's do it with the Holy Spirit at our side. We're going to walk up to this thing called the tabernacle in the wilderness. We walk up and what do we see? White linen. What do we see? Just His righteousness. Just His righteousness. You don't see anything else. That's all you see from the outside is His righteousness. Now, the posts of the linen were in bronze socket. Bronze, Levitically, it's the metal that could sustain fire. Bronze speaks of judgment. So from the outside, all you see is righteousness, is brass sockets. Everything outside, by the way, is bronze. Speaking of judgment. Now, it's interesting, the tabernacle only had one door. It wasn't a couple of gates to get in and out. There was one gate. Remember what Jesus said? "I am the door. Anybody that comes in but by me is what? Thief and a robber." If there's any other door, any other way to get to heaven but through Jesus Christ, his prayer was not answered in Gethsemane. When he prayed so intensely, he was sweating blood, according to Dr. Luke. I don't think that's a figure of speech. Luke that says that is a doctor. He was intense. What was he praying? Father, if there's any other way, let's take it. Nevertheless, not my will, but thine be done. So if there's any other way for someone to get to heaven but by Jesus Christ, God didn't answer his prayer. And by the way, he died in vain. Didn't have to. No, that's the only way. That's what he says. I didn't say that. The church doesn't say that. The Bible says that. God says that. Now, as we enter this door, the first thing, of course, we encounter is the brazen altar. The first step is payment for the sin. And, of course, that leads us to the cross. Everything begins and ends with the cross. You've got a problem of any kind. You've got a problem of any kind, financial, personal, spiritual, marital, anything. Take it to the cross. See what happens. Which, of course, where the ultimate sacrifice was made. But next we get to the laver. Now, what does the laver represent? It's water, right? The Word of God. And you say, that's a strange idiom, but you'll find it in Ephesians 5:26, Revelation 4:6, John 4, verses 10 and 14, John 7, the Word of God. Now, what did they do with the Word of God then? They washed in it. You say, well, gee, Chuck, I'm washed in the blood. Yes, once and for all. You're washed in a judicial sense. You can plead the blood of Christ for your position before the throne. No question about that. But there's another kind of washing. That goes on daily. Now you're clean through the washing of the Word. Isn't that Ephesians 2, 2 and so on? Okay, so this fascinates me. You want to hear, see how the Holy Spirit deals in puns. You and I today, and we can get round up a whole bunch of verses which say the Word of God is our way of washing ourselves spiritually every day. We get in the Word and we take a wash. When you get to heaven, in Revelation chapter 4, what are they standing on? The glassy sea. You see, today we're washing in it. Up there, we're going to be what? Standing on it. We should do standing on the promises here or something, I suppose. And you say, gee, Chuck, that sounds like a pun. Yes, it is. The Holy Spirit does deal in puns. And praise God. Now, having done this, we now get to the building itself, right? Now, this building, as we look at this thing, it's covered with these ragtag, you can picture what porpoise skins would look like if you're covering a, 45 foot by 15 by 15 foot building. It has no form nor comeliness. There's no beauty that we should desire it. Where does that come from? Isaiah 53 verse 2, who is it talking about? Jesus Christ. See, from the outside, the world would see it. All they see is the white righteousness, and all they see is this nondescript, strange, no reason to desire kind of thing. Till you go inside. Till you go inside. See, it has no beauty until we enter in. Oh, then it's quite a different thing. Because we look up and we see the linen that's been embroidered in blue, gold, purple, cherubim, and all this stuff. Inside, it's fantastic. Especially in terms of that day. Can you imagine the contrast? Now, each of the coverings, I won't take you through each of the details, each of the coverings, of course, is symbolic in terms of the linen and the different colors and their symbolism. And the goat's hair speaks of the sin bearer in Exodus 26 and Leviticus 16. The ram skin are dyed red. The substitutionary ram, remember Genesis 22, Abram offering Isaac, what was substituted? A ram, and on it goes. See, what gives you access is the offering that Abraham knew he was acting out prophetically, because he named the place prophetically, that 2,000 years later was actually happened on that very spot, namely, a cross was raised in Judea. And one died on that cross for you and I. The ultimate sacrifice. And of course, the porpoise skins are interesting because that's what their shoes were made of that lasted for 40 years in the wilderness without wearing out. Kind of interesting. You can study shoes sometime from Exodus 16, Deuteronomy 8, 29, and then Nehemiah 9, and then, of course, Ruth chapter 4, verse 7, where the shoe is given by the one under the law to Boaz to be a marriage license. Interesting. Study shoes. You can take any one of these things with a concordance and start from beginning. Study shoes. From the shoes that didn't wear out in the wilderness to John the Baptist when he sees the Messiah, who says, whose shoes are not worthy to unloose. Now, the building proper was made of wood, acacia wood. Acacia wood is the wood of the desert. The burning bush was acacia bush. Wood speaks, it was once alive. It was once alive. But then it's covered with gold. So we've got symbolically the God-man. God and man put together. The wood of his humanity and the gold of his deity. The planks didn't rest on bronze sockets, they rested on silver sockets. Now, if you understand Levitical symbolism, you know that bronze speaks of judgment. Everything outside the building is bronze. Inside, it's gold, but it's resting on silver sockets. What is silver? Silver speaks of blood. It was the silver shekel that was the redemption money in the temple. When Judas himself declares this, you remember when he took the 30 pieces of silver? He says, behold, I have betrayed what? Innocent money? No, innocent blood. You see, if you study through the scripture, you'll find silver idiomatically speaks of blood. Thus, tabernacle rests on what? Blood. Whose blood? His blood shed for us. And of course, when you walk in there, the first thing you see is the only source of light in the tabernacle is this seven-branched candlestick. Jesus made claim to each one of these things. We're out there, the laver. I am, he's the water of life. John 4, John 7, 7. He gets inside there. He says, I am the light of the world. He goes further. I am the vine, ye are the branches. There's one branch plus six. Six, that's us, guys. One plus six making the seven. You with me? And if you study Exodus 25, if you study in Exodus carefully, they were instructed, and then they did beat it out of a single piece of gold, whatever that means. Hard to do, but that's what apparently was done. And then, of course, we have across that the table of showbread. I am the bread of life, he claims. Then we get to the golden altar, right? What's his job today? Making intercession. The incense speaks of prayers of the saints. And, of course, we have the final climactic encounter of the Holy of Holies, and which, of course, is a prophetic picture of the cross. And we go through all the Ark of the Covenant. I won't even start on the Ark of the Covenant. We have a whole briefing on the Ark of the Covenant. The Mystery of the Lost Ark. Thanks to Spielberg, everybody really did some homework on the Lost Ark. And so if you really want to get into the spiritual side of that, we encourage you to look at that. But all of this, of course, is a love story that was indeed written in blood for you and I on a cross so long ago. Now, this is the background, then, that we might assume as Zechariah sees this vision, because he sees a seven-branched candlestick, as the King James would say, or lampstand. Now, the lampstand that he was familiar with had to be filled by the priests every day. If you go to Israel, the Temple Institute's made all the other things for the temple, not all of them, most of them, but they have only a model of this huge seven-branched lampstand. Because I've forgotten the number. I think it's $10 or $11 million worth of gold if they made it. They don't have that kind of a budget just yet. But you also get a feeling of these bowls are fairly large, like an overgrown grapefruit on the seven things, and that's held the oil that handled the light and so forth. Now, the one in the vision, though, puzzles Zechariah because it isn't fed manually. It's fed strangely. And first of all, the whole idea of it, as you'll see, is it is supplied automatically with an endless supply of oil. Bear in mind, it's communicating now to Zechariah, who's a priest, who would begin to understand. This is by several feet. First of all, there's a bowl for storing the oil, which was suspended over the lampstand. That's in verse 2 of chapter 4. The oil was apparently transported in the vision by gravity, apparent gravity, from the bowl through seven channels or conduits to each of the seven branches. Well, you read that superficially. Most people, I've even seen diagrams in books, in which they assume a bowl with seven pipes going to the seven branches. No, that's not what it says, by the way. It turns out that it's a Hebraism, Shabia, Ves Shabia, seven of sevens. And it's a Hebrew way of saying that there were seven connected to each of the seven pipes. You got 49 tubes going through here. Now, Ben, this is just a vision. It's idiomatic. Seven times seven, if you will. 49, in other words, total. And this is the same kind of Hebrew construction is used in 2 Samuel 21 and 1 Chronicles 20, where it deals with the six fingers of the giants and stuff. Six on each hand to make 24. But the same kind of strange Hebrew structure is used there, to give you an idea. Now, in addition to the fact that there's this big bowl with these 49 tubes going to the seven branches, the whole thing is flanked by two olive trees. Where did the oil come from? From olives, from olive trees. So the olive trees portray here a source through which gold and olive, the gold was the color of the oil, flowed constantly in the bowls, and one on the right and one on the left. Now, oil should not give us a problem, because oil is clearly the most defined symbol in the Bible. That should not be a problem at all. It's speaking, of course, of what? What does oil in the Scripture speak of? The Holy Spirit. You betcha. And there is a principle, by the way, we should keep in mind. We notice in the New Testament. To him who has, more shall be given. To him who has not, that which he has will be taken away. Kind of strange grammar. How does God deal with truth? He will give you some and see what you do with it. If you disparage it, then it's over. Maybe. But if you take it appropriate, he gives you some more. So the one that has, more will be given. And we see that exemplified in Matthew 13 and other parables and so forth. Okay, let's move on. This idea of oil, of course, though, is mentioned in Acts 2. Remember, Peter even quotes from Joel 2 on the day of Pentecost, speaking of the Holy Spirit being poured out like oil and so on. Now, why oil? I'm always fascinated how the Lord picks examples. Oil is what? A source of light. It illuminates. Oil soothes and heals. Oil lubricates, abolishes friction. Oil warms. Oil invigorates. Oil adorns. It's an emblem of adornment, especially in sorrow or grief. And also, oil polishes. He's not through with any of us yet. Praise God. So there are seven examples. There's probably others. Well, Zechariah goes on, so I answered and spake to the angel that talked with me, saying, what are these, my Lord? He says, see, the seven branches he was familiar with as a priest, but the other features of this thing are rather unusual. And the angel that talked with me answered and said to me, knowest thou not what these things be? And I said, no, my Lord. He flunked his exam. He didn't understand. Then he answered and spake unto me, saying, this is the word of the Lord unto Zerubbabel, saying, not by might, not by power, but by my spirit, saith the Lord of hosts. This is the word of the Lord unto Zerubbabel, but from Romans 15:4 and other places, the word is to not just to Zerubbabel, but to all of us. And here we have probably the most quoted verse out of the book of Zechariah. How many have heard this before? Not by might, not by power, but by my spirit, saith the Lord of hosts. Now, whenever you quote that, I want to warn you, you'll have some carping critics there. They'll point out that that's not a complete sentence. It has no subject and it has no predicate. So your English teachers will have ulcers if you say that. But say it anyway. Not by might nor by power, but by my spirit, saith the Lord of hosts. It's a very unusual syntax. There is no subject, there's no predicate. There's only an adverbial modifier of an implied predicate. But in any case, not by power nor by might, not by brain or brawn, in effect, only by what? By the Holy Spirit. And that applies to any of our endeavors, and we could spend all evening talking about examples there, but I'll spare you that. The clock has done you a great service, because we got to keep moving. Saith the Lord of the armies. We come across this Lord of hosts all through the Scriptures. That's sort of abstract to us. What does it say? The Lord of the armies. Ooh. What kind of armies? Well, fill in the blanks. There's all kinds. Verse 7. Who art thou, O great mountain? Before Zerubbabel thou shalt become a plain, and he shall bring forth the headstone thereof with shoutings, saying, grace, grace unto it. You're going to discover the king lays the foundation, but he starts and he also finishes it. What God starts, he finishes it. Zerubbabel here is a type or a model. Yes, locally, he started the temple, and the temple will be finished under his leadership. But this vision is really dealing with something else. It's dealing with the big one, forthcoming, where the king is going not only start it, but finish it. I love this grace, grace, always times for, twice for emphasis. I think I've told you girls, you always have to tell men twice. That's scriptural. That's scriptural. Eli, Eli, Abraham, Abram. The scripture, men always have to be told twice. Well, he's a man, so he says it twice. Grace, grace. Twice for emphasis. Verse 8. Moreover, the word of the Lord said unto me, saying, the hands of Zerubbabel, verse 9, have laid the foundation of this house. His hand shall also finish it, and thou shalt know that the Lord of hosts hath sent me unto you. Now, the actual Hebrew is a little more complicated. He says, the Lord, Zerubbabel have laid the foundation of the house, and the foundation will finish it. It's sort of what it implies. And of course, it's really speaking, this is literally true in the local sense, but it's also going to be far more profoundly true in a broader sense. Because he's a type, if you will, of the ultimate builder, the Messiah, who will build the final millennial temple. Well, notice Joshua is not mentioned here. We've had Joshua and Zerubbabel. Joshua's last time, Zerubbabel's in this one. Verse 10, for who hath despised the day of small things? For they shall rejoice and shall see the plummet of, in the hand of Zerubbabel with those seven. For they are the eyes of the Lord which run to and fro through all the earth. The word plummet, by the way, can

0: refers to a stone of separation or a capstone. And it makes a little more sense in that sense. But in any case, and it says, who hath despised the day of small things? This seems to be an accommodation to the critics. The old timers that remembered Solomon's temple were wept with the temple they're building because it's so modest compared to the grandeur of Solomon. So don't despise the day of small things. This temple, of course, will later be expanded by Herod and becomes the temple that Lord himself visits in his ministry, of course. The seven eyes we talked about in chapter 3, verse 9. We'll keep moving, verse 11. Then answered I and said unto him, what are these two olive trees upon the right side of the lampstand and upon the left side thereof? And commentators have filled libraries trying to answer that question, but we'll go on. Verse 12. And I answered and said unto him, what be these two olive branches? Oh, one other small point I want to make. It's kind of important back here. Back here in verse 9, 7 through 9, so forth. Zerubbabel is going to start the place, and Zerubbabel is going to finish it. One of the implications of that prophecy in Zechariah is that it was true. Zerubbabel did finish the temple. Wasn't killed, someone else took over. He finished it. Now, why is that important? Because that would authenticate the book to his audience. It's Deuteronomy 18. Moses laid that principle. If a prophet says something, it comes to pass, you know it's of the Lord. If it doesn't come to pass, you know, it's not of the Lord. In the old days, if you were a prophet, and you uttered a false prophecy, it didn't come true, they stoned you. They don't do that today.
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3: With SR News, I'm Keith Peters in Washington. Efforts to battle wildfires in Washington state are becoming overwhelming in the Pacific Northwest.
4: Some residents are returning to pure devastation, their homes leveled. Major General Gent Walsh heads the Washington National Guard.
5: I can tell you today that that's a war zone.
4: As of Monday afternoon, at least 600 homes, businesses, and other structures were destroyed. Many are still under evacuation orders.
5: Some of these folks may not recover. Some of those folks may not rebuild in there.
4: Yards are covered in charred debris. In some cases, only chimneys remain. There are three Spokane wildfires covering more than 8,000 acres. Strong winds fueled the blaze Sunday on Monday. Lighter winds and lower temperatures were helping firefighters. I'm Julie Walker.
3: President Trump says he didn't know the details of the deal to advance Todd Blanche's nomination. Senators John Cornyn and Tom Tillis said they struck a deal to formally rescind the $1.8 billion anti-weaponization fund and would therefore vote to confirm Blanche as Attorney General.
6: President, did you sign off on Todd Blanche rescinding?
7: I didn't look at it. All I know is that Todd Blanche is great. He's going to do a great job. Everybody knows it. And I understand that there's been a sign-off, but I don't know what they agreed. I think Todd Blanche agreed to reconfirm things that he's already said, and what he said was okay.
3: Cornyn and Tillis had said they would not support Blanche's nomination without written confirmation that the fund is dead. 25 states sued the Trump administration Monday over its latest tariffs, calling them a pretext for replacing import taxes the Supreme Court struck down in February. On Wall Street, the Dow by 693 points, the NASDAQ rose 540, the S&P 500 advanced by 110. This is SRN News.
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9: I'm meteorologist Mike Cox. It will be mostly cloudy at times tonight. We will have some scattered showers around in the evening hours. Maybe a thunderstorm or two still lingering. We'll have a low of 67 degrees. Our unsettled weather

0: pattern continues tomorrow with a partly cloudy day and scattered showers and storms with a high of 85. Now, we'll have a little bit of clearing for early Wednesday with sunny skies, but again Wednesday afternoon, some scattered showers and storms develop. We'll have a high of 86. 91.5, the
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2: 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I'm Dr. James Dobson, and I'm thrilled that you've joined us.
3: Well, welcome to Family Talk. I'm Roger Marsh. You know, prayer is one of the most powerful gifts that God has given to his children. It aligns our hearts with his. It invites us into a relationship with him and opens the door for him to do extraordinary things in and through our lives. On today's edition of Dr. James Dobson's Family Talk, we're bringing you a classic conversation between Dr. Dobson and his dear friend, Dr. Dick Eastman. Dick served as international president of Every Home for Christ for 34 years, and he was the originator of the Change the World School of Prayer, which has trained more than 2 million believers in over 120 nations. Now, as you may have heard, Dr. Dick Eastman passed away earlier this year on April 21st at his home in the Colorado Springs area. He was 82 years old. Dick devoted his entire life to prayer and to carrying the gospel to every corner of the earth, and his legacy continues to touch lives all around the world. So we're especially grateful to bring you this conversation today. In it, you're going to hear Dick share the remarkable story of how Jesus moved in his life from a childhood of hardship to a life-changing encounter in a college prayer closet to a worldwide ministry born out of faithful, persistent prayer. It's a testimony to what God can do when we simply say yes to him. So let's listen in now to Dr. James Dobson and his guest, Dr. Dick Eastman, right here on Family Talk.
2: You and your team have literally taken the gospel to the ends of the earth, and that's not an exaggeration. And we're going to talk more about that prayer ministry that God laid on you very, very early, and you've been at it for a long time. And you have been the keynote speaker at many national and international events on prayer and leadership and evangelism. You've written books on these topics, and you've conducted hundreds of hours of seminars and workshops, including the monthly Change the World School of Prayer. There's so many components to the work that you've done, Dick, and I admire you, and I thank God for you. This training has impacted more than 3 million Christians in 120 nations. And you are obviously a very busy man, but the work continues.
4: It does. It certainly does.
2: We're so glad to have you here today to talk about this. You and I were in a mutual support group
4: back
2: in the 90s, and we got together and prayed together.
4: Yes,
2: so we're kind of soul brothers in some way. Let me take you back to your college days, because you had a pretty rough road. You've always been just, you've had barely enough money to support what you felt God was asking you to do, and that was true in college, wasn't it?
4: Well, you know, when I first went to college, I remember my mother saying goodbye to me, putting me on the train, you know, and handed me a $20 bill. That's exactly what I started with.
2: Oh, my.
4: And so I had to get a job right away, and just miracle after miracle of how the Lord sustained us and just set in motion, you know, the things he's doing today. But, you know, those are great times that really teach you to depend on the Lord.
2: As a matter of fact, let's go back earlier than that, because you had a pretty tough childhood, didn't you?
4: Well, yeah, my father, I never, ever knew him having health. Even when he passed away, as he was in his last moments, I asked my mother, how long has Dad been regularly in the hospital for months at a time? And she said, I was thinking about that yesterday, and it's been 29 years.
2: Oh, my.
4: We're up to 3 to 5 months or more in the hospital. And so we just didn't have money. I remember I was a paper boy, you know, and I delivered like so many young guys didn't. And I had picked up the newspaper one day because there had been a track meet like the day before, maybe it was that morning, and it was an evening paper, and I opened up in the sports page, you know, to see, you know, like Henry Aaron, my idol back then or whatever it was, and there was my picture that someone was at the school, and I was running in socks because I couldn't
2: afford track shoes.
4: And it had my name, and it said, Socks Askew, running in the...
2: My goodness. That really does illustrate it. Was it really that bad?
4: Well, it was a real struggle. It was a struggle. And yet, during those days, the Lord had his hand on us and, working into my life. And it was, a season now you look back at and just say, Lord, thank you for what you've done.
2: How many years have you been married now?
4: 51. In fact, I decided this one night late, we were up together, and I just thought I'm going to, and we were sitting really close, and, it was real cozy, and I
2: understand that.
4: And I said, I need to tell you something, and she graciously said, what? And I said, I love you. And she just jerked away from me. Yeah. I mean, literally jerked. And I thought, oh, boy. I've missed the mark here. And when I said to her, don't you have something to say? And she said, well, what am I supposed to say? And I said, well, usually when a young man says to a young lady, I love you, they say back, I love you too. And she said, I can't say that. And then I said, well, do you think you ever could? She said, well, and she said this, well, maybe in 6 months, and then again, maybe never. Which set up an encounter with the Lord 3 days later that really changed our lives.
2: In what way?
4: Well, she said to me things like, we can still date. It's like, that state, we can still be friends.
2: It ain't going anywhere, but if you want to hang around, I don't think I'd take that deal.
4: I was working all night shift at a grocery store to pay my tuition. And so in the afternoon of that third day, I was in prayer and had this in our closet, the big closet in our dorm room. And the Lord just began to speak to me and made what now seems like unbelievable promises, like people might think you're making this up, but like you're going to be involved in millions of souls coming into the kingdom. Well, I was dating Dee, who had been working at the Billy Graham Association as a correspondence secretary. So I said, oh, Lord, you mean I'm going to have a ministry like Billy Graham? And he said, really, I heard this in my heart, in my spirit. No, these will be prayed into the kingdom. And then all of a sudden, and this is no exaggeration, I heard in my heart, and Dee will marry you. And I said, oh, thank you, Jesus, thank you. And then I stopped and said, pardon me, God, would it be all right if you tell Dee this before I do it? And he said, I am taking care of that now.
2: The miracle is he did.
4: And I need to add one thing, though. She asked me to pick her up from work, where she was working at the end of the day. And so I went and picked her up. And she looked at me. I still can remember the dress she had on. And she said, let's go out to eat tonight. And she was asking me on a date. After we ate, she said, let's go down and park by the lake.
2: Oh, my goodness.
4: And so I said, well, okay. And we agreed on our dates. We would pray together. And she has a beautiful voice. And sometimes she would sing. She sang solos with the choir in college. And she looked at me and said, would it be all right if I sing? And I said, well, sure, okay. She took both my hands, started to cry, and sang the popular wedding song back then, I Love You Truly.
2: Oh, yeah.
4: And she only sang the first line, threw her arms around me, and that was our proposal.
2: We can see now that the Lord has answered that prayer. She has been your partner, your friend, your wife, your lover for all these years. And she is one great lady. And I'm talking about Dee Eastman.
4: She's had an office by me, all these years. And one thing I should add is that the Lord later said to me, see what I said to you, I'm taking care of it now. I'm going to take care of the rest of what I promised you.
2: So your whole life really has been a fulfillment of that revelation in a prayer closet.
4: Oh, yes. Yeah. In fact, 20 years old. And so it's
2: and really that led to Every Home for Christ.
4: Yes, it did.
2: Would you explain what Every Home for Christ is? Are you literal about that?
4: it really is. Some have said that they appreciate the name because the name actually reflects exactly what we do and what our focus is. Every Home for Christ, actually, sometimes people think I founded the ministry, but it was founded in 1946 in Canada and became a literature ministry, just sending literature to the missionaries.
2: Yeah.
4: Our founder was out in Canada he was a Canadian. I was out in Japan with another Canadian missionary and trying to reach people at the train stations in Tokyo. And for every one person they could give a gospel booklet to, 10 got by him, and they prayed that night, oh God, how could we reach a whole nation? And he put on their heart dividing the country up into prefectures and into districts and start a campaign to take the gospel, literally, no matter how long it takes, to every household, every home. And thus was born the Every Home Crusade part of the Every Home campaign.
2: You're talking about people knocking on doors of people they don't know and sharing the gospel with them, door by door by
4: literally.
2: Door.
4: Literally. And keep in mind that the early church in Acts chapter 5, when the authorities they had arrested the disciples and they said, the apostles, and they said, you have filled Jerusalem with your teaching. And we wonder, could that have been literal? Because when you get to the end of Acts chapter 5, verse 42, it says, and this is how they did it. It says, daily in the temple courts and to every house, they never stopped proclaiming the gospel. So what we're seeking to do is to do that literally.
2: Mm-hmm.
4: We've now actually had campaigns to Every Home campaigns in 215 nations.
2: Right.
4: But
2: well, how'd you get involved in it?
4: Well, during the Jesus movement in California, we started a prayer center for young people that when they finished high school, before going to college, we asked them to give a year to come and help pray day and night prayer. And we called it the Prayer Corps. 10 years before that, President Kennedy had started the Peace Corps, and I thought, you know, the only way we're going to have peace is more prayer. We started this and started mobilizing young people, and over about 4 years, we had 100 young people give a year of their lives. I've often been interviewed and said, well, how did your prayer ministry begin? I say, with a century worth of prayer. Well, what does that mean? 100 young people giving a year to pray day and night in assigned times, and that's how our ministry began. And our founder heard about that and said to me, why don't you come and take what you've learned and put it into a school of prayer and take it to the nations? And that's exactly how I got involved in this ministry.
2: And you have been president now for how long?
4: 28 years.
2: 28 years. Shirley and I were invited to a celebration of 25 years?
4: That was our 25th year as president.
2: Yeah.
4: Yes, I remember. That was such an honor.
2: You showed films and slides of you being in just all around the world. It's amazing what the Lord has done through this ministry.
4: Well, you know, it's just our policy when we go to a home. Our policy is to leave actually two messages, one for adults and one for children in their language of the people there.
2: Yeah.
4: And then they can respond by sending a decision card or a response card to the nearest office, and we have them all over the world. And then we follow them up with a 4-part Bible correspondence course. And then we go into the villages where you might have 10 or 20 people genuinely respond, and they'll even write a testimony of how they've come to know Jesus, because that's a part of the last part of the courses. It was to write your testimony. Well, then we go in and start New Testament fellowships we call Christ groups, and that's what's really been taking off in our ministry.
2: Oh. Well, there's so many other components to it. The National Prayer Committee came along, what, 20 years ago?
4: Oh, actually more than that. I was in the very first meeting with Vonette Bright and a number of other prayer leader. She felt led to call that meeting, the wife of Dr. Bright, Bill Bright, and That was in 1975.
2: I've got to tell you something about this. I know this. I want to share it. That of all the members of the National Prayer Committee, with the passing of Vonette Bright, a great loss to the Christian community. Shirley and I loved her. Can't even describe it. Tell me what the passing of Vonette Bright meant to you.
4: Well, Vonette and Bill, too, they're just absolute giants in the faith. And Vonette, it's interesting when I look back and the prayer corps ministry we mentioned, the vision for that came to me in November of 1971. And if you know the history, that's the exact month and time that Vonette Bright started the Great Commission Prayer Crusade with Campus Crusade for Christ. So we have that history of being very focused on the prayer side of the coin of the Great Commission, because I say one side is the prayer, pray ye therefore the harvest, the Lord of harvest will thrust off forth laborers. And the other side of the coin is the go ye therefore. So you've got the pray ye therefore and the go ye therefore. And Vonette lived that.
2: Well, let me tell you a story that's very meaningful to Shirley and me about Vonette Bright. Shirley and I were very close friends with Bill and Vonette. Of course, they were the founders, and he was the president of Campus Crusade for Christ.
4: Yep.
2: And we went out to dinner together one night, and toward the end of that meal, Vonette turned to Shirley and said, Shirley, I've been feeling the Lord would have me step down as the executive director or the chairman of the National Day of Prayer. Vonette had founded the National Day of Prayer, and she said, I feel there are other responsibilities for me, and I just am feeling a leading that you should succeed me in that responsibility. Mm-hmm. And Shirley smiled, and she said, Vonette, I really can't do that. We have a very busy plate. We have two children we're raising, and I serve on Jim's board of directors, and that requires a lot of me. And so I thank you, but I just really can't do it. And Vonette smiled, and she said, well, Shirley, will you at least pray about it? And Shirley said, of course I will. And the more Shirley prayed about Vonette's request, the more she felt God's hand in her back. And finally, Shirley said in her own prayer before the Lord, if you really want me to do this, I would like you to confirm it in two ways. The first is for Vonette to ask me again. I'm not going to respond to her, but if you want me to do this, I just pray that you will tell me through Vonette. And secondly, she said, I would like you to confirm with Jim that this is something I ought to do. So Shirley talked to me one night about it and said this request had been made of her by Vonette Bright. And Shirley knew I would say no because we were too busy for anything else. And instead I said, Shirley, what more important thing can you possibly do than calling the nation to prayer?
4: Yeah.
2: And so Shirley said, Lord, I will do it. And it has been a labor of love. And frankly, it's one of the things I'm most proud of in Shirley's Christian walk, including, of course, the raising of our two children. But Shirley has carried that responsibility and done it very, very well. And Vonette is responsible for it. And now, of course, she's gone on to be with the Lord. And she was one great, godly lady. We absolutely loved Vonette and Bill Bright. And thank God for them, and we're going to see them again someday in heaven.
4: Oh, it was incredible. And the one thing I should comment, too, was that during the days of the founding of the Prayer Corps, and I was doing some conferences in Christian colleges where God spontaneously would begin to speak at the end of some of our meetings of young people to sacrifice things that stood between them and the Lord. And, well, actually, The Purple Pig it became a book, you know.
2: One of my books
4: is titled The Purple Pig and Other Miracles. And in that book, I tell some of the stories that were just incredible. Can you imagine young people coming to the altar? And like, I remember one young lady coming in one college and bringing her violin. And I said, why are you bringing your violin? And She said, this has been my whole life. And she said, I've won many awards, but I've only done it for myself. And I don't even want to pick this violin up again if I can't do it for the glory of the Lord. Well, that started happening with young people. In one college, there were about 8 or 10 young people. And I imagine that something sparked others doing it. But went out to their car and brought, some actually took out of their car their stereos where they were playing rock music.
2: Yeah.
4: I mean, it was just, in one way I want to say crazy, but it was really amazing. Well, I was going into a big conference in Michigan, and I knew God wanted to do the same thing in that conference with these young people. There were about 2,000 there. And that afternoon in prayer, the Lord asked me if I was willing to give up everything I had. And I said, sure, everything. Even all the money you have on you? Sure. And then I said, well, Lord, could I just keep $2? And then I'm hearing this in my heart. Well, why? What do you want that for? Well, he knew what I was going to say. I always buy our daughter, Dina, who was just 3 years old then, a gift at the airport when I go. And can I just, he said, well, how much do you love me? Do you? And I just wept and said, okay, Lord, I'm going to give it all. Well, I came home from that trip and didn't have a gift for my daughter. And she was kind of acting up. I just remember this because
2: Dee was expecting something from
4: you. A little 3-year-old. And the next morning or the next morning after that, I opened the front door and there was a gigantic box that had come from someplace in Michigan. And when I opened it up, it said, for your daughter. And it makes me want to cry now.
2: Oh, man.
4: She said, for your daughter. And it was this giant stuffed purple pig. And what I forgot to say about when I was in prayer that afternoon in this this auditorium alone before the meeting, the Lord said to me, and this was the lesson of the purple pig, if you will give me everything you have, I will give you everything I have.
2: Oh, my.
4: And I thought, that's a good deal.
3: 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Well, I'm Roger Marsh, and on behalf of everyone here at Family Talk and the Dr. James Dobson Family Institute, thanks so much for making this program a part of your day. And be sure to join us again next time right here when Dr. Dick Eastman will share more remarkable stories of world-changing prayer. That's coming up right here on the next edition of Dr. James Dobson's Family Talk, the voice you trust for the family you love. This has been a presentation of the Dr. James Dobson Family Institute. 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
5: I've never met Larry Walters, but I know I like him. Larry's a truck driver from Los Angeles whose boyhood dream was to fly. Then one day, somewhere around his 33rd birthday, he emerged from the garage to capture the attention of the entire city. A weatherman at the Los Angeles International Airport noticed this small blip on the radar screen. High above the city, Larry was flying. He was sitting in an aluminum lawn chair hooked by ropes to 45 weather balloons. Later, when a reporter asked if he was scared, he said, "Wonderfully so." Let me ask you, what new idea has been buzzing around in your head for years? Have you wanted to start your own business or go back to school or write that book that's somewhere in the back of your mind? Maybe this is the time to set your dreams in motion. If Larry can drift skyward in a lawn chair, you can reach for the heavens in your own way.
3: For more information, visit drdobsonminute.org. 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
8: 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I'm Greg Patton in the New America. 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I'm Greg Patton. I can't wait to share all of these things with you.
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12: 91.5, The Blessing Weather.
0: A meteorologist, Mike Cox, it will be mostly cloudy at times tonight. We will have some scattered showers around in the evening hours. Maybe a thunderstorm or two still lingering. We'll have a low of 67 degrees. Our unsettled weather pattern continues tomorrow with a partly cloudy day and scattered showers and storms with a high of 85. Now, we'll have a little bit of clearing for early Wednesday with sunny skies, but again Wednesday afternoon, some scattered showers and storms develop. We'll have a high of 86.
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3: Welcome to today's edition of the Baptist Bible Hour, a daily program proclaiming the sovereign grace of God. My name is James Kenneth. Thank you for joining us. Welcome to today's edition of the Baptist Bible Hour. On our program today, we hear from Lasser Bradley Jr. as he continues his series titled The Effect of Knowing God. Today we hear the second portion of the fifth of eight sermons, all based on Daniel chapter 11 and verse 32, which says, "And such as do wickedly against the covenant shall he corrupt by flatteries, but the people that do know their God shall be strong and do exploits." We will hear the concluding portion of The Effect of Knowing God 5 right after the following song.

Think of what a difference that makes in life to have the kind of contentment that these three displayed. God's able to deliver me. If he doesn't, that's all right. Because if we die, we're going to go be with him. So we've got something glorious to look forward to. Now, see, this is in stark contrast to the attitude that sometimes is espoused where a person says, well, you just got to dig your heels in, stand tough, be strong. No, this is not being strong in yourself. This is finding contentment because you know God, because you know God is able to deliver you whatever adversity you face. And if he doesn't, then you're going to go to be with him. Certainly Stephen knew when he was being stoned that God could have delivered him from that stoning. God could have struck all of those dead that hurled stones upon him. God could have just picked up Stephen and removed him. He didn't see fit to do it. In his sovereignty, he suffered Stephen to die. You say, well, that's horrendous. Why would God stand by and not deliver one of his servants? But you see, suffering for Christ's sake is a great blessing. And in the last moments that Stephen spent on this earth, he was blessed to look straight into heaven and see Jesus standing up, ready to welcome him home. That was glorious, wasn't it? You see, for the child of God, when the sufferings of this life have ended, it's joy, it's bliss, it's glory forever. That will give you a contented spirit to keep that in front of you. Okay, so something has gone wrong here. I've suffered loss. I've had some kind of catastrophe, some kind of disaster, something. And sometimes we use those terms when really the issue is not quite that serious, but we've kind of lost our perspective and failed to put emphasis where it belongs. But these men had a contented spirit because they had absolute confidence in God. Now, you know, of course, the rest of the story, that they were cast into the fiery furnace because they refused to bow and worship the image. They weren't just a lot of talk like some people. Some people can talk a good game, and then when it comes right down to the test, they cave in. Not these boys. They refused to bow. And the king was extremely angry. He said, I want that furnace heated 7 times hotter than it's supposed to be heated. And it was so hot that the men who carried the 3 Hebrews up there were consumed by the heat of the furnace. This wasn't something that was illusionary. This wasn't a magician trying to deceive people. This was real fire and a real furnace, and real people were being cast into it, and those that cast them in were burned up. And then the old king looks in and says, did we not cast in 3 men bound? And I see 4, and the 4th is like unto the form of the Son of God. And he calls them out. And they come out, and they don't even have the smell of smoke on their garment. Oh, what God is able to do. God is able to deliver his people no matter what the circumstances may be. And then he says he makes the wrath of man to praise him, and surely he did on this occasion. The king was in a rage. The king was vicious and angry, but God makes the wrath of man to praise him, and the rest of it he'll restrain, because the king now says, I dare anybody to speak against the God of Shadrach, Meshach, and Abednego. What a change of attitude. He previously has said, who's the God that's going to deliver you out of my hand? Don't believe there is such a God. Well, he saw it. He saw it with his very eyes, that God was able to deliver them. And that 4th one, our Lord himself in his pre-incarnate state, comes into the fire and stands with his children. And I want to tell you, brethren, it's far better to be in the fire and the Lord by our side than to be out of it in pleasant circumstances, that yet the Lord having withdrawn his comforts and his presence. King says, don't anybody speak against this God. And don't you know, when the magistrates and the governors and the dignitaries were going back home, I doubt that any of them discussed what a great image the king had made for himself. I doubt that any of them said, my, my, isn't Nebuchadnezzar a great man? I just believe that the discussion was about the God of the Hebrews. Could you believe that? I stood there and watched it with my own eyes. I thought those boys would have been burned up in an instant. Well, the men that threw them in were consumed. And when I looked there and saw, there were
three up walking around, four, and the fourth was like the form of the Son of God. I couldn't believe it, and they came walking out. Saw it. My, what a God those men worship. God makes the wrath of man to praise him. We look on a situation and we say, oh, this is desolate, this is dark, there can't be any good come out of this, and God brings good out of it for the glory of his name and for the good of his people. Let's see another example in the case of the beloved apostle in Philippians chapter 4. Philippians chapter 4 and verse 11. Not that I speak in respect of want, for I have learned in whatsoever state I am therewith to be content. Now, Paul reveals something interesting to us about contentment. Contentment is not something that you just inherit. Contentment, true contentment, is not just a part of your human nature. Paul says, I have learned to be content. I've learned it. How did he learn it? He learned it through trials and tribulations. He learned it through the truth of God to know that all things work together for good to them that love God, to them who are the called according to his purpose. I have learned in whatsoever state I am therewith to be content. I know both how to be abased and I know how to abound. Everywhere and in all things, I'm instructed both to be full and to be hungry, both to abound and to suffer need. So how can he do that? How can he be content when he's down as well as when he's up? When he's poor as well as when he's prospering? How can he possibly do that? I'm instructed both to be full and to be hungry, both to abound and to suffer need. I can do all things through Christ which strengtheneth me. I don't do this in my own strength. In other words, this is not the turn of my human nature. I have learned this. I've learned to be content. And his contentment is in the Lord. A true contented spirit brings glory to God because it's a witness and a testimony to the fact that he is your God. You know him and he knows you. And you manifest in your life a contentment that others don't have. If you're a complainer, if you're constantly murmuring, if you're constantly upset, falling apart, what kind of a testimony is that? Somebody said, well, I thought that person was a Christian. Look at them. They just live like everybody else. In fact, looks like to me their religion must be making them miserable because they're constantly adrift, constantly going from one thing to another, never happy, never satisfied, never content. You don't honor God that way. You honor God when through the true knowledge of God, through knowing him, you become content. Because the issue is, if I'm brought down to poverty, yet the Lord has promised he's not going to leave me nor forsake me, and I can truly pray from the sincerity of my heart, then the model prayer, give us this day our daily bread. And I know God's able to take care of me. If I lose my job, I don't mean that you just walk away and say, oh, well, no big deal. There's obviously going to be an emotional reaction. There's going to be a deep concern. How am I going to provide for my family? But at the same time, there is a contentment that you can enjoy to say, the same God that gave me that job can give me another one. And if I have to learn to live on less, he'll enable me to do that. So I've got a contentment of heart because I know that whatever my circumstances are here, they're temporary anyway. See, when people get all their focus on this life, this world, the worldling is thinking only about being entertained and about gaining prestige and having influence and getting material possessions and going here and there and yet never satisfied. But for you, when you find contentment in God, you say, he's my friend now. He abides with me. He's with me every day. He's given his word to direct me. His Holy Spirit is there as my teacher to guide me with understanding of it so I can make the application of it in my life. If I'm persecuted for righteousness' sake, I have reason to rejoice because I'm in the fellowship of Christ's sufferings and that brings me into a closer communion and walk with him. If my health here fails and death is staring me in the face, it's not a dread monster that I must
fall apart and say, oh, how horrible is the thought, you say with the apostle, to be absent from the body is to be present with the Lord. So you find contentment. Contentment in whatever circumstances you encounter. I believe furthermore that this contentment comes from a constant realization of our position in Christ. Let's go to the book of Romans chapter 5. You see, if you lose sight of this, or if you come under false teaching where you have the idea that your position in Christ is dependent upon you, and you see your failure, your sin, your shortcoming, you're going to be miserable. I can't help but believe that a person who holds the doctrine that it's possible for a child of God to lose his salvation, I can't help but believe that a person like that has to experience an awful lot of discontent. There has to be an awful lot of anguish of spirit to hold such a view. Let's look at Romans chapter 5, verse 1. Therefore, being justified by faith, we have peace with God through our Lord Jesus Christ, by whom also we have access by faith into this grace, wherein we stand and rejoice in hope of the glory of God. If somebody's rejoicing, if somebody has hope, if somebody's delighting in the glory of God, that person is content. Being justified, we have peace with God through our Lord Jesus Christ. When you have seen yourself as a guilty sinner coming under just condemnation, but now you believe that you have been declared just, your sins have been laid on Christ, by his atonement they've been put away, and you are declared to be just. You have reason for rejoicing, for great contentment of spirit, because you know that you're standing before God and your continuous status before him and the ultimate consummation of it all is by his free and sovereign grace. So you have peace with God. Look at chapter 8, also the book of Romans, verse 1. There is therefore now no condemnation to them which are in Christ Jesus, who walk not after the flesh, but after the Spirit. For the law of the Spirit of life in Christ Jesus hath made me free from the law of sin and death. For what the law could not do, in that it was weak through the flesh, God sending his own Son in the likeness of sinful flesh, and for sin, condemn sin in the flesh, that the righteousness of the law might be fulfilled in us who walk not after the flesh, but after the Spirit. No condemnation. That in itself ought to bring us tremendous contentment. When we understand that our sins demand that we perish, we are guilty, the sentence has been passed. By nature, we were children of wrath, even as others. Condemned, justly so. But now, there is no condemnation to them which are in Christ Jesus. Think of a man who had stood trial. The verdict comes back guilty. The judge pronounces the sentence. He's condemned. It's hanging over his head. Oh, how miserable, what anguish of soul this man experiences, because he knows I'm guilty, I'm a condemned criminal, I must pay the penalty. Condemned. But think of that individual having the condemnation removed. That's where you were by nature. You were justly condemned before God. But now there is no condemnation to them which are in Christ Jesus. And the evidence of that, as indicated also in the latter part of verse 4, is that these individuals walk not after the flesh, but after the Spirit. We certainly do not have peace of mind, and we do not have the assurance of our salvation if we are not walking in the Spirit. When God's children stumble and falter, doubts arise. Now, the apostle made it clear in the latter part of the 7th chapter that as long as life lasts, we're going to still have trouble with the flesh. He said, oh, wretched man that I am, who shall deliver me from the body of this death? He was struggling with the conflict. Say, how can a man like Paul still have trouble with the flesh? Well, if he did, you can well imagine that you and I are going to have some problems with the flesh.
But your assurance comes as by the enabling power of the Holy Spirit, you overcome sin and you're living in a godly way. And that's the evidence that you are in Christ and therefore not under condemnation. And then we look at the 16th verse. The Spirit itself beareth witness with our spirit that we are the children of God. Now, how does this happen? I don't think this is really something mystical. I believe that the Spirit bears witness with our spirit as he applies the word and makes application of it. In the book of Galatians chapter 5, when he says, this is the fruit of the Spirit, love, joy, peace, long-suffering, so on. When that fruit is being born in your life, when it's evident that there is love, there is true joy, there is peace, all of these things are being worked out in your life, the Spirit is bearing witness with your spirit that you are his. You are a child of God. Look at the book of 1 John chapter 3. Now, we're going to come back there to Romans 8 if you want to keep your finger there just a moment. But let's just look at 1 John chapter 3. We're seeing how the Spirit gives us this assurance. Verse 18, my little children, let us not love in word, neither in tongue, but in deed and in truth. And hereby we know that we are of the truth and shall assure our hearts before him. How is it we get this assurance? Now understand, our salvation is not predicated upon our action, our love, our faithfulness, but on the faithfulness of God in Christ. But he speaks to his children, little children of grace. Let us not love in word. Don't let it just be something that you speak, but let it be something that you live, not in tongue, but in deed and in truth. And when you do that, you're bearing the fruit of the Spirit. Fruit of the Spirit being love, hereby we know that we are of the truth and shall assure our hearts before him. So the Spirit itself beareth witness with our spirit that we are the children of God. Verse 17 of Romans 8. And if children, then heirs, heirs of God and joint heirs with Christ. If so be that we suffer with him, that we may be also glorified together. Now you talk about something absolutely amazing. That we who were under condemnation, we who were children of wrath even as others, we who did not deserve anything, we to whom God owed nothing, have now been rescued by his amazing grace, have been made heirs and joint heirs with Christ. Now, when we think about a family today receiving an inheritance, for the most part, all of the children will receive equal portions. So the estate is divided up, and one child receives their share, and another child receives their share. But in this case, when he says that we are joint heirs with Christ, we have the whole thing. Not just a part of it that's cut out for us individually, but all that is Christ becomes ours. Now, I admit that's too much for us to fathom. I mean, when you think about our days of struggle and conflict, and we look at ourselves and we see our failings and our weaknesses, and we have that struggle with the flesh that Paul talks about in Romans 7, and then you begin to think about the fact that he bears witness with us that we are the children of God, and if we're children, we're heirs, heirs of God, and joint heirs with Christ. We have something wonderful to come. Oh, I've known of people to be severely disappointed when they were expecting to be an heir to someone's estate here, and they discovered at the last minute they got left out. Or I've known of a few cases where people assumed that somebody was rich, and they petted them and pampered them for years thinking, I'm going to be in the will. And they were in the will, but they found out that the old codger didn't have a dime when he died. And they were greatly let down and disappointed. Well, I want to tell you, This is something just absolutely beyond anything that you could possibly conceive. That we, unworthy as we are, fallen, ruined sinners, having been chosen of God, having been redeemed by Christ, having been called of the Spirit, are now joint heirs with Christ.
So there'll be no disappointment, because we learn that this inheritance is reserved for us in heaven. We are being kept by the power of God, so we'll be there to enjoy it. It's an incorruptible inheritance. It fadeth not away. It's a sure thing. No disappointment. Not going to be one of those things that, well, I've expected this, and I've looked for this, and this is a real letdown. You know, there's an awful lot of things in life that you find out they're not quite up to what's been reported. You know, when the Queen of Sheba came from a distance and visited Solomon, she said, the half has not been told. That's an unusual response. Because many times you go someplace and you say, well, if I'd known this is all it was, I wouldn't have made the effort. I wouldn't have participated in this, wouldn't have made this trip, wouldn't have gone here, wouldn't have gone there. But the queen says, this is better than I'd ever heard. Well, I want to tell you, when it comes to this inheritance that's

0: Well, I want to tell you, when it comes to this inheritance that's ours in Christ, it's better than I can possibly describe it. It's better than you can possibly imagine. It's better than words can possibly describe to be a joint heir with Jesus Christ. Now, if that doesn't make you content, I don't know what it'd take. When you realize that whatever disruption comes here, whatever loss you may have here, really is insignificant. And I've known the people just to be totally bent out of shape when they didn't get what they thought they were going to get out of an estate. I've known the families to divide and not speak to each other, be bitter for years because I didn't get what I thought I should have gotten. For the child of God, there's no place for such bitterness and such battles. That's all right. I've got a better inheritance on the other side, and nobody can take it away from me. It's reserved for me in heaven. Oh, to find our contentment in the Lord. How much of your restlessness, how much of your discontent, how much of your frustration over this past week has come because your sights and affections were set on material things, worldly things? Things didn't go smoothly. Things didn't go the way you wanted them to, and you were extremely discontent. You want contentment? The true knowledge of God brings it. Knowing God, walking with God, communing with God, trusting God. Oh, the contentment that we can find.
1: 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Well, that will conclude our time for today. Thanks so much for listening. I pray that the message has enriched your life. Be sure to listen again next time to another message of God's sovereign grace. And until then, may the Lord richly bless you and keep you and make his face shine upon you and give you peace.

0: wash your hands. 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You're going to pop your eardrums. Okay, guys, let's get buckled up. No, I am not going to let you watch that movie. It's filled with a bunch of junk.
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3: With SRN News, I'm Keith Peters in Washington. Two Republican holdouts now say they will support Todd Blanche's bid to be Attorney General. Correspondent Bernie Bennett reports.
4: Two Republican senators who threatened to block Acting Attorney General Todd Blanche's confirmation to lead the Justice Department said Monday that they'll support his nomination, ending an impasse over plans to create a fund to compensate allies of President Donald Trump. The endorsement from GOP Senators John Cornyn and Tom Tillis paves the way for the Senate Judiciary Committee to advance Blanche's nomination Tuesday, after the Justice Department and lawmakers reached a deal to formally rescind the $1.8 billion anti-weaponization fund proposed to settle President Trump's lawsuit against the Internal Revenue Service. Bernie Bennett, Washington.
3: Michigan reports the first deaths linked to the cyclospora outbreak. Correspondent Jennifer King reports.
5: In Michigan, two people have died in the cyclospora outbreak, the first confirmed deaths in the U.S. The Michigan Department of Health and Human Services says both people had underlying health conditions. Federal health officials have tied the outbreak to processed lettuce from Mexico, but are also citing other possible distribution channels. The CDC has reports of more than 6,700 lab-confirmed cases and over 420 hospitalizations since May 1st, with thousands of suspected cases across 45 states. I'm Jennifer King.
3: Investigators are trying to determine what led a 24-year-old man to open fire at an Idaho fast food restaurant in an attack that left three people dead and seven others wounded before authorities say he killed himself. Police Chief Matthew Hicks said Sunday that investigators are confident that the gunman, identified as Chad Williams, acted alone in the shooting Saturday at an In-N-Out Burger in Twin Falls. On Wall Street, the Dow by 693 points, the Nasdaq rose 540, with the S&P 500.

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2: This passage answers the most significant question any person can ask. Here's the question. How can a sinner be right with God so as to escape hell and enter heaven? That's the most important question.
3: Welcome to Grace to You with John MacArthur on 91.5 WHCB. Today we're launching a study of what John called one of Scripture's most complete, most powerful, and most important revelations about Jesus Christ. And what's surprising is this study is not based on the New Testament. And significantly, it is the first Old Testament series that John preached after wrapping up his verse-by-verse study, his 42 years of study through the entire New Testament. Based on Isaiah chapter 53, this series is titled The Gospel According to God. Now, I once asked John why Isaiah 53 was the part of the Old Testament he was drawn to after completing his journey through the New Testament. Here's what he said.
2: Because may sound strange to some people because all of the Scripture is inspired by God, but I am convinced that if there's one chapter that is the best of the best of the best in the whole of the Old Testament, it's the 53rd chapter of Isaiah. It is the Mount Everest of the entire Old Testament. It is the first gospel, and Matthew is the second gospel because it gives us the story of Christ. It tells us about him in his pre-incarnate place with God. It tells us about his life on earth, about his rejection, about his death, about his resurrection, about his coronation back in heaven. It's the whole story of Christ 700 years before he was ever born. And because it is that, it is the single greatest proof of biblical inspiration.
3: Yeah, this has always been a favorite passage of mine. The very first sermon I heard as a Christian was from a preacher who was talking about the crucifixion from Isaiah 53. And I was 17 years old. I'd grown up in a liberal church. And I remember thinking, wait a minute, that's the Old Testament. Isaiah, what is that? There's so much here about the crucifixion of Christ. From that day until now, I've never doubted the authority and inspiration of God's word.
2: Which is precisely why the Jews in the synagogues all over the world, in their reading of the Old Testament, always skip, even to this day, skip Isaiah 53, because it is so patently obvious that this is Jesus. And they can't tolerate that, so they don't read it. So it is the presentation of the life, death, resurrection, ascension, coronation of Jesus in detail. And as such, it demonstrates that God is the author of the Old Testament because only he knows history before it happens.
3: That's right, friend. Stay here and see why John called Isaiah 53 the first gospel, and let this prophetic passage, written 7 centuries before the birth of Christ, build your trust in God's word, perhaps like never before. So here is John MacArthur to begin his series called The Gospel According to God.
2: Open your Bible to the 53rd chapter of Isaiah. Isaiah chapter 53, and we are about to embark on a study of this immensely important portion of the Old Testament. The reality is you're going to think you're in an upper division class in the Master's Seminary, because it is essential for me to give you the groundwork and the foundation and something of the structure of this section of Holy Scripture. You need to understand its character, its context, so that you can be able to draw all the richness that is in this chapter. And so you need to put on your scholastic cap and think carefully and thoughtfully about this. Expect to be on overload a little bit. We're going to test your gigabyte capacity this morning, how much you can handle. It'll be the kind of thing you'll probably want to go back to and and listen and absorb in the future. As we come to Isaiah chapter 53, I have to say that the beginning of the passage is really in chapter 52, verse 13. So when I make reference in general to a study of Isaiah 53, I'm actually including 52, verse 13 through 53, verse 12. That entire section of 15 verses starting in 52:13. It all belongs as one because verse 13 sets up what is detailed in the 53rd chapter. Now, if you've been a Christian for any time at all, you're very familiar with this section of Holy Scripture, and you should be. It has been called by some scholars in the past the fifth gospel, to be added to Matthew, Mark, Luke, and John. It was Augustine who said way back in the fifth century, it is not a prophecy, it is a gospel. It was Polycarp, the student and friend of the Apostle John, who called this section of Scripture the golden passional of the Old Testament. Martin Luther himself said every Christian ought to be able to repeat it by heart. So that is going to be your assignment, to memorize Isaiah 52:13 through 53:12. And you will draw on it the rest of your life. It is very likely that you already know most of it if you have been a student of Scripture for any length of time. A couple of German scholars writing in 1866 said it looks as if it had been written beneath the cross of Golgotha. They further said many an Israelite has had it melt the crust of his heart. The same German scholars went on to say this chapter is the most central, the deepest, and the loftiest thing that Old Testament prophecy outstripping itself has ever achieved, end quote. You're going to find in this section of Holy Scripture the root of Christian thinking, even though it is Old Testament. You're going to find here phraseology that has entered and remained in Christian speech and conversation. You're going to find in this section of Scripture the text that has been used by more gospel preachers and writers through history than any other portion of the Old Testament. In fact, Isaiah 53 is the heart of Hebrew writings. It is the epic, messianic, prophetic Scripture that stands above all others in the Old Testament. Now, the luster of this prophetic gem is intensified by its setting. So get your Bible handy because you're going to have to grasp this with me. I want to give you the sense of what we're dealing with here, starting with a bit of a wider panorama. Isaiah is divided into two sections. Chapters 1 through 39 and chapter 40 through verse 66. Obviously a long and very detailed and magnificent Old Testament book. It was written about 680 BC or 700 years before Christ. The first half of the book, chapters 1 through 39, speak of coming judgment and captivity. 39 chapters where God speaks through the prophet Isaiah, speaking of judgment, judgment on Israel to come immediately. And it did come. It came less than 100 years after it was written, in the beginning of the Babylonian captivity, when the whole southern kingdom of Judah, the only part that remained, the northern kingdom already had gone into captivity some years earlier, 720. The captivity of the southern kingdom is the target of the first 39
4: chapters. And beyond that, there are warnings about divine judgment on sinners of all ages and all time, and even indications of a final, terminal, eschatological day of great judgment. But the chapters 1 through 39 are about judgment and captivity in terms of the Babylonian captivity and the greater issue of judgment on sinners and even the greater issue of final judgment at the end of human history. So that chapter 39 ends with a pronunciation of the judgment that's going to come on Israel in the Babylonian captivity when they will be taken away by the powers of Babylon. Listen to verses 6 and 7. The days are coming, verse 6 of chapter 39, when all that is in your house and all that your fathers have laid up in store to this day will be carried to Babylon. Nothing will be left, says the Lord, and some of your sons who will issue from you, whom you will beget, will be taken away, and they will become officials in the palace of the king of Babylon. This is a specific prophecy about the Babylonian captivity, which began in 603, about 80 years after Isaiah wrote it. He prophesied that it would happen. It did happen. There were three deportations, 603, 597, and 586, the final one. And they didn't return until 70 years after that final captivity. So the first section can be verified as divinely authored because history proved its fulfillment to the letter. That brings you to the second section. 27 chapters remain, chapters 40 through 66. The theme of the second section is grace and salvation. Grace and salvation. These 27 chapters, starting in chapter 40, are the most sublime and rich portion of Old Testament prophecy. It really is a single prophecy, one glorious vision, one majestic revelation of salvation through the coming Messiah. It is sublime. It is sweeping. It is comprehensive. It encompasses not only the deliverance of Israel from Babylon, not only the deliverance of sinners from sin, but the deliverance of the nations from the curse into the kingdom of Messiah. So it has those same elements. The first part talks about judgment on Israel. It talks about judgment on sinners, and it talks about final judgment. The second half talks about deliverance for Israel, deliverance for sinners, and a final deliverance into the messianic kingdom. Most interestingly, the second half, which is what we're going to be looking at, 40 to 66, begins where the New Testament begins. I want you to look at chapter 40 for just a brief moment. And the parallel is quite interesting. In chapter 40, we read, "Comfort, O comfort my people, says your God." That's the turn in the book of Isaiah from the pronunciation of judgment in the first 39 to comfort in the back half because of grace and salvation. Speak kindly to Jerusalem. And then comes the prophecy in verse 3 of John the Baptist. A voice is calling, clear the way for the Lord in the wilderness. Make smooth in the desert a highway for our God. And of course, it was John the Baptist who came, who was the fulfillment of that prophecy. He was the forerunner of Messiah. He was the voice crying in the wilderness, prepare the way of the Lord, make in the desert a highway for our God. So that's where the New Testament begins. The New Testament begins with John the Baptist, and that's where the back half of Isaiah begins. So this so-called gospel section of Isaiah begins where the actual New Testament gospel begins. Now, this section of Isaiah ends where the New Testament ends as well. And that is another remarkable feature. In the 65th chapter of Isaiah, as you're getting to the very end, in verse 17, we read this. For behold, I create new heavens and a new earth. The new heavens and the new earth, chapter 65, verse 17. Then in the final chapter, chapter 66, verse 22, almost at the very end, for just as the new heavens and the new earth, which I make, will endure before me, declares the Lord, and so forth. Guess where the New Testament ends? It ends in Revelation 21 and 22 with the new heavens and the new earth. So this section of Isaiah begins where the New Testament begins, with the arrival of John the Baptist. It ends where the New Testament ends, with the new heaven and the new earth. And thus, we see the magnificent way in which this incredible prophecy parallels the New Testament. And all of it is written 700 years before Messiah comes to begin to fulfill it. Now, who is going to bring this grace and salvation? Who is going to be the one to provide this deliverance? The answer is the servant of the Lord. The servant of the Lord. That is how he is designated. The Hebrew word is ebed, and it means slave or servant. It's used many hundreds of times in the Old Testament. It is the Hebrew word for slave as well as servant. The slave of Jehovah, the servant of Jehovah. He is the one who will bring salvation. He is the one who will bring comfort. He is the one who will bring the forgiveness of sins. He becomes then the theme of this final section of the book of Isaiah. Now, let's go to chapter 53 for a moment with just that kind of broad picture. And you will find in verse 13 of 52, behold my servant, behold my servant, my ebed, my slave. This is the same designation that has been indicated much earlier in this section of the book of Isaiah. This is the fourth of specific prophecies of the servant. Chapter 42 is one, chapter 49 is another, and chapter 50, verses 4 to 11, is the third. This is the fourth of what we would call Isaiah's servant songs or servant prophecies. Now, in this presentation of the servant before us, the prophet calls on us to look at this servant and be astonished. If I were to title this message, I would entitle it, The Astonishing Servant of Jehovah. This is the most complete, most powerful, most important revelation of the Messiah in the entire Old Testament. Right here in front of us. Now let's meet this suffering servant. Let me read starting in verse 13. Behold, my servant will prosper. He will be high and lifted up and greatly exalted. Just as many were astonished at you, so his appearance was marred more than any man, and his form more than the sons of men. Thus he will sprinkle or startle many nations. Kings will shut their mouths on account of him. For what had not been told them, they will see. And what they had not heard, they will understand. Who has believed our message? And to whom has the arm of the Lord been revealed? For he grew up before him like a tender shoot and like a root out of parched ground. He has no stately form or majesty that we should look upon him, nor appearance that we should be attracted to him. He was despised and forsaken of men, a man of sorrows and acquainted with grief, and like one from whom men hide their face, he was despised and we did not esteem him. Surely our griefs he himself bore, and our sorrows he carried. Yet we ourselves esteemed him stricken, smitten by God and afflicted. But he was pierced through for our transgressions. He was crushed for our iniquities. The chastening for our well-being fell on him, and by his scourging we are healed. All of us like sheep have gone astray. Each of us has turned to his own way, but the Lord has caused the iniquity of us all to fall on him. He was oppressed and he was afflicted, yet he didn't open his mouth. Like a lamb that is led to slaughter and like a sheep that is silent before its shearers, so he did not open his mouth. By oppression and judgment he was taken away. And as for his generation, who considered that he was cut off out of the land of the living? For the transgression of my people, to whom the stroke was due, his grave was assigned with wicked men. Yet he was with a rich man in his death, because he had done no violence, nor was there any deceit in his mouth. But the Lord was pleased to crush him, putting him to grief. If he would render himself as a guilt offering, he will see his offspring. He will prolong his days, and the good pleasure of the Lord will prosper in his hand. As a result of the anguish of his soul, he will see it and be satisfied. By his knowledge, the righteous one, my servant, will justify many as he will bear their iniquities. Therefore, I will allot him a portion with the great, and he will divide the booty with the strong, because he poured out himself to death and was numbered with the transgressors. Yet he himself bore the sins of many and interceded for the transgressors. Do you see Christ there? Proof that God is the author of Scripture and Jesus its fulfillment is found in that one chapter alone, in the minute, essential details exactly fulfilled in the death, burial, resurrection, ascension, intercession, coronation, and salvation provided through Jesus Christ. Jesus himself, the apostles of the New Testament, the writers of the New Testament, in proclaiming the gospel, point back to Isaiah 53 many, many times. Jesus referred to it. The apostles referred to it. The New Testament writers refer to it again and again and again. There are references to Isaiah 53 in Matthew, Mark, Luke, John, Acts, Romans, 1 Corinthians, 2 Corinthians, Galatians, Ephesians, 1 Timothy, Titus, Hebrews, 1 Peter, and 1 John. No Old Testament scripture so often and so convincingly is applied to Jesus Christ by the New Testament as this one. The New Testament writers refer to virtually every verse in the 53rd chapter. It contains the sum and substance of the gospel. And to reject Christ is to reject the clear testimony of history, fulfilling every detail in this prophecy. But on a bigger scale than the history and the fulfillment, as vital and important and wonderful as it is this question. What does that mean to me? That's the big issue. You could be in awe of the history. You could be amazed that detailed prophecies concerning a person's life and death and resurrection could be predicted 700 years before the person arrived. You should be. You could be in awe of the fact that no man could know that, and therefore Scripture is authored by the only one who knows the future, and that's God, who not only knows it, but determines it. You should be in awe of the divine nature of Holy Scripture. You should be. But that's not where you want to stop, because there's a bigger, grander question than that. What does it mean to you? What does it mean to me and everybody else? So let me talk about that for a minute. The truth of this ancient prophecy and its fulfillment in Jesus Christ answers the most crucial, essential, critical question that can ever be asked by any human being. I'm going to pile up the adjectives on you. This passage answers the most significant question any person can ask. The primary question, the principal question, the most vital question, the most weighty question, the most serious question, the most monumental question, the most meaningful question, the paramount question. And that has nothing to do with health, nothing to do with wealth, nothing to do with success, education, morality, well-being, philosophy, sociology, politics. The most important question that any human being will ever ask and have answered has nothing to do with the issues that occupy people's minds. I suppose if you could Google on your computer, what are the most asked questions, you would go through thousands of them before you would ever, ever, if you ever did, discover the appearance of this question. But it should be first. It is the most necessary question. It is the most essential question. It is the most determinative question. And it is, frankly, the most avoided question. It transcends all other questions infinitely, infinitely. And yet it is almost non-existent on people's priority list. What is the question? Here's the question. How can a sinner be right with God so as to escape hell and enter heaven? That's the most important question. How can a sinner be right with God so as to escape eternal hell and enter eternal heaven? That's the question. How can a man be made right with God? How can a holy God declare a sinner righteous? That's the question. This is the great moral dilemma that exists in the world. This is the great moral dilemma that exists in the world. Listen, it is precisely to answer that question that the Bible was written. Did you get that? It is precisely to answer that question that the Bible was written. It is precisely to answer that question that Isaiah 53 was written. That is the question.
1: 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Now for the entire Grace to You staff, I'm Phil Johnson. With a question, what is mankind's greatest problem? Is it political oppression? War? Disease? Those are major issues, but they can't compare to the problem John looks at next time. 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
6: 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Now,

Let's open our Bibles to the book of Acts, please. Chapter 2. Acts chapter 2. We're talking about Bible sermons, Bible messages that were preached by Bible characters. We dealt with the message of Paul at Mars Hill. We're going to deal with the message of Peter at Pentecost. Acts chapter 2. And let me, for the sake of time, read beginning at verse 37. Now when they heard this being the message that Peter had delivered on the day of Pentecost, they were pricked in their heart and said unto Peter and to the rest of the apostles, men and brethren, what shall we do? Then Peter said unto them, repent and be baptized, every one of you, in the name of Jesus Christ for the remission of sins, and ye shall receive the gift of the Holy Ghost. For the promise is unto you and to your children, to all that are afar off, even as many as the Lord our God shall call. I'll read that again. For the promise is unto you and to your children and to all that are afar off, even as many as the Lord our God shall call. And with many other words did he testify and exhort, saying, save yourselves from this untoward generation. Then they that gladly received his word were baptized. And the same day there were added unto them about 3,000 souls. Thank you. You may be seated. The book of Acts is divided into three different periods surrounding three different persons. The first five chapters surround God's miracle man, Simon Peter. And Simon Peter is a miracle man. He was a man of miracles, but Peter was a miracle. He was a brash, rough, hurry up, wait fisherman that God transformed into the leader of this early church at Jerusalem. And then the second period is concerning chapters 6 through 12, God's martyred man, and the person involved is the man Stephen. And Stephen was not a preacher, even though he preached. He was actually a deacon, and he died defending his preacher. Think about that. The preacher didn't die at the hand of the deacon, but the deacon died defending the preacher. We've come a long way, baby, to get where we are today. Say amen right there. I mean, either get in, get out, or get run over. Either park, signal, or direct traffic, one or the other. The third period is the missionary man. His name is Paul. And these chapters 13 through 28 reveal to us the action, and that's what the word Acts means, the action of the early church in becoming instrumental in planting churches all over Asia Minor, even into Europe, and opening the door of salvation to you and I in this book of Acts. We're going to deal with the sermon that Peter preached on the day of Pentecost. And he asks the question and answers the question, was Jesus Lord and Christ? Most of us think those terms are interchangeable. Then why would the Word of God ask the question, was he Lord and Christ? Aren't they the same? Well, it's the same person, but it's two different roles. Lord means sovereign. Lord means king. Lord means sit on the throne. Lord means rule. Lord means overrule. Lord means I don't have to ask anybody what I'm doing. Was he Lord? You've seen the bumper stickers, make Jesus Lord. God already has. But he also asked the question, is he Christ? See, Lord means that he's sovereign, but Christ means that he's Savior. Christ means that he fills the priestly office and offers himself the sacrifice and sheds his blood and appeases, did you hear the term? Appeases an outraged God and purchases salvation for whosoever believeth. Is Jesus Lord? And is Jesus Christ? Jesus is his name. That'd be like saying, is Gary pastor? Is Gary preacher? Is Jesus Lord? Is he sovereign? Have you settled that in your own mind? Now don't answer too quickly. Because as soon as you settle that God is sovereign, you're going to bump into something where you begin to question the sovereignty of God. It'll always happen. As soon as you think you have all the answers, hear me well, as soon as you think you have all the answers, you get a whole new book of questions. As soon as you have the problem solved, you have another problem. But I've got news for you. Jesus is Lord. And Jesus is Christ.
Jesus is sovereign and Jesus is Savior. And He'll not be Savior unless He's sovereign. Are you listening? In your life, now you may not have it all figured out yet, but it's real just the same. You probably haven't seen heaven yet, but it's still real. You may not have all of it figured out, ironed out, and all your little doubts settled and all your questions answered, but Jesus is sovereign and Jesus is Savior. And Jesus is Savior and Jesus is sovereign. Now that's what the message on the day of Pentecost is all about. But Peter uses something that I think is very unique. He never states his subject until he finishes. There's a reason why. He's preaching in Jerusalem. Just 50 days ago, Jesus was crucified. You remember? This same crowd that he's preaching to comprised that group that said, "Away with him! Crucify him! Crucify him!" Same crowd. Now Peter's preaching to them. 50 days have passed. That's all. That's where Pentecost comes from. Penta means five. Pentagon, you listening? 50 days have passed. Pentecost has come. This was not the first Pentecost. Pentecost is a feast that Israel always celebrated every year. To hear some people talk and preach, this is the only Pentecost there ever was. That isn't true. The emphasis here is not Pentecost. The emphasis here is Jesus is sovereign and Savior. So because of the crowd, Peter was wise not to announce his subject until he had defeated everything they could throw at him. The message of Pentecost has caused much division in the body of Christ. There's much misunderstanding regarding it. There's much misapplication of it. And there's much misdirection with it. I was at the Japanese steakhouse one day here in the city, and I was there to meet a fella. We're going to have lunch together. And I heard these four pastors talking among themselves. And I knew immediately what group they represented, and I knew immediately what their pet message was, and they were even talking about it. And I went over to them, and I said to them, "Did you gentlemen ever preach on the determinate counsel of God?" They did a double take, batted their eyes, and looked at me and said, "No, why?" I said, "Well, you were discussing the message of Peter on Pentecost, and I just wondered if you'd ever preached like he did on the determinate counsel of God." They said, "We'd never heard of the determinate counsel of God." I said, "Oh, you haven't heard of that? Peter preached on it on the day of Pentecost. He said, 'Him by the determinate counsel and foreknowledge of God have you taken and with wicked hands have slain.'" They said, "Is that in there?" I'm telling you, there's a lot of division in the body of Christ because of that one day called Pentecost. Are you hearing me? Why should we let something that ought to unite us divide us? Because we focus on the wrong thing. See, these gentlemen were focusing on the tongues, and there were tongues, languages, expressed that day. And that was their focus, and that's still their focus. That wasn't Peter's focus. Peter's focus was to justify them doing what they did without being drunk on wine, because they were acting like they were drunk. But his real focus was to present Jesus Christ to the same crowd that crucified him 50 days earlier. One of those fellows came over to me after the other three had left, and he said, "Tell me about this determinate counsel of God." And I said, "Oh, I gladly will." And I said, "The determinate counsel of God is where everything was determined for time and eternity." He said, "I don't agree with that." Well, you need to read your Bible, because right here Peter agrees with it. He says, "Him," verse 23, "being delivered," how's he delivered? "By the determinate counsel and foreknowledge of God, ye have taken and by wicked hands have crucified and slain." Who planned the crucifixion of Christ? You say the Jews. Nope, you missed. Who planned the crucifixion of Christ? You say the Romans. Nope, missed it again. Then who planned the crucifixion of Christ? The determinate counsel of God. Now let me hurriedly take you there. Before there ever was. I'm talking about before there was. Before God said, "Let there be light." Before Genesis 1, before Genesis, before G. Before God ever created angels. Before God created heavens and earths. Before God created the universe, before there was a before. I'm talking about before that. Back as far can go. Back to when there wasn't anybody but God the Father, God the Son, and God the Holy Ghost, and that was it. Because they are the only eternal beings. Before time began, before anything was created for eternity, before that, God was all there was. You back that far? He said, "Boy, it gets cloudy back there, I know." But in that time, which was eternity past, there was a determinate counsel, according to Peter.
And at that determinate council, the death of Christ was planned. By the way, I may not get far, but you may need this. Your crucifixion is already being planned. God already knows who's going to deny you and betray you. Are you hearing me? It's already planned. God won't have to come up with a crowd to accuse you falsely. It's already planned. Your crucifixion is being planned. You know when it was planned? At the determinate counsel of God. Now what that means is nothing's been planned since. Because everything's planned then. And the Father looked at the Son and said, Son, I want to give you a bride. I think every father wants his son to have a bride. Eventually. I say eventually, Michael. I think any man would be foolish and any woman would be foolish not to want their children to be normal and to proceed through life normally with marriage and children. And I mean, God made us for that. So God looked at his son and said, Son, I want you to have a bride, and I'm going to give you a bride, but she'll be a fallen bride and must be redeemed. And that redemption will necessitate your death. But I'll raise you up on the third day. And the son looked at the father, and we sang that song in rehearsal. Just suppose God searched through heaven. He didn't. That's just supposition. And couldn't find one willing to be. He didn't. That's supposition. Because at the determinate counsel of God, the Son said, I'll redeem her. Jesus didn't come to start another church. He came to redeem his bride. Say amen right there. And the Spirit, the Holy Ghost said, I will take the redemption you purchased and apply it. Hallelujah. I mean, this was before there was a was. And that's what Peter's alluding to on the day of Pentecost. And people have read that and preached that all their lives and never seen that line, the determinate counsel of God, and question, what is that? So God went away from that council that day, setting in place the things that must occur to give the Son the bride. He'd have to make Adam. He'd have to make Eve. There'd have to be Cain and Abel. There'd have to be all the families of men, all the way down, all the generations, all the way down to where Jesus would be born in Bethlehem. God had it all planned. The Son left that council that day with his face set toward Jerusalem, where he had died on a cross at Calvary to purchase his bride. Hallelujah. And the Holy Ghost left there that day, determined to go and apply the redemption. Isn't that exciting? Now, Peter's preaching about that. You wonder sometimes why there's so much misunderstanding. You wonder why there's so much misapplication. You wonder why there's so much misdirection. I'll tell you what it is. It's because we will not recognize that Jesus Christ is sovereign and Jesus Christ is Savior. And he won't be one without the other. I hear these evangelists and I pray for them. They say something like this. Now on this 23rd verse, if you haven't already come, I want you to come and make Jesus Lord. You already made him Savior about yonder years ago, but you've never made him Lord. I want you to come now on this verse, make Jesus Lord. Old gullible Baptist held me under out, run down to the altar. So why'd you come? I came to make Jesus Lord. That's an impossibility. God's already done it. But are we dumb? Or have we done that for years? How many of you have been involved in something like that or been there? Well, let me introduce this message to you. Let's look at what Joel said. Now, what Peter's doing is presenting answers to the objections of the Jews. And he says in verse 15, for these are not drunken, as ye suppose, seeing it's but the third hour of the day. The third hour of the day is 9 a.m. Now, what Peter is saying is this. These men can't be drunk because the wine that we have takes longer than that to get you drunk. That's what he's saying. The alcohol content, the wine we drink, wouldn't make you drunk by 9 o'clock. You got to labor the bottle all day long to get drunk. It's 9 o'clock in the morning. These men are not drunk, as ye suppose, seeing it's but the third hour of the day. But this is that which was spoken by the prophet Joel. And here's something for your study. If this is that, then what is this? If this is the Bible explanation for Pentecost, then what's this junk going on today? If this is that, what is this? You follow me? And here's what Joel said. It shall come to pass in the last days. The last days being the last days representing the grace dispensation. Saith God, I will pour out of my spirit upon all flesh. That means not just Jews, but others. And your sons and your daughters shall prophesy, and your young men shall see visions, and your old men shall dream dreams,
And all my servants and all my handmaidens I will pour out in those days of my spirit, and they shall prophesy, and I will show wonders in heaven above and signs in the earth beneath, blood and fire and vapor of smoke. The sun shall be turned into darkness, that's still future, and the moon shall be turned into blood, that's still future, before that great and notable day of the Lord come. That's still future. And it shall come to pass that whosoever shall call upon the name of the Lord shall be saved. That's what Joel said. Joel prophesied Pentecost. But Pentecost is nothing more than the opening of the book, the lifting of the screen, of the curtain, on this age of grace that we're living in now, called the last days. It's been the last days for 2,000 years, and it continues to be the last day. You see, the first days were Old Testament days. Those middle days were New Testament days. Now we're in the last days. This could be the last day of the grace dispensation. We do not know, but what the Lord will come tonight. While we're here, He could come. So Joel says, the age of the Spirit in the church poured out upon my saints, and the grace of God, and the object is to make Jesus known. Why? Verse 21, that whosoever shall call upon the name of the Lord shall be saved. You say, do you believe that? With all my heart. I believe anybody that calls will be saved. I really do. And the only way that they'll call is if they hear about it. And the only way they'll hear about it, if we preach, if we teach, if we propagate the gospel of salvation. And Joel saw that in his prophecy. And Peter alludes to it to these Jews who should understand what Joel said. But did they understand what Joel said? No. They'd already crucified the Christ of joy. They'd already crucified the Lord of Joel and of His prophecy. But He moves on. Look at what God said. Verses 22 through 24. Ye men of Israel, hear these words. Jesus of Nazareth, a man approved of whom God among you by miracles and wonders and signs, which God did by Him in the midst of you, as ye yourselves also know. You remember this individual. You remember this fella. Him. Being delivered by the determinate counsel and foreknowledge of God, ye have taken and by wicked hands have slain, crucified and slain, whom God hath raised up, having loosed the pains of death, because it was not possible that he should be holden of it. God said, He has an approved ministry in verse 22. God said, He has an appointed mission in verse 23. And God said, this will be an apparent miracle in verse 24, and raised him from the dead. But he's not finished. Look at what else God said. Verse 32. This Jesus hath God raised up, whereof we and the others standing with him, all are witnesses. Therefore, being by the right hand of God exalted, and having received of the Father the promise of the Holy Ghost, he hath shed forth this, which ye now see and hear. Jesus had promised, when I'm gone, the Spirit comes. I'll send another comforter. I'll send someone else to walk with you, to lead you, to comfort you, to guide you. For David is not ascended into the heavens, but he saith himself, the Lord said to my Lord, sit thou on my right hand. God said to Jesus, God had made Jesus Lord. Now the Lord of David, Jehovah, says to the Lord Jesus, sit thou on my right hand until I make thy foes thy footstool. Therefore, let all the house of Israel know assuredly. You remember who he's talking to? That God hath made that same Jesus whom ye crucified, both Lord and Christ, both sovereign and Savior. That's what God said. Look at what David said. Then I'm going to stop. For David speaketh, verse 25, concerning him. I foresaw the Lord always before my face, for he is on my right hand, that I should not be moved. Therefore did my heart rejoice and my tongue was glad. Moreover also my flesh shall rest in hope. Hope of what? Resurrection. Because thou wilt not leave my soul in hell. Neither wilt thou suffer thine Holy One to see corruption. Resurrection. Jesus' body did not decay. He was raised.
Thou hast made known to me the ways of life. Thou shalt make me full of joy with thy countenance. Men and brethren, let me freely speak unto you of the patriarch David, that he is both dead and buried, and his sepulcher is with us unto this day. Therefore, being a prophet, and knowing that God had sworn with an oath to him, that of the fruit of his loins, David's loins, according to the flesh, he would raise up Christ, Messiah, to sit on his throne. He, David, seeing this before, spake of the resurrection of Christ, that his soul was not left in hell, neither his flesh did see corruption. That's what David said. That's what God said. And that's what Joel said. Now here's what they said. Men and brethren, what must we do? Now hold it. All of them didn't say that. 3,000 of them said it. You remember that message Paul preached at Mars Hill? How many converts were named? Two and others. We don't know how many others. I'd say a handful. Out of a crowd of 100,000 in the city, and whatever group gathered there at Mars Hill that day, a handful, but 3,000 are going to respond to the message of Peter. And they said, after hearing what Joel said, and what God said, and what David said, and what Peter said, they said, men and brethren, what must we do? Peter said a dirty word. Repent. Did you hear that? Do you know you don't

0: if you'll decide, I want you to go home and do something. Some of you got more time, you got television, so listen. Go home and see if you can find any biblical difference between decisional regeneration and baptismal regeneration. Both are error, but both are very popular. And the crowd that cusses the baptismal regeneration crowd practices decisional regeneration. And the crowd that cusses the decisional regeneration crowd practices baptismal regeneration. Both are error. No difference in it. Both of them are human concoction. But Peter said, repent and be baptized in the name of the Lord Jesus, and you shall receive what you see in these saints of God, the Holy Ghost. The day of Pentecost was an exciting day. Everybody there, and the opening verses of chapter 2 tell who were there. They were there from every nation known on the earth. There's some parts of the earth they didn't know, but all the known world was represented there in Jerusalem that day. Every language from all those nations represented there. And every man heard in his own tongue, his own language, the word of God. By the way, when God speaks to you, you'll hear it. I don't care who you are, what nation you're from. When God speaks, you'll hear. And that was a wonderful, monumental event. But that wasn't the focus of Pentecost. Some people say that's when the church was born. It wasn't, but they say it was. And if the church was born that day, that would have been a monumental event. And 3,000 people got saved and baptized. Most of your commentators say sprinkle. They say there's not enough water in that arid region of Jerusalem to baptize 3,000 people. That's what they said. But that would have been a monumental event for 3,000 people get saved and added to the church. But that wasn't the focus. You know what the focus was? Is Jesus Lord and Christ? If he isn't, all this other stuff's hogwash anyhow. If Jesus isn't Lord and Christ, then all these other theatrics mean nothing. Peter answered his own question.
1: 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I'm Gary Montgomery. 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Goodbye.
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4: Our meteorologist Mike Cox, it will be mostly cloudy at times tonight. We will have some scattered showers around in the evening hours. Maybe a thunderstorm or two still lingering. We'll have a low of 67 degrees. Our unsettled weather pattern continues tomorrow with a partly cloudy day and scattered showers and storms with a high of 85. Now, we'll have a little bit of clearing for early Wednesday with sunny skies, but again Wednesday afternoon, some scattered showers and storms develop. We'll have a high of 86.
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anything really good happen to you today? Well, if you have to stop and think for more than 5 seconds, probably you did not have a good day. The word good has many meanings. G.K. Chesterton wrote, "For example, if a man were to shoot his grandmother at a range of 500 yards, I should call him a good shot, but not necessarily a good man." Good isn't always easy to define. I welcome you to Night Sounds, and I bid you a good evening, or in some cases a good morning, because there are moments we come on after midnight. I'm Bill Pierce, and Night Sounds continues for another program, with God's permission and blessing, prayerfully. I'm glad you're there, and I would say that you are basically a good person. I try to be the same. Tonight's program is entitled Good for You, and all of the music that we've chosen contains the word good somewhere in its content, beginning with the Paul Johnson Chorale. The song Something Good is Going to Happen. You might say, "I sure hope so," or "It's about time." But let's listen.

The Paul Johnson Chorale, just reviewing for us some of the good things that happened in the scriptural accounts and could happen to you and or me tonight in our program entitled Good For You. That's always a nice thing to say. For some reason, I think of children in homes when they hear their parents commend them for doing something good or desirable. It's good to say, good for you. I'm proud of you. Scripturally speaking, the first time the word good is found is right in the first chapter of Genesis. God saw that the light was good, and everything he created was good, with the exception of one thing, that was man. But he made good out of him. He breathed into him the breath of life, and he became a living soul. But that still wasn't good enough. He later saw that it was not good for the man to be alone. So, from him, he formed woman. That was good. Tonight's program, Good For You. I was just checking in the little handy concordance I have with me here to see other places where the word good is mentioned. Chapter 50 of Genesis, verse 20. You recall Joseph and how his brothers treated him. And in the end, he said to all of them in forgiveness, "You counted it for evil, but God counted it and intended it for good." Proverbs 17:22 reads, "A cheerful heart is good medicine." And Isaiah 61:1, "The Lord has caused me to preach good news to the poor." And we're looking over at Luke chapter 10, verse 18, and find out that no one is good except God. And then John chapter 10, verse 11, where Jesus said, "I am the good shepherd." So, as we have opportunity, let us do good, according to Galatians chapter 6, verse 10. And Galatians 6, 9, with the counsel, "Let us not become weary in doing good." And elsewhere in Scripture, John chapter 10, verse 11, Jesus said, "I am the good shepherd." So tonight, the word good has many meanings. Some people call good certain things that are not good. Why is it so important to explore this issue of what is good? Someone said the reason is because at the core of every damaged emotion lies a mistaken assumption of what good is. In his book, The Hidden Rift with God, William Backus wrote, "We can actually make ourselves miserable by telling ourselves the good is something other than what God has given or allowed. And we can set ourselves up to sin in the same way, telling ourselves we know best what's good for us." He said further, "I have never seen anybody's internal rift healed until he's grasped the surprising truth about the good with both hands." Sometimes we argue with God about what's good. Mr. Backus said, "My conviction is that our disagreements arise because of this issue, a general confusion over good. We use the word good to mean many things." Just a partial list here of the various things we mean when we say something is good. We mean it's pleasant, clean, morally right, having a favorable outcome, amicable, well-behaved, advantageous, full of positive events, enjoyable, serviceable, and so on.
So, tonight, when we say something is good for us, that may mean it's good insofar as it includes one of those terms we just mentioned. Tonight's program, Good for You. It could be that we ask, do I have to accept that everything God allows to happen is good? One Christian leader said, I've had to struggle with those questions too, during some very painful times. For example, my mom lay on her back in the hospital for 7 months, suffering greatly before she died. So as a Christian, do I have to say that is good? A great religious leader is exposed as a crook. A plane crash claims 243 lives. A baby is born brain damaged. And just a few moments ago, reading some of the Mail Tonight sounds, I received a letter from a grandmother who spoke of her 3-year-old grandson dying of cancer. Is that good? So, do we as Christians have to affirm that these things in themselves are good? I don't believe we do, because injustice and pain and loss are not good in themselves. Evil is evil. And the scriptures tell us that it's engineered by Satan. Some pseudo-Christian leaders and movements have denied that anything at all is evil. This is a concept made easier for a good many to accept because of the rise of nature religions and Eastern philosophies. Just as a radiologist can cure disease with destructive radiation, or a surgeon with burning laser beams, God allows evil to happen and at the same time uses it as a sculptor's tool for his good purpose. We have to insist that he knows what he's doing, that he's not unfair or unjust. I'm going through a situation now in my life that I don't feel is good for me. Tears may sort of cleanse the soul and ease the suppressed emotions, but they're not fun. You and I need help when it comes to knowing what good is. Because left to ourselves, we run into problems such as, do I have to go to church if I'm to be a Christian? Is it really wrong to take a sip of wine? Do I have to be nice to a person who isn't nice to me? Isn't it good for you to let go completely sometimes and just do what you feel like? If a Christian and a non-Christian are both running for office, should you always vote for the Christian? I'm feeling especially attracted to my pastor lately, said one woman, and I think he likes me. Is it wrong to feel that way? Each one of these questions represents doubt or belief that people may harbor concerning what's good and what's bad. Both you and I have an amazing capability of rationalizing, talking ourselves into something that we may know is bad and convincing ourselves that it's good. Or using this phrase, it all depends. Yet these are issues on which someone has to apply wisdom to come up with a decision. So whose wisdom do we apply? Without God, we can generate dangerous choices. We can miss the good and fall right into tremendous difficulty. So G.K. Chesterton was right, in a sense. Good does have an elusive quality.
As the great Christian teacher Oswald Chambers puts it in his beautiful book, Shade of His Hand, Western thought begins with man and tries to figure out and judge God. Hebrew thought, however, begins with bedrock truth about God and applies that truth to man and his erring ways. It's the opposite of the way we think. And that reversed thinking is exactly what causes so many of us problems. We believe our thoughts and perceptions are right, regardless of what the Word of God says. One Christian psychologist was writing that an exasperated client once told him, "But my misbeliefs are true." She expressed something many people struggle with. What if you don't see the flaws in your arguments when you have a disagreement with God? What if you aren't sure when what you're telling yourself is falsehood or the truth? Is God really good? Well, tonight we'll be investigating this for a few moments. And as I mentioned a moment ago, playing music using the word good. Here's yet another song I have never heard before, but it's good for us to listen right now.

And I think we get the message there. Don Potter singing a song entitled It's So Good. In our program, Night Sounds, with the subtitle Good for You. I'm Bill Pierce, and if you've just joined us here, I welcome you. Taking just a break for a moment. As I've often mentioned, Night Sounds continues after we go off the air. And these nights I've been telling you that we have a book. It's called Golden Moments. These are selected devotionals from personal moments in the scriptures in the morning as I've entered them into a journal. If you'd like information, our mailing address, Night Sounds, Wheaton, Illinois, 60189. Tonight we're investigating the word good. What's good, anyway? A God of love, goodness, and justice wouldn't run a world where such terrible things happen. If God were truly good and caring, he wouldn't forbid me to do what I really want to do. Fine thing, some God allowing things like this tragedy to happen to me. God doesn't do what he has said he will do in the Bible. So tonight, God's goodness is up for question in many minds, many Christian minds. Let's check into Romans chapter 8, verse 28, which reads, "And we know that in all things God works for the good of those who love him, who've been called according to his purpose." So can't we see in there that what we might be experiencing in the process that might be undesirable to us, or even an antithesis of what we want, is ultimately good because he is good? One of the most poignant songs I've heard on this particular theme is this one by Pam Thumb. And this will touch a lot of you right where you live. I just ask that you prayerfully consider what is being sung here and apply it to yourself.

Truth is, life is hard, but God is good. As Psalm 25, 8 through 10 reads, good and upright is the Lord. Therefore, he instructs sinners in his ways. He guides the humble in what is right and teaches them his way. All the ways of the Lord are loving and faithful to those who keep the demands of his covenant. So hang on. We'll find his goodness through our patience and trust in him. Thank you for sharing these thoughts with me tonight. I very much appreciate your being there and your input. Be delighted to hear from you. If you'd like information on the new book, Golden Moments, commemorating 50 years in broadcasting, our mailing address, Night Sounds, Wheaton, Illinois, 60189. Let's find the goodness of God in our lives. Till we meet again, a good day to you tomorrow.

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1: Recently, an AI system went rogue. That's what OpenAI reports happened in the testing of an experimental autonomous AI model. It broke out of the security built around it and gained access to another company's internal network. The rogue AI model targeted one of the world's largest hubs for sharing AI models. The attack has prompted questions about advancing AI systems and whether existing safeguards are sufficient. Neil Lawrence, a professor of machine learning at Cambridge, offered this criticism on the BBC. Quote, "It shows us that OpenAI is not capable of safely deploying their own technology. In some ways, this runs parallel to our own condition. Likewise, there is great potential for evil within each of us, but believers have this hope in Romans 8. The law of the Spirit of life has set you free in Christ Jesus from the law of sin and death." I'm David Wolin at haventoday.org.
2: 91.5. Meteorologist Mike Cox, it will be mostly cloudy at times tonight. We will have some scattered showers around in the evening hours. Maybe a thunderstorm or two still lingering. We'll have a low of 67 degrees. Our unsettled weather pattern continues tomorrow with a partly cloudy day and scattered showers and storms with a high of 85. Now, we'll have a little bit of clearing for early Wednesday with sunny skies, but again Wednesday afternoon, some scattered showers and storms develop. We'll have a high of 86.

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1: Are you tired of making resolutions that you never keep and never amount to much? You know, you have good intentions, but you just keep fizzling out and the change never really happens. What I want you to know, it doesn't have to be that way. God has a word for you and me today, and we're going to learn how to change. Life change, deep change, supernatural change. Change that can happen to ordinary people just like you and just like me. Stay with me.
0: What would it take for someone who knew you today to barely recognize you in 15 years? Not because of how you looked, but because of who you've become. According to the Apostle Paul, that's exactly what God has in mind. I'm Dave Drury, and this is Living on the Edge with Chip Ingram. Today, we're beginning a powerful series called Free at Last, How to Break Out of a Destructive Lifestyle. And if you've ever wanted victory over the attitudes and behaviors that keep tripping you up, you're in exactly the right place. Today, Chip asks the question the whole series is built on, is a changed life really possible? Well, let's find out.
1: If you could change just one thing about you, what would it be? Do you believe that life change, I mean real life change, not just exterior stuff, can really happen? See, the Bible teaches and God promises that when a person is born of the Spirit, and if that person born of the Spirit lives in vital union with Christ, that he will so radically change you from the inside out that if someone knew you today and then met you 10 or 15 years later, there's parts that they would just say, it's hard to believe you're the same person. It's not just some cleaning up on the outside. There's a fundamental change that happens when Christ enters your life and the Spirit of God is allowed to have control. And as you connect with other people and his word begins to birth the very life and personality in Jesus in you. That's what happens when the Spirit of God comes into the human heart of a person who has been forgiven of their sin. They're born again from above, and that's the journey or the process that occurs. Now, there's a problem. And the problem is that we all long to change and improve and grow and be transformed, but we find it really difficult, right? It's not only hard, it doesn't work. Statistically, even people who lose a lot of weight, statistically, most all of them gain it back. Statistically, the people who do the fitness program and really get in shape, statistically, they actually get back out of shape very quickly. Statistically, those who go through recovery programs for alcohol or drugs, the great percentage of them have relapses. And sadly, statistically, people who come to know Jesus Christ as their personal Savior, after some incremental beginning changes, rarely live like Christians. According to Barna, according to Gallup, and probably according to the anecdotal evidence we have in our own life. So we got a picture of what God wants to do. We've got a problem. And what I want to talk about is a process of spiritual metamorphosis. I mean, why is this? What's the problem? Why don't we change? What is it that we don't understand or that we're not appropriating? God has given us everything we need to be completely transformed. It is a process. It is a journey. But I'm going to suggest that most people don't understand the process. They don't understand the journey, and you don't have the tools. And that's why a lot of Christians don't live like Christians. I'm going to give you an overview, and some of this is like core theology of the Bible, and I wish I could spend more time, but you need to know the process. Stage one in the Christian life in spiritual metamorphosis goes like this. There's a spiritual birth. Jesus gives me a new life. The Bible calls this, the moment that happens, justification. It's a legal term. In John chapter 3, a religious leader came to Jesus and said, we know that you're from God by the works that you do. He was religious. He knew the Bible. But Jesus said, unless you're born again, unless you're born of the Spirit, unless you're born from above. In other words, physical life requires a physical birth. Spiritual life requires a spiritual birth. It's not an intellectual thing of agreeing with God about certain doctrines or teachings. It requires a spiritual birth. At a certain day, at a certain time, you need to realize that Christ died upon the cross in your place, that he rose from the dead, that he's paid and covered your sin and the sins of all people and all time, and the Spirit of God will convict you that you are separated from God, and you will turn from your sin, and in the empty hands of faith, ask Christ to come into your life and forgive you. And at that moment, God, as legal judge, justifies you. Some of you have heard the definition, it's just as if you didn't sin. And that's true, but it's only half the story. The moment you're justified legally, here's what happens. Imagine, if you will, a little computer screen on this side, and it has your name on it. And a little computer screen over here, it has Jesus' name on it. And on your computer screen, the moment you're justified, you have your righteousness, which is as filthy rags. And you have all your sins like I have all my sins. And justification, God does two things. One, he deletes the sin column, and he takes it, and he puts it over on Christ. So all your sins are paid for by what he does. And then he takes the righteousness of Christ, and he pushes share, and he brings it over here, and he imputes it onto your column. So when the God of the universe looks at every child of God in terms of your position and your legal standing, he sees you with the very righteousness of his son. Not understanding that is why many Christians' lives never change. The second phase is spiritual growth. This is called sanctification. This is not just a moment in time. Notice this is Jesus changes me to be progressively more like him. You often hear this as progressive sanctification. The third phase is spiritual maturity. And the word here is glorification. That word maturity, it's everywhere in the scripture. Jesus would say in Matthew chapter 5 in the Sermon on the Mount, verse 48, he summarizes the point and says, be ye perfect, that's this word, even as your heavenly Father is perfect, which you're thinking, whoa. Or the Apostle Paul would say, the goal of all his life was we want to present every man, every woman complete or perfect in Christ. James 1 will open up and say, the whole goal of difficulty and pain is we endure and we go through it that we might be perfect or complete. The word is teleos. And I say that just so you hear. Do you hear sort of like telescope? Or for you apologists, it's the teleological argument. The word means is that something, it's by design, and the design has a fulfillment. And what God is saying is the fulfillment of your design when you come in to be a Christian is he's going to make you like his son. And 1 John 3:2 says, we do not know, little children, what we will be like, but this is what we know. When we see him, Jesus, we will be like him. And so all those verses about be mature, grow to maturity, it starts with justification, a point in time, a journey of sanctification, and then there's one day when you will achieve maturity. You will actually be like Christ and be transformed. That's the spiritual life. Question then, is this just for like superstars? I mean, is this people that just make it into kind of the Christian Hall of Fame or a handful of pastors or missionaries? And around here, we talk about maturity being very clearly defined as becoming a Romans 12 Christian, right? And in verse 1 of Romans 12, we know it's being surrendered to God. And then verse 2 talks about being what? Separate from the world's values. And do not be conformed to the pattern of this world, but be transformed, circle that word, by the renewing of your mind. Didn't say by trying hard. Be transformed by the renewing of your mind. And then notice the result. Notice what God wants for you, what he wants for me, what he wants for every follower. That you might, literally the word is that you might test or experience or know by way of real experience the will of God, that which is good, acceptable, and well-pleasing or perfect. You know that word transformed? It's, are you ready? Metamorphosis.
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1: Now, that's God's goal for all of us. And I think the issue is, if that's God's goal, if that's God's agenda, I like to call it, it's the miracle of life change. We're going to talk about how it really works and how you can experience it. Ephesians chapter 4, the entire chapter, is about how this really works. He says, as a prisoner of the Lord then, you know, in light of that, I urge you to live a life worthy of the calling that you've received. Well, how? Be completely humble and gentle. Be patient. Bearing with one another in love. Make every effort to keep the unity of the Spirit through the bond of peace. And then he says, well, why? Well, there is one body and one Spirit, just as you were called in one hope when you were called. There's one Lord, one faith, one baptism, one God and Father of all, who is over all and through all and in all. And what he's going to do in these six short verses is explain to us, now that you are justified, I'm going to explain to you how that spiritual green caterpillar gets transformed into a butterfly. And I'm going to explain the part that God does, and I'm going to explain the part where he asks you to cooperate. And so notice, in verse 1, he's going to say the call is to let Jesus live his life through you. Notice it says, as a prisoner of the Lord, then in your notes, I urge you to, will you put a line under live a life? Live a life. We're to live a life, and above that, write the word walk. This is a very good translation, but it's a metaphor. And he's really saying, I want you to walk worthy of this calling that you receive. Well, what calling? The calling of chapter 1, chapter 2, chapter 3. You've been chosen. You've been placed in the body of Christ. The Spirit dwells in you. You've been called into a group of people called the church, a supernatural body. You've been called with a purpose. You're loved. Now, he says, what I want you to do is I want you to walk worthy. And what the Apostle Paul is saying for three chapters, you're loved. You're forgiven, you're cared for, you're a part of a body, you have a future. Those are all the things you now believe and you possess. Now, let your behavior reflect your beliefs. That's the call. Well, how do you do that? How does it work? Notice what he says. He says there's a process. And he says the process isn't about duty and activity, it's about relationships. He says the process is to practice sacrificial, other-centered relationships. He says, be completely humble and gentle. Be patient, bearing with one another in love. Make every effort not to gain, but to keep the unity of the Spirit through the bond of peace. He says, remember, I just told you in chapter 3, Jew, Gentile, brand new church, you're connected. You all actually are an organic, revolutionary group that God in his sovereignty has produced. I want you to make every effort so that your relationships and how you love one another demonstrate what's already true. Now, with your pen, pull it out if you will. I want you to put a line under the word humble and write number 1 above it. Put a line under the word gentle and write number 2 above it. Put a line under the word patient and put number 3 above it. And then put a line under bearing with one another, because that's all one word, actually. Put a 4 above it. And then put a box around make every effort and write the number 5 below it. And so he calls you and he calls me into these attitudes, 4 specific attitudes, 1, 2, 3, 4, humility, gentleness, patience, and this bearing with one another, and 1 action, number 5, make every effort. 1 action. Listen very carefully. You might even write this down. Green caterpillars are transformed in cocoons or pupa. Christians are transformed in community. the reason many Christians who genuinely have come to Christ, who honestly love God, who have some initial outward changes and a few inward ones, and then plateau and never deal with the deep, deep issues of the heart, dysfunction, family of origin, fears, rejection, workaholism, all the things they pass on to friends and kids. The reason those deep issues never change is they are not in community where the real them shows up meeting real needs for the right reason in the right way, and where they're vulnerable and someone loves the broken parts of you and loves you enough to encourage you and accept you and at the same time hold you accountable and not let you keep being the same person. See, it's the Jesus inside of their body extending the love of Christ. And Jesus' love is always soft and tender and sometimes very hard and tough, depending on what we need. Because his goal is the outcome, not just that you feel good. And so he says, this is how transformation works. Justification, this is what God has done. Sanctification, you start on a journey. The journey is first my beliefs and behaviors. It is an oxymoron for a person to come to Christ and their life not change. I mean, it's just unheard of in Scripture. Only in America and around the world now could we ever create this world where a Christian is someone who comes to meetings, intellectually acknowledges that Jesus is a Savior that died and rose from the dead, and we tip him with a few hours of our day and our week, and we live our life completely differently and say, this is working. So he calls us, let his life live in and through you. Isn't that different from trying really hard to act like Jesus? Isn't that different from, I'm going to try and quit cussing, and then I'm going to try and be more generous, and then I'm going to quit trying to be so selfish, and then pretty soon, because we know how a Christian's supposed to act, I think a lot of us, and let me start with me, in seasons of my life, I've spent more energy appearing loving and appearing Christianly than I really was, just so that the other people would think I'm making progress. This is getting way too convicting. Let me get back to my notes. There's a reason, however, and the reason is really critical. He says there's one body, one spirit, just as you were called in one hope, that you were called one Lord, one faith, one baptism, one God and Father. Every time the word one is used here, could you underline that? There's seven of them, so let me give you a minute. One, one, one, one, one, one, one. Where it says there is, where you put a box around there is, because, and again, our English Bibles are absolutely fantastic, but just now and then, the Greek text is there in a way that's a little bit more in living color. The there is isn't in the original text, but it makes the sentence make sense. Because what Paul has done is used a very unusual grammatical device. And basically what he's saying is, three chapters of all that God has done for you, therefore walk in a manner worthy, let your life and lips tell the same story. Here's how to do it. Get together in deep, authentic community and treat each other with humility and gentleness and patience and put up with stuff. And the only way you'll do that is draw on his resources. And then literally he goes off. There's seven staccato words. Bam, bam, bam, bam, bam, bam. It's like you've got to understand how important this is. And this is so important. It's not about your happiness. It's not, it doesn't work for you. It's not that it improves your life. He's going to do seven staccato, one, one, one, one. And then you'll notice there's four alls. All. There's a focus of unity. There's a focus of consistency. And then he does something where it's in triads. There's three ones followed by three ones followed by another three ones. And the Trinity is in this. And usually we think of the Father, the Son, and the Holy Spirit, but he doesn't go that direction. It's very unusual. He's talking about the church. He's talking about what Christ has done. He's talking to them and to us about this transformation. And so he starts with, well, how does it work? The Spirit of God is what convicts us. The Spirit of God is what gives us spiritual birth. We're born of the Spirit. The Spirit of God is our pledge or down payment for heaven and our hope. And so notice what he does. Where they're reading this, I can imagine them opening the scroll and going, bam, bam, bam, bam, bam, bam, seven times. And basically what it goes, there's one body, the church, one Spirit who creates it, and one hope. You're the new church. The Spirit does it. He's taking you to heaven. And then for what? Who's the focus? One Lord Jesus, one faith, one baptism. Jesus is the focus of it all. Each one of you have taken a step of faith, and each one of you have graphically, publicly told the world and said your past is behind you. And what you did is you said, my old life died and I've been resurrected with him. And all the privileges and all the persecution, think about when this was written. I'm going to walk with him. There's one Lord. This was written when there was a God on every corner. There's one Lord, one faith, one baptism, and then it goes to the Father. There's one God, but he's different than this God that makes everyone afraid. Notice, there's one God. He's the Father. He's kind. He's a dad. He's an Abba. He's the Father of all, and then notice, he's sovereign. He's the creator. He's what? Who is over all and through all and in all. And so he gives them this extraordinary, high, lofty view of who God is. And in essence, listen carefully. Here's what he's saying. This is what God's done for you, chapters 1-3. Here's the command. Let him live his life through you so that your behavior and your lifestyle match what's true. The way to do that isn't about activity or do's and don'ts or external rules. It happens in community, in deep, authentic relationships where you give to people what you really don't have to give. And so you draw on dependencies, you abide in Christ, and you love others.
0: 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His book, Yes, You Really Can Change, is written specifically to close that gap. 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
2: You know, I wonder how many of you would say to yourself, you know, Chip, I've heard this before. I don't buy it. I hear this, that I have every spiritual blessing, that God's given me everything that I need to change. My life isn't changing, and I'm frustrated. And as I heard your voice today, something inside said, I want to believe this. I want to change, but I've got so much history and so much baggage. I down deep don't think it's possible. What I want to tell you is, give God one more chance. What I want to tell you is, you probably, like me, don't understand what God has already done and how holy transformation occurs. And in the next few weeks, we're going to walk right through a passage of Scripture that's not just going to say what you ought to do, you're going to learn how to do it. And I want to ask you to just let me sign up as your spiritual coach here for about 3 or 4 weeks. And I'm going to walk through this passage. I'm going to share my own struggle. But I want you to know change is possible. God's Word, His Spirit in community with His power can bring about change in you. So you don't want to miss this series. And I don't want you to miss it. My passion. You know, if you listen to this program very often, you're going to hear my passion is that Christians live like Christians. And not just for their own benefit and joy and what it does for their marriage and for their kids and all the rest. That's wonderful. But also what it does for God and how important it is that we reflect Him. So I want you to just kind of mentally decide, I'm going to be on board for this series. And, you know, if you're in the car or you're doing something different, then you can pick this up on the internet, lote.org. That's lote.org. And you can stream it and get it the days that you miss. But I want you to sign up. Change is possible.

0: opportunities that you miss. But I want you to sign up. Change is possible. Step out. Let's do it together.
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3: With SRN News, I'm Jason Walker. President Trump says new talks with Tehran are the last chance for Iran to forge a deal and avoid an escalation of U.S. strikes.
4: It's not very complex. We're talking about the strait, the opening of the strait, having it open literally by tomorrow. Completely open. And that's phase one. And phase two is we then will talk about the nuclear capacity, the nuclear, what, you know, as we've been mentioned, that basically, it's, I think, most the denuclearization of Iran has to happen.
3: Two GOP senators who had threatened to block Acting Attorney General Todd Blanche's bid to lead the Justice Department now say they will vote to advance his nomination. That statement from John Cornyn and Tom Tillis coming after Blanche had issued an order late Sunday night formally rescinding the anti-weaponization fund to compensate people who believe they were unfairly prosecuted by the Justice Department. Numerous states not happy at all over revamped tariffs, and rising prices. They're now taking the Trump administration to court. We have more on that story. Here's correspondent Jennifer King with the latest.
5: 25 states are joining a lawsuit suing the Trump administration over the latest round of double-digit tariffs. They say the basis that countries had not done enough to crack down on imports produced by illegal forced labor is a pretext. New York Attorney General Letitia James says after losing at the Supreme Court, the administration is once again trying to illegally raise taxes on families and businesses with a new round of tariffs. Pennsylvania Governor Josh Shapiro says the president's tariffs have injected unnecessary chaos and confusion into residents' lives and raised prices across the board. I'm Jennifer King.
3: And this is SRN News.
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Hello there. I'm John Rhys Davies with Lamplighter Theatre. I'd like to invite you to a place of history, mystery, and new beginnings. But first, there's someone you need to meet. His name? Finian Jones. You might say he's a collector. A collector of words, wisdom, and wonders. Join me, won't you? Oh, and be prepared for an unexpected journey. One you are about to experience.

0: Hello, Finian.
1: Oh, Thomas, it's good to see you, my friend.
0: Here, I found some of your mail out front.
1: Ah, thank you so much.
0: Oh, what are you grilling? That smells fantastic.
1: Oh, it's one of my favorite precipes.
0: Huh?
1: Well, a precipe is a legal writ, commanding something to be done and requiring a reason for neglecting it. But here at Finian Jones Coffee, Tea, Antiques, etc., it is what comes before the recipe. Yes, and all that's left is the cilantro, which I'll give you the pleasure of adding while I read this letter. Huh. Now, that's interesting.
0: Huh?
1: Harvey and Jade, to be more specific.
0: Is that something on your grill?
1: No, it's something in this letter.
0: What does it mean?
1: Well, I don't know. All the way from the Middle East. Huh. Via Jade.
0: Huh.
1: Yes, that's what it says. Ha. Via Jade. What does it mean?
0: Jade is a gem.
1: Huh?
0: Via Jade. So tell me, what's all this you're cooking?
1: Oh, sweet potato fries from Nigeria, unshucked organic peas from Tunisia, mixed with golden beets from Morocco, served on a bit of jasmine rice from Cambodia, and a maple syrup horseradish mustard glaze from Manitoba, dressing my famous steelhead trout from Kamchatka, served on cedar board from Walmart.
0: Impressive.
1: Yes, it is. I think Judah will be impressed, too. My grandson seems to be blessed with a heightened sense of his senses. Oh. Speaking of senses, he must have lost his sense of time.
0: You mean Judah?
1: Yes, yes, yes. He was supposed to be here 15 minutes ago. Now, Thomas, the last I heard, you were having some job problems?
0: More like Job problems.
1: Oh. Well, tell me.
0: One bad thing after another. I was passed over for a promotion I really thought I'd get. The transmission in my car went out, and I just found out my mom has cancer.
1: Oh. Oh, Thomas, I'm sorry.
0: I've always trusted the Lord, Finian, and I can handle some disappointments and hardships. But what's the point in all this suffering? What kind of God allows this kind of suffering to happen to those he's supposed to love?
1: Hmm. Here, have some horseradish.
0: What?
1: Horseradish. You said this meal smelled good.
0: Sure, but what does this have to do with the way God treats those he's supposed to love?
1: Well, everything. And the answer is in the horseradish.
0: The horseradish?
1: Yes, yes, when it's mixed with the maple syrup and the beets and the rice and the peas and the trout.
0: Cooked on the cedar plank.
1: From Walmart. So you don't like horseradish on its own?
0: Of course not.
1: But it makes the dish overall better, wouldn't you say?
0: Well, yes, when all the flavors are combined.
1: Like the trials of our life.
0: Horseradish isn't really a trial.
1: No, on its own, it's bitter and distasteful. But it's only one ingredient. And right now, you can't see all the ingredients. You can't see how God is working all things together for good.
0: You can say that again.
1: Oh, you can't see how God is working all things...
0: I get it. Did I mention I didn't get the promotion and my mom has cancer?
1: Well, I suggest you take it up with management and follow me. This way. Come on. Up. No, over here. Now, watch your head as you enter. It is time for a change in perspective.
0: Oh, the Exploratorium. It's been a long time since I've been in here.
1: Hmm. Take heed of the sign above, please.
0: Beware of the lies of the one in disguise, and take heed to the instruction of the wise. What does that mean?
1: Well, it means to open your eyes. Beware of the lies that so easily desensitize, regardless of how much they rationalize, that they will in the end, no matter the size, jeopardize, demoralize, dehumanize, antagonize, monopolize, and destabilize.
0: Okay.
1: But to revitalize, take heed to the words that are prioritized, categorized, authorized, and you'll never have to compromise.
0: That's a mouthful.
1: No, that's a truthful. Found in Ecclesiastes 12, verses 8 to 14.
0: And I suppose you're going to quote it to me?
1: No, actually, I'm going to quote Ecclesiastes chapter 3, verse 11. Unless you'd prefer me to sing it.
0: Of course not.
1: I'm sorry, what was I thinking? It says, God makes everything beautiful in his time. For more information, follow me through this door, up these steps, and...
0: It's kind of dark in here.
1: Yes, it is. That's the idea.
0: Okay, but I can't see a thing.
1: Oh, Thomas, you're a fast learner. It often takes people days to figure out that they're in the dark.
0: Finian, turn the lights back on! Thank you.
1: Things aren't always as they appear. Often we see much better with a change in perspective.
0: Well, what's this?
1: This is an unusual book with an unusual history.
0: The Hidden Hand.
1: considered one of the best books in print in the 1800s. It's one of my favorites, and a favorite of my beloved Uncle Charlie. Thea Thomas, have a seat.
0: Whoa! Where did that sofa come from?
1: I was there all the time. Just a matter of a new perspective.
0: But it wasn't there a few seconds ago.
1: Well, I can also make it disappear. You see this lever? I just pull it in.
0: Oh, wait. Oh!
1: Oh, Thomas, I am so terribly sorry. Here, try this comfy Jonah recliner.
0: Okay. Interesting shape. Looks like a whale.
1: Whale? That's a deep subject, but I think you'll enjoy its deep cushions.
0: Okay, but no more.
2: Get me out of here! This chair swallowed me alive! Get me out of here!
1: Oh, I really do need to get that fixed.
0: How about I sit on the floor?
1: Oh, I wouldn't. Not if I were you. Not even if I were me, which I am.
0: I'm sitting on the floor.
1: It's not a floor. It's a metafloor. A combination of this. Oh, dear. Thomas, you can stop screaming now.
0: What? I'm falling, and you're falling beside me. This is so strange.
1: Nothing is as it seems, my friend. The Exploratorium is a combination of special effects, sound effects, and spandex. You feel like you're falling, but you're not. 3, 2, 1.
0: Oh, wow. I landed. Finian? Finian? Finian? How does he disappear like that? Figures. How am I gonna get out of here?
1: Thomas!
0: Yeah?
1: The sooner you get to the bottom, the quicker you'll get to the top. Just open the book.
0: The book?
1: Yes, the book. Those stitched pages with the leather cover and the gold edges.
0: Okay. Oh, this is a long one. The Hidden Hand by Eden Southworth, written in 1850. Maybe one chapter won't hurt. Huh. Well, at least there aren't any disappearing sofas, whale chairs, or metafloors. Chapter 1, The Nocturnal Visit. Hurricane Hall is a large old family mansion, built of dark red sandstone in one of the loneliest and wildest of the mountain regions of Virginia.

0: Mrs. Condiment, how long does it take you to find my slippers? Did they go to call on the neighbors?
1: My apologies, Master Warfield. Here they are. Wool has the fire going in your room, and here's your house coat as well. Would you care for a light snack before bed?
0: You've been my housekeeper for nearly 30 years. Every evening I've required a light snack. Why do you even bother to inquire?
1: Indeed, Major Warfield.
0: Who could be here at this hour?
1: I've no idea.
0: Well, go find out, woman!
1: Yes, sir. Yes, can I help you?
2: I've come for Major Warfield. I must speak to him at once.
1: Oh, but it's so late. Surely you could come back
0: tomorrow. Reverend Goodwin? What is it you require of me at this hour?
2: Your presence at a dying woman's bedside.
0: You expect me to go with you? I'm no doctor.
2: You're the justice of the peace for the county. You must hear and record her dying deposition.
0: Oh, can it not wait until...
2: It's regarding a crime, Major Warfield. That's what the old woman says. Your position requires you to attend.
1: But to go out this late, and that criminal Black Donald on the loose...
2: She will not last much longer, I'm afraid.
0: Ah, very well. My coat, Mrs. Condiment.
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7: Quite a hovel of a home.
2: Not everyone has the good fortune of living in a mansion as you, Major.
0: Hurricane Hall was earned with hard work and determination.
2: I'm sure it was.
8: Ah, finally. Come in.
2: How is she?
8: Barely holding on, but she's determined to give her testimony.
0: Take me to her.
8: Miss Grewell, the magistrate is here to receive your statement.
9: Thank you. Please leave so I might have some privacy.
2: Of course, ma'am. We'll be in the front room if you need us.
0: I know you. Nancy Gruel. You were a midwife, but you disappeared. What was it, a dozen years ago?
9: 13, yes.
0: So, the rumors were true. You committed a crime and left town, and now you're ready to confess.
9: I'm ready to testify, Major Warfield. I committed no crime, but a crime was committed.
0: Let's hear it, then.
9: Have a seat. It's a lengthy tale. As you know, I was a midwife. I was walking home in the pitch black after tending a woman when I was grabbed from behind.
0: Oh.
9: Before I could cry out, the villain seized me around my throat and covered my mouth with his hand. He says, "Be silent, you old fool, or I'll blow your brains out." And when I turned, it was a man wearing a black mask.
0: Huh?
9: I couldn't even scream. He wrapped a dark kerchief over my eyes and put me in a carriage. Someone drove us down these winding paths, and then I remember a rickety bridge and bumpy road and what sounded like creaking trees of a forest. When we finally arrived, I could hear a rushing waterfall in the distance. We went down and down, right to the bottom of the hollow. But I had no idea where we were.
0: What did they do with you there?
9: They guided me out of the carriage, still with my face covered and a gun muzzle to my head. And into what seemed to be a massive house. The door opened heavy. And then I was guided up many flights of circling stairs, so many I lost count. My mask was removed and I was shoved into a room.
0: Get in. Do your duty.
9: But I... What? Oh, you poor dear.
0: She's been laboring for 2 days. We figure something's wrong.
9: Well, I should say, why didn't you tell me her mother was in labor? I'd have come willingly.
0: Yeah, some things need to be done a certain way.
9: Leave us be. I'll tend to her. Oh, poor girl. What's your name? Your baby is turned. This will hurt, but bear with me. Heart. Push, girl. He's coming. He's out. He's... Uh-oh.
10: Why isn't he crying? What's wrong?
9: I'm sorry, dear. He's gone. The labor was too much. I'm so sorry.
10: Something's not right. What's happening?
9: Perhaps another baby. You've another baby. And it's coming quickly. Push, girl. I know you're tired, but you must.
10: I can't.
9: Now. A girl. A beautiful girl. She's perfect. Look.
10: Oh, she is. Oh.
9: Let me wrap her up. You can hold her. Here.
10: No. You must take her with you.
9: What? You're exhausted, girl. It'll get better.
10: No. The baby. She's not safe here.
11: Is the infant birthed yet?
10: Don't let him in. Don't.
9: You mustn't come in.
11: I hear the baby cry.
9: Yes, but leave me be while I attend to it and the mother.
11: Hurry up, woman.
9: Nurse the baby. Keep it quiet. What's the meaning of this? And who is that man? And who are you?
10: I can't say, but just know this baby is in danger. They will kill her, I assure you.
9: But they'll never let me leave with her.
10: The boy, the baby that died, show them that one and save my little girl, my little Capitola. Please, I beg you.
9: The look on her face, I'll never forget it. The young thing was terrified. Oh. I didn't know what to do. Mm-hmm. Without a thought, I swaddled up the wee one and hid her under my shawl. Then, met them in the corridor. Here's the baby. It's dead.
11: But I heard a baby cry.
9: It died shortly after birth. I'm sorry.
11: Oh, well, this makes it much easier. Your work here's done.
9: So I can go home now.
11: Something like that.
0: And they didn't suspect that you were hiding the child?
9: No. We went back to the carriage and he covered my face again. This time we were in the carriage for hours. Clearly, we weren't going back to my home.
1: Where are we going? Where are you taking me?
11: You'll know soon enough.
0: What is that?
1: I'm never gonna see my home again.
11: Quiet, woman. These fins are driving me mad. You can take off your blindfold, but wait here. Hey, you're the captain of this ship?
12: Indeed.
11: Where's your vessel heading?
12: London. But I need no more hands on deck. You'll need to look elsewhere.
11: I have a servant woman to sell you. She can cook, clean. You can sell her once you get to London.
1: What? No, you can't.
12: Her? I don't need a lady that old. Just add more weight to the ship.
11: She's an excellent midwife. Surely someone would find use for her.
12: Perhaps. I'll give you a dollar. Take it or keep her.
11: Deal.
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9: The captain gave us food and told us he would take us to port and then we'd be on our own. Mm. I had noticed by now that the sweet mother, whose name I was never granted, had tucked a ring into the blanket with the baby.
13: A ring? Could you describe it?
9: Pure gold. And engraved with the names Eugene Capitola. I named the baby Capitola. But I called her Cap for short.
13: Huh. How unique. Capitola.
9: Oh, we disembarked in New York. A city large and chaotic it was. I feared returning to Virginia. Who knows what that masked man would do if he ever found us.
13: Indeed.
9: I didn't have a dime to my name. We lived in a hovel and ate scraps, but Herbert, the young lad, when he returned from his voyages at sea, would always give us some of his earnings.
13: It's hard to find young men like that these days.
9: A rare find indeed.
13: Where is the girl now?
9: Still in New York. She's 13 now. I came back to Virginia to find work, intending to retrieve her once I secured a job. But I fell ill almost as soon as I arrived. 6 months ago now.
13: She's on her own?
9: No. I put her in the care of a neighbor, Mrs. Simmons, a laundress. But I told her I'd only be gone a matter of weeks.
13: And where would this laundress be found?
9: Number 8, Rag Alley.
13: This ring, do you have it?
9: No, I left it with Capitola.
13: And have you told the girl anything of her strange past?
9: Not a word. She's such a young thing. I didn't believe the time to ever be right.
13: Of course. Has the girl any mark on her by which she could be identified?
9: Yes. A very strange one. In the middle of her left palm was the perfect image of a crimson hand, about half an inch in length.
13: Very good. Now, madam, you must think carefully. Have you spoken these happenings to anyone else?
9: Not a soul. I knew whatever happened that night. Well, someone has been very wronged. And I feared for Capitola's life.
13: I understand.
9: But You record all this. You bring it to the court.
13: I shall do my duty.
9: The poor girl. She must be taken in. How I wish I could speak to her one last time.
13: Trust me. She'll be cared for.
9: Now that I've said my piece, you must leave an old woman to her fate.
13: Shh. Rest, madam.
2: Are you finished? It's nearly daybreak.
13: Yes, yes. Let's get back to Hurricane Hall.
2: Oh, shall we not stop by the courts on our return?
13: I'm in need of food and rest. The deposition can wait.
2: Very well.
13: Mrs. Carloman!
1: Ah, Master Warfield, I trust you had a good rest after your trick last night.
13: Did you send the old lady provisions as I requested?
1: I did, Master, but regretfully, they were returned a short time ago. Huh? The woman died before it arrived.
13: She truly did have little time left. Call Wool to get the carriage ready.
1: Will you be going to the court?
13: I'll be going to catch the stagecoach for a journey up north.
1: North? I don't recall you having a journey scheduled.
13: And must I seek your permission on my travels, you meddling matron?
1: Of course not, Major.
13: Pack my trunks. I'll need wardrobe for several weeks.
1: Oh, very well.
13: Hurry! I need to leave within the hour to catch the stagecoach at Tip Top.
1: Yes, Master, right away.
13: Oh, and wrap me up a lunch as well. And now to find you, Miss Capitola.
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2: August 4th, the gentle approach. Have you ever had something stolen from you? This is certainly not a pleasant feeling. Maybe it was your car, bike, or phone. Whatever it was, it belonged to you. And whether it was taken by force or simply without your permission, it was a breach of your rights. Such scenarios rightfully leave us feeling violated, as though someone has entered our home uninvited. Today, we'll meet Ron Larry, a man who went through life taking what he wanted and forcing his own way at the expense of others. But he couldn't ignore the one who took a different approach. Ron is here to share with us his true story on this Unshackled Daily Devotional.
3: I was born in Detroit, the oldest of five kids. I could blame a lot of things for my failures. Dad drank and didn't pay the rent, so we moved constantly. Then he and Ma separated, and we never had enough to eat. I could blame the gangs or the drugs and alcohol I got into at 13. My brother and I started breaking and entering to support ourselves.

0: dealers when I stole their stash. The last time I was arrested, I escaped, hopped a train, and fled to my sister in Ohio. I went to church with her a few times, then I gave up on God. He never gave up on me, though. I met a girl I loved, and we lived together for several years before I was arrested again for breaking and entering. In jail, I found a Bible and read the Psalms. The scriptures fed my hungry soul. One night, I cried out to God, asking Him to save me, and peace flooded my heart. My girl and I married when I got out of prison, and I went back to school. A year before he died, I led my brother to Christ. Jesus took away the desire for drugs, alcohol, and crime, and gave me the freedom to follow Him, which I've done for almost 20 years now.
1: In Revelation chapter 3, Jesus is speaking to several churches about their devotion to Him, or lack thereof. In verse 20, He says, "Behold, I stand at the door and knock. If any man hear my voice and open the door, I will come in to him and will sup with him, and he with me." Friend, Jesus is not an attacker or an intruder. And the truth is, He will not force us into His will, even if it would spare us and others the pain of our own wrongful choices. Rather, He stands ready to guide us in the truth and to extend His incredible mercies to us each and every day, if we will only believe. Jesus is knocking, but with each moment, the decision is up to us. 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
2: 91.5 The Blessing, WHCB, Bristol Kingsport, Johnson City. Kenneth Hill here. I've been told by some folks I don't say much at the top of the hour. Well, I can't really say too much, but I can tell you that Jesus Christ, God's own Son, came to this earth and died for your sin that you might have your sins forgiven. So turn from your sin, turn to Jesus Christ, and receive Him as your personal Savior. And there be a home in heaven for you. I can tell you that in 30 seconds.
3: Hello and welcome to Through the Bible with Les Feldick, an inspirational and informative half hour of insight into the heart of Scripture. In addition to teaching the Bible, Les is a full-time rancher, having a down-to-earth practical teaching style that makes the Bible come to life. All programs are available on audio tape, videotape, and in printed form. At the end of the program, there will be an address where you can contact the ministry. And now, here's Les Feldick with today's lesson.
4: Paul says in Romans 15, I think it's verse 4, that all these things written before time, that is the Old Testament, are written for our learning, not for our doctrine necessarily, but for our learning. Now, there's a big difference. Now, as we learn all the pictures of the types and everything that took place back in the Old Testament, it enhances what we have to understand, of course, in the New. Now, in Exodus chapter 12, the nation of Israel, of course, has been there in bondage, in slavery, under the heavy hand of the Egyptians. God has been pouring out the plagues upon the Egyptians. The first few, of course, Israel experienced as well. And then God put a division where the Jews no longer experienced the plagues that fell on Egypt. And the final one, of course, is going to be the worst one of all. The one that really struck home to families and parents was the death of the firstborn. And you all know the background to that, that the angel would fly over and every house in Egypt would lose the firstborn. Everything firstborn of even the livestock would die.

0: But Israel had an out. But it depended on their faith. And that was that if they would put the blood of the Passover lamb on the doorposts and then stay within the safety of their home, the death angel would pass over. And so this is the beginning then of what the Jews still celebrate today in the spring of the year, Passover. Now, I always like to make the point that Passover and atonement are two totally different feast days. Passover was in the spring, associated, of course, with the spring equinox, and atonement, Yom Kippur, as they call it today, is in the fall of the year. Now, Christ, of course, is our Passover, but we're also going to see in another program, and that's when I'm going to cover that period of time I mentioned the last program, from 12 noon till 3 in the afternoon. I'm going to draw that out in the analogy of his work of atonement. But for now, we're going to look at the Passover aspect, and that is the protection that was given by the blood of the Lamb. All right, you got Exodus chapter 12, verse 12, where God now is instructing Moses and Aaron, and he says, "For I will pass through the land of Egypt this night, will smite all the firstborn in the land of Egypt, man and beast, and against all the gods," that's a small g, "against all the gods of Egypt, I will execute judgment. I am the Lord." Now verse 13, "And the blood," that is of the Passover lamb, "the blood shall be to you for a token upon the houses where you are, and when I see the blood, I will pass over you. And the plague shall not be upon you to destroy you when I smite the land of Egypt." Now, when we were way back in Exodus a couple years ago, and we were studying it verse by verse, I made it a point to ask, especially for those of you in the studio, now these Israelites who had placed the blood on the door, they're now in their little cabins and their little houses, whatever they were abiding in, standing around that table, ready to eat the Passover lamb. Were they standing there in fear and trepidation, or did they have that calm feeling of security? What do you think? Calm and secure. Because, you see, by faith they had done what God had said to do, and that was apply the blood on the doorposts. Now, their faith, of course, is what gave them their security. But God not only looked at their faith, he also looked at the doorposts, didn't he? And it was when he saw the blood that he saw their faith and that he gave them their safety. Now, lock that in, that it was never without blood. In other words, there may have been a possibility of a Jew, I don't think it happened, but a possibility of a Jew who said, "Well, I don't see any need for putting blood on the door, but knowing what's going on out there, I'm going to stay inside tonight." Would he have been safe? No, because it was the blood applied that gave them their security and their safety. And they could stand at that table eating that Passover lamb in complete calmness, in complete safety, knowing that the God who had said it would keep it. My, what I've tried to convince people, that it's the grace of God that saves us. Absolutely. Nobody has any trouble with that. I didn't deserve salvation. You didn't deserve salvation. That was God's grace. But so many people can't comprehend that that same grace is what keeps us. I don't deserve to be saved 6 hours of the day. None of us do, because we just can't live that perfectly. Oh, we'd like to, but we don't. We can't. We're human. And so why does God continue to keep us? His grace. His grace, his grace. And I can't emphasize that enough. Now, there were a lot of these Jews who were under the safety of the blood. Did they deserve to be? No. But they were there, and the blood guaranteed their safety. And this is what we have to understand, that it was through their exercise of faith, but it was the blood applied to the door that guaranteed the angel would pass over. All right, the blood. Now, we were mentioning one of our classes the other night. You know, there are a lot of folk in our present time who don't want to hear anything about the blood. That has almost become taboo to talk about the blood. But listen, you can't escape it in Scripture. You can't go around it. You can't go over it. You can't go under it. You have to face it head on, that from the very onset of the human experience, God has demanded a blood sacrifice before there can be a remission of sin. Now again, it goes back to his sovereign mind in creation. Where did God put the life of living things? In the blood. In the blood. Now science didn't even catch on to that until about World War II, that life is in the blood. And it's his prescription, not anyone else's, that without the shedding of blood, there can be no forgiveness. And we can't bypass it. All right, now let's go back then, all the way to the New Testament again. I'm going to take you all the way into Romans, because after all, as I've stressed so often on this program and in my classes, it's the Apostle Paul now that has the revelations that pertain to us. Not that we exclusively read Paul, not at all. But it's in Paul that so many of the things that were never covered in previous scriptures now come out in full flower. Romans chapter 3. Oh, let's drop down to verse 23. The verse that I always maintain is the first step for salvation. We have to recognize our need. We have to see ourselves as God sees us. Romans 3, verse 23, for all have sinned and come short of the glory of God. Everyone. No one has ever been anything but. Now verse 24. Being justified freely, that is without a cause, freely by his grace, his unmerited favor, through the redemption or the process of buying us back that is in Christ Jesus. Now that's what redemption is, you know, is losing control of a piece of property, and then the only way you can regain that control is to buy it back. That's redemption. God lost the human race when Adam fell. And immediately he had to put in motion the whole process of redemption, buying us back with a price. And of course, the price was his own blood. All right, now verse 24, reading on, or verse 25, whom God, that is Christ Jesus, whom God hath set forth to be a propitiation through faith in his what? Blood. Now you can't avoid that. It's through faith in his blood, his shed blood, because there was power in that divine blood. Oh, now that brings up another subject. Oh, I wish I had more time. You know, here's where I like my two-hour classes. You know, about that time, somebody will ask a question, and we can just chase rabbits, you know, and cover them. But you see, why was his blood divine even though he was born of a human mother? Well, like we like to point out, you see, since God was the Father, and the blood system of a fetus does not come from the mother, it comes from the Father. So even though Jesus was born of a human mother, he had no human blood. It was divine. And it had all the power of the eternal Godhead in it. So here we come now that we have to place our faith in his blood. That just as sure as there's resurrection power to be dealt with, so also, as the hymn writer has put it, there is power in the blood. Don't you love that old song? Boy, you know, I still say they can't write the songs like they used to. I'm still an adherent of the old hymns. There's power in the blood. Absolutely there's power in that blood. It's divine. It was originated in God, and as we will see in a later lesson, it's that blood that was presented in the very throne room of heaven. Now reading on. Through faith in his blood, in verse 25, to declare his righteousness for the remission of sins that are past through the forbearance or the mercy and the grace of God. To declare, I say at this time, his righteousness, none of ours, that he, God, might be just, absolutely fair, in doing what? Justifying us who believe. See that? And it's all based again upon his finished work. All right, let's turn over to Ephesians. Ephesians chapter 1. Because the scripture makes such a point of it that we dare not ignore it. Ephesians chapter 1. Just for sake of time, let's drop right down to verse 7. Ordinarily, I don't like to take just one verse, but this one's all right in this instance. Ephesians 1, verse 7. In whom, that is, in Christ, up there in verse 5, in whom we have redemption, in other words, we've experienced that being bought back, through his blood. You see that? In whom we have redemption through his blood, the forgiveness of sins, according to the riches of his what? Grace. See? Now, grace cancels out anything that we can do to merit. Grace says, I'm doing it only because I love you, not because you deserve it. All right, let's go to another one. Colossians. Just keep going to the right. Colossians chapter 1. I always have to start verse 12 in this particular portion. Colossians chapter 1, verse 12, where Paul writes again to a Gentile congregation, giving thanks unto the Father, who hath made us meet to be partakers of the inheritance of the saints in light, who, speaking of the Father, hath delivered us from the power of darkness and hath translated us into the kingdom of his dear Son, in whom, that is, in the Son, in whom we have redemption, how? Through his what? Blood. Even the forgiveness of sins. Now then he continues on in verse 15, to show whose blood this really is. The Christ, who is the image or the visible appearance of the invisible God. You see the firstborn of every creature, for by him were all things created that are in heaven, in the earth, visible, invisible, and so on and so forth. All right, let's go look at another one. A little more to the right. Go all the way back to Peter's little epistle. 1 Peter. Chapter 1, drop down to verse 18 and 19. 1 Peter, chapter 1, verses 18 and 19. Verse 18, forasmuch, Peter writes. Now remember, Peter writes this just shortly before he's martyred. This is a long time after he first preached back there in the early Acts. So he says, for as much as you know that you were not redeemed with corruptible things as silver and gold from your vain conversation received by tradition from your fathers, but here's how we're redeemed, with the precious blood of Christ. That's the only thing that can pay our sin debt. But with the precious blood of Christ, as of a lamb without blemish and without spot. Now, that has to take us all the way back to Exodus. I wasn't planning to do this, but come on. All the way back to Exodus chapter 12. Exodus chapter 12. This whole concept of the Passover lamb and how Christ fulfilled it and how he has indeed shed his blood to purchase our redemption. Well, this all began in type or in picture back here with the nation of Israel. Exodus chapter 12. Well, might as well start verse 1. Exodus 12, verse 1. The Lord spake unto Moses and Aaron in the land of Egypt, saying, this month shall be unto you the beginning of months. It shall be the first month of the year to you. What month was it? Our April. That's the first month in the Jewish calendar, at least back here. Verse 3. Speak you unto all the congregation of Israel, saying, in the 10th day of this month, they shall take to them every man a lamb, according to the house of their fathers, a lamb for a house or a family. If the household be too little for the lamb, in other words, if there would only be maybe two, and they could just as well have more, if the household be too little for the lamb, let him and his neighbor next to his house take it, according to the number of souls, every man according to his eating, shall make your count for the lamb. Now verse 5. Here it is. Your lamb shall be what? Without blemish. A male of the first year. You shall take it out from the sheep or from the goats. And then verse 6. What were they to do with it? They were to bring it up. Pin it up, I guess we'd say in our vernacular. They were to pin it up until the 14th. From the 10th to the 14th. Now that, of course, would be 3 full days, wouldn't it? Now, why were they to look at that lamb for those 3 full days? To make sure there was no blemish. And they would examine that lamb every day. And if there was the slightest thing wrong with it, they'd have to reject it for being their Passover lamb. But if after that 3 days of scrutiny they were satisfied, it was perfect, it was without blemish, then they could offer it as their Passover lamb. Now, what was the picture? The 3 days were comparable to his 3 years of earthly ministry, where also he proved himself without blemish. As Paul says, he who knew no sin, he never sinned. His 3 years was impeccable. And he proved himself worthy to be the Passover lamb, a lamb without blemish and without spot. Well, now if you'll come back to the New Testament once again, now I'd like to have you look at Hebrews, if you will. Hebrews chapter 9, and verse 22. Hebrews 9. Verse 22, because I want you and our television audience to understand, regardless of what the liberals may say, and I don't care if they take all the songs with reference to the blood out of your hymn book, don't let that fool you, don't let that throw a curve at you. The Bible is still the Bible, it's still the Word of God, it hasn't changed, and it says, Hebrews 9, verse 22, and almost all things are by the law purged with blood. And without the shedding of blood, there is what? No remission. You cannot bypass the blood. You know, I guess in my classes over the years, I've always taught that there are two absolutes, at least a minimum. There are two absolutes that we can never fool with. We can never try to detour. We can never try to compromise. We have to face them head on. This is the first one, that without the shedding of blood, there is no forgiveness of sin. The other one, you might as well look at it with me, is just turn the page to chapter 11. And the second one is in Hebrews 11, verse 6. That without what? Faith. See? Without faith, it is impossible to please God. Now, do you remember what that verse was? Oh, let's go back and look at it, because it's the only way these things soak in. Go back to Romans chapter 3 again, then. that with these two absolutes, and they're both mentioned in the same verse, in Romans 3, verse 25. Without the shedding of blood, there is no remission. Without faith, it is impossible to please God. So what do we have to do? We have to bring the two together. And here they are in one verse. Whom God hath set forth to be a propitiation through faith in his what? In his blood. There are the two of them. You can't separate them. Without the shedding of blood, there is no remission. Without faith, there is no salvation. And so you bring the two together. Now, what is always my definition of faith? Taking God at his word. See? That's faith in the simplest definition, and yet it's the most all-inclusive. That unless we can take God at his word, we can't get to first base with him. He won't hear us. And it's always been by faith. We were talking the other night in one of my classes. We're in Genesis again. What was the difference between Cain and Abel? Cain might have been a nicer guy than Abel. Who knows? But you see, what was Cain's problem? He didn't believe what God said. God said, bring me a blood sacrifice and I'll accept you. And Cain rationalized. And on the way out, a guy reminded me, he says, you know a good definition for rationalization? And I said, well, I got my own, what's yours? And he says, self-deception. Yeah, a good definition. But see, Cain rationalized. He deceived himself. And he said, well, surely God will accept me without the blood. But God didn't. But Abel, on the other hand, did what God said to do. And then what does Hebrews 11 say? By faith, Abel offered unto God a more excellent sacrifice than Cain. See? His faith showing that he was doing what God said to do. And so Abel was accepted. Cain was rejected. Now people are doing the same thing today. The human race hasn't changed one iota. Not one iota. Mankind today is still rationalizing. They say, but if I do this or I do that, surely God will accept me. No, he won't. Because God says, unless I see faith and unless I see the shed blood, I can't pass over. I can't redeem you. My hands are tied. And so we have to recognize some of these basic truths. That when we place our faith in the shed blood, we have forgiveness.
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7: What's more precious than gold, but can also be worthless? 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
8: Well, if you want to know the difference between the two kinds of wisdom, the wisdom of God and the wisdom of the world, you don't have to read very far into the Bible. You don't have to get past the book of Job, really. And in the New Testament, Corinthians has a great section on this. Many passages that teach you the difference between the wisdom of the world and the wisdom of God. I've chosen the best that I know how to be a student of God's wisdom and a follower of that wisdom in my life. Surely don't do it all perfectly, but I'm so thankful that I have a message from heaven to guide my life. And it's available to any who will seek after that. Today, we're going to talk more about how this concept of wisdom takes place in the book of Proverbs. One of the key subjects in the book of Proverbs is wisdom, written by the wisest man who ever lived. Before we get into the message, just let me say to you that we need wisdom today as we deal with the subject of Israel. I don't know why Israel matter so much to God, why it should matter to you, but the Bible tells us it's true. This is God's nation. This is the apple of God's eye. Jerusalem is the center of God's city. And we need to understand how important it is that we maintain the right attitude and right relationship toward Israel. So we put together this gift book. It's not a huge book, but it's a book that answers this question. And the title of the book is God's Heart for Israel. 100+ pages to help you work your way through the answer to many of the questions that are being asked today. This book is yours for the asking when you send your gift to us during the month of August. Make your gift the best you can. Help us do this job of maintaining the Word of God around the world, and we'll respond to your gift with this resource to help you stay focused in your life. Here's part two of Power Up with Powerful Proverbs. These are great truths. Stay tuned.
9: I want to point out that there are some wonderful promises that precede the Proverbs. What will God do for you if you take seriously this book? Let me tell you something that I did. Some years ago, I was at a men's retreat. The guy who was speaking got up and he said, let me give you an assignment that will change your life. He said, there are 31 chapters in the book of Proverbs, and there's one chapter for every day of the month, given a day or so, depending on which month it is in the year. Some are 30, some are 31, but he challenged all of us to read a chapter from the book of Proverbs every day for a month, for a whole year. Every day, whatever day you happen to see on the calendar, turn to that chapter in the book of Proverbs and read it. And then when you get to the next month, start over and read it again and do it 12 times in a row. And he said, see what happens. Well, I did it years ago. I did it a couple of times. I don't currently do it, but I remember the incredible impact that had on my life is every day I would read through a chapter and hear the wisdom of Solomon, and inevitably it would apply to something that was on my schedule for that day or some situation that I was going to face. What a blessing is wrapped up in these wonderful truths from the Old Testament, from the wisdom of Solomon. And there are many promises in the Word of God for those who will take seriously this study. Notice Proverbs chapter 2, verses 10 and 11. When wisdom enters your heart and knowledge is pleasant to your soul, discretion will preserve you, understanding will keep you. The Bible says that when you take the wisdom of these proverbs and apply them, you will be kept and you will have discretion. Notice Proverbs 3:13. Happy is the man who finds wisdom and the man who gains understanding. Here's another promise for those who will study the wisdom of these verses. Notice Proverbs 3:15 through 18. She is more precious than rubies, and all the things you may desire cannot compare with her. This is the truth of the book of Proverbs. Length of days is in her right hand, in her left hand riches and honor. Her ways are ways of pleasantness, and all of her paths are peace. She is a tree of life to those who take hold of her, and happy are all those who retain her. And then notice Proverbs 8 and verse 11. For wisdom is better than rubies, and all things that may be desired are not to be compared to her. And Proverbs 16:16. How much better to get wisdom than gold, and to get understanding to be chosen rather than silver. And Proverbs 24 and verse 14. So shall the knowledge of wisdom be unto thy soul. If you have found it, there is a prospect, and your hope will not be cut off. And I could list many more. There's probably another dozen promises in this book for those who will take seriously the wisdom contained in the Proverbs. We're going to take seriously what God is teaching us through the writings of the wisest man who ever lived, under the inspiration of the Holy Spirit, communicating to us God's truth in an everyday practical way so that we can figure out what to do. Anybody else ever wonder what to do? Now, that is the promise that goes with this book. Let me add a third thought, the purpose that pervades the Proverbs. Over and over again, Proverbs says, get wisdom. No matter what else you acquire, if you have to turn down gold and silver and rubies, get wisdom. Because wisdom will help you in a way that none of these other commodities will. But the question then is, what is wisdom? If we get it, how will we know we have it? Wisdom has been defined in many ways, and I have a whole sheet full of definitions of wisdom from some of the greatest people who've ever lived and great thinkers, people like Coleridge, who said that wisdom is common sense in an uncommon degree, or Charles Haddon Spurgeon, who said the right use of knowledge. Or someone has added, wisdom is knowledge using its head. If I had to choose my favorite secular definition, it would go like this. Wisdom is doing the right thing without precedent. Wisdom is knowing what to do without having experienced the situation before, but having an intuition within your heart because of what you know from God and His Word, that you know what to do. All of the above definitions and descriptions of wisdom help us to focus this way. We need the wisdom that God Himself can give. He, not Solomon, is the fountainhead of wisdom. And all of the wisdom that Solomon had came to him from God because he asked God to give it to him. Remember? Now, what does wisdom look like in practical everyday language? How does it work? I remember some years ago reading a book by C.I. Packer called Knowing God. It's a classic book, and if you ever see it in the bookstore, you should buy it because it will help you with many, many walks that you have in your Christian life. But in this book, he talks for just a few moments about wisdom and what it means to have the wisdom of God. He said there are two basic ideas of wisdom that people have. He said one of them is like the picture you would see if you were, and this is an older book, so you can see he's in an older metaphor. The kind of picture you would see if you were to sit in the control room of a major railway in a city. perhaps in some of the subways in the major cities of our country today. And there on the map, you would see lights that represent all of the various subway trains that are moving throughout the city. And he said, as you sit there, you can see everything that's going on in the city, all the subways moving from one direction to the other, and you have a total picture of everything that's happening in that system. He said, unfortunately, there are a lot of people who feel like that if they get God's wisdom, they're going to get that. They'll be able to sit in the control room of the universe and understand why everything works and how it works and where it's going and when it's going to get there and when it's going to be late and all of that. How many of you know that if you have wisdom from God, you don't have that? Because if there's ever one thing I've been saying more and more in recent days, it's, I don't understand why this is happening. I don't understand how this fits. I don't know why this is going on. I don't see how these two things happen. I really believe that I'm coming to grips with the fact that life is more of a mystery than most of us really want to admit. And if wisdom is being able to sit in the control room and understand everything that God is doing, then I can't tell you how to get that, because I don't think that's available to man. Packer said, the other kind of wisdom is, you're driving one of the cars, you're driving one of the trains, and you're trying to figure out what to do, and you're negotiating your way through the city, and you're asking Almighty God to give you direction so you know whether to take a right turn or a left turn. And so he gives you the wisdom for your own life. Now, how many of you know God does that? Doesn't he do that? God gives you the wisdom to determine what to do. That's why he says, if any man lack wisdom, let him ask of God, and he will give it to him. God will give you the wisdom to know what to do with your children. God will give you wisdom for your marriage. God will give you wisdom for your finances. He will give you the wisdom you need to make the right decisions about your life. But if you think wisdom is going to help you have the answers to all of the great philosophical problems of the world, that's not what God is talking about. These are the hidden secrets of Almighty God. But thank him every day that he dispenses the wisdom you need to get through the next 24 hours. The wisdom you need to deal with the issue, and that wisdom comes from this book. That is the principle, the overall principle that you will find in the book of Proverbs. And then let me note with you, fourthly, the principle that permeates the Proverbs. There is one bedrock principle down underneath all of the others. We're going to talk about all these different subjects, but there's one that's underneath all of them, and it kind of introduces the book of Proverbs. And this is how you get wisdom. What is the key ingredient that you have to have in your own life in order to plug into the circuit and get the wisdom of God? Now, I want you to take your Bibles, and you probably don't read from this book very often, but find the book of Job. And I'm going to let Job ask this question for us. And I want you to follow along in your Bibles as we look at the 28th chapter of the book of Job. This is Job's discourse on wisdom. And I'm going to read it, and I want you to follow along in your Bibles as I do, beginning at the 12th verse. And here's the question Job is going to ask, class. He's going to ask, where do you get wisdom? And what is the secret to being able to get the wisdom of God? So in the 28th chapter, beginning at the 12th verse, here's the question. But where can wisdom be found? And where is the place of understanding? Man does not know its value, nor is it found in the land of the living. The deep says, it's not in me, and the sea says, it's not with me. It cannot be purchased for gold, nor can silver be weighed for its price. Cannot be valued in the gold of Ophir, in precious onyx or sapphire. Neither gold nor crystal can equal it, nor can it be exchanged for jewelry or fine gold. No mention shall be made of coral or quartz. For the price of wisdom is above rubies, the topaz of Ethiopia cannot equal it, nor can it be valued in pure gold. From where then does wisdom come? And where is the place of understanding? It is hidden from the eyes of all the living and concealed from the birds of the air. Destruction and death say, we have heard a report about it with our ears. God understands its way, and he knows its place. For he looks to the ends of the earth and sees under the whole heavens to establish a weight for the wind and apportion the waters by measure. When he made a law for the rain and a path for the thunderbolt, then he saw wisdom and declared it and prepared it indeed. He searched it out, and to man he said, behold, the fear of the Lord, that is wisdom. And to depart from evil is understanding. Where does wisdom start? How do you begin to accumulate it? It begins with the fear of the Lord. And if you read the book of Proverbs, you can't get into the first chapter very far without discovering that this is made very clear. Go back in your Bibles to the first chapter of the book of Proverbs, and notice what it says in the seventh verse. Proverbs chapter 1, verse 7. The fear of the Lord is the beginning of knowledge, but fools despise wisdom and instruction. The word fear of the Lord, that little phrase, is found 14 times in the book of Proverbs. So let me ask this question. What does it mean to have the fear of the Lord? Does that mean to be scared? Does that mean that you walk around kind of with your head bowed because you're afraid God's going to zap you? No, the fear of the Lord is not fear in the sense that you are totally afraid, although we don't want to get rid of that concept completely, because remember, whenever anybody met the Lord in the Bible, what happened? They didn't stand up with their hands up in the air, I promise you. They fell on their face before God and were as dead. So if Almighty God were to be here today in some physical presence, I promise you, we would be afraid. Amen? And the fact is, there's a sense in which we need to go back and underscore this a little bit, because it seems like we've lost the fear of God in our culture. That's why we are so familiar with God in terms that I think denigrate him and bring disrepute to his name. We ought to fear God in the truest sense, that God is the awesome power in the universe. He is the final authority in everything. There is no one to whom you can appeal after you've appealed to Almighty God. We should fear him in that sense. But I like the idea of the man who said that he feared God so much that he feared no man at all. To fear is to reverence, to have a sense of awe, to understand that he is the final answer, that he is the source, that he is the one beyond whom there is no appeal. So when God speaks, it is the final word. And we fear and reverence God when we take his word and we don't argue about it and we don't equivocate over it and we don't debate it. It's thus saith the Lord, God said it, I believe it, and that settles it. Now, if you don't study the book of Proverbs that way, understanding the nuance of the Proverbs and the wisdom literature of the Old Testament, then what will happen is this will just be a reading course. You will read these little words and you'll go home and say, well, that was a nice little thought about Proverbs of the Old Testament. No, the key to getting wisdom is to come at long last and understand that you don't have it to start with. Isn't that one of the hardest things we have to do? To come to the place where we understand that we don't have wisdom. And to recognize that we don't have what we need to get wisdom, that God is the only one who can give it to us. I think that's one of the reasons why over and over in the Bible we have a little phrase, like the one in Proverbs 3 in verse 7 that goes like this. Be not wise in your own eyes. Watch this. Be not wise in your own eyes. Fear the Lord and depart from evil. Proverbs 26:12 says, do you see a man who is wise in his own eyes? There's more hope for a fool than for him. Or Isaiah 5:21 says this. Woe to those that are wise in their own eyes and prudent in their own sight. Or Romans 12:16 that says, be of the same mind toward one another. Do not set your mind on high things, but associate with the humble, and do not be wise in your own opinion. Now, how many of you know you can't be asking God for his wisdom and be all full of your own wisdom? Amen? You've got to come to the place where you're saying, Lord, I don't know what to do, but that's okay because I know you know what to do. And I'm dependent upon you, and I'm coming to this book with a hunger and a thirst in my heart to hear your voice. I'm not going to compare it with other opinions. I'm going to take your voice as the voice. We always are trying to hide our lack of wisdom, like the man who bought a yacht. And his wife was nervous because he had no experience in sailing. But he knew he could handle it. And so for weeks, he practiced in the harbor before taking it out to sea. Finally, he talked his nervous wife into going on the yacht with him. And gingerly, she stepped on board. Out into the harbor they headed as he tried to put her at ease. He said, honey, look, I practiced enough in this harbor to know where every rock and every reef and every sandbar is. And at that very moment, a huge hidden rock beneath the surface made a large crunching sound from stem to stern on the boat. And with a sheepish grin, he said, and one of them is going by right now. Isn't it hard for us to say, I don't know? This is not a plea for ignorance. This is a plea for dependence. This is a plea to come to the Word of God and say, Lord God, I do not know what to do, but that's all right, because I'm dependent on you, and all I have to do is come and say, Lord, fill the emptiness of my wisdom with your wisdom and give me insight into life, and God will do that. He has promised to do it. The prophet Jeremiah had it all together in one of my favorite texts from the Old Testament scripture when he wrote in Jeremiah 9, 23 and 24, thus says the Lord, let not the wise man glory in his wisdom, let not the mighty man glory in his might, nor let the rich man glory in his riches, but let him who glories glory in this, that he understands and knows me, that I am the Lord, exercising loving kindness, judgment, and righteousness in the earth, for in these I delight, says the Lord. If we're going to boast, we're going to boast in the knowledge that we have of Almighty God. You've probably heard someone say in a seminar somewhere something that goes like this, he that knows not and knows not that he knows not is a fool. Shun him. He that knows not and knows that he knows not is simple. Teach him. He that knows and knows not that he knows is asleep. Wake him up. But he that knows and knows that he knows is a wise man. Follow him. You know, that's a beautiful little paradigm. It's just not true. The last part of it says that he who knows and knows that he knows is a wise man. I don't believe that's true at all. I think a wise man is a man who knows what he doesn't know. And because of what he doesn't know, appeals to his Almighty God to fill him with the wisdom that he needs. Because if we're full of our own wisdom, we will never seek the wisdom of God. We're going to seek the wisdom of God for some issues that face every one of us at one time or another. We're going to talk about some powerful principles from the book of Proverbs. We're going to look at the Proverbs for the powerful. What kind of people should we be looking for to fill the offices of our land? Does God have anything to say about the way people should rule and govern and how the powerful should function? I believe he does. And so we're going to look at that. And then we're going to talk about Proverbs about purity. One of the great problems we have in our culture today is immorality and moral free fall. But the Word of God in the book of Proverbs gives us some clear counsel on purity and how to maintain purity in our lives. We're going to talk about Proverbs for partners, married couples. Does the Bible have anything to say in the book of Proverbs that will help us relate to one another better? And Proverbs for parents, how do we deal with children as God brings them into our lives? And many others as we move through this book. So let me challenge you to do what someone challenged me to do several years ago. Let me challenge you to begin reading the book of Proverbs, the chapter coinciding with the day of the month. And do it during this series. Just read it. It won't take you very long. They're not very long chapters. Don't try to find a way to outline most of the chapters because they're often sort of disjointed sayings. But the book of Proverbs will change your life if you will let it work every day in the way you live and the way you function. But you know what? There's something better than Proverbs and something better than Solomon. And that is, there is the one in whom is all the wisdom of God embodied. And the book of Colossians says that person is Jesus Christ. My friends, you have a winning combination if you have the written word and you have the living word. The written word spells out for you what to do, but the living word lives within you, empowering you to do it. And if you do not know the living word, if you've never received Jesus Christ, who is God's message to us, his message of love and forgiveness and acceptance, if you do not know Jesus Christ in that way, let me encourage you to accept into your life the living word, the wisdom of God incarnate, and let him be the source of your strength to live out your life every day in keeping with this book. There is no happy existence apart from it. And every place where we find hurt and anxiety and pressure and difficulty, we will also find from God a word to help us and strengthen us in the living word and in the written word. And my challenge to you is to spend time in the written word and spend time with the living word and God will give you wisdom for your life.
8: You know, one of the things that is most frightening is for evil people to be in powerful places. We see that happening today.

0: even in our own country, and some of the changes that have taken place in the leadership of our cities and states. And it's frightening because they're powerful, but powerful to do wrong. And the Bible doesn't give anyone any opportunity to do that. That's not what power is all about. Power is about doing the right thing in the right way. And in the book of Proverbs, there's much said about what a powerful person looks like. When you get power, you better have some integrity. And we're going to talk about that as we get through this book, as we have today. Hey, we need some wisdom about the nation of Israel, and we have been hearing so many negative things about Israel. I want to give you something very positive, a book called God's Heart for Israel, 100-plus pages of truth from the Scripture about the importance of Israel. Yours for the asking when you send your gift this month.
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5: Jesus is betrayed. 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

In the 17th chapter of John, Jesus has been praying. Now we continue reading from the scriptures with John chapter 18. When Jesus had spoken these words, he went forth with his disciples over the ravine of the Kidron, where there was a garden, in which he entered with his disciples. Now Judas also, who was betraying him, knew the place, for Jesus had often met there with his disciples. Judas then, having received the Roman cohort and officers from the chief priests and the Pharisees, came there with lanterns and torches and weapons. So Jesus, knowing all the things that were coming upon him, went forth and said to them, "Whom do you seek?" They answered him, "Jesus the Nazarene." He said to them, "I am he." And Judas also, who was betraying him, was standing with them. So when he said to them, "I am he," they drew back and fell to the ground. Therefore he again asked them, "Whom do you seek?" And they said, "Jesus, the Nazarene." Jesus answered, "I told

you that I am he. So if you seek me, let these go their way. To fulfill the word which he spoke, of those whom you have given me, I lost not one. Simon Peter then, having a sword, drew it and struck the high priest's slave and cut off his right ear. And the slave's name was Malchus. So Jesus said to Peter, put the sword into the sheath. The cup which the Father has given me, shall I not drink it? So the Roman cohort and the

0: drink it? So the Roman cohort and the commander and the officers of the Jews arrested Jesus and bound him and led him to Annas first, for he was father-in-law of Caiaphas, who was high priest that year. Now Caiaphas was the one who had advised the Jews that it was expedient for one man to die on behalf of the people. John 18:15. Simon Peter was following Jesus, and so was another disciple. Now that disciple was known to the high priest and entered with Jesus into the court of the high priest. But Peter was standing at the door outside. So the other disciple, who was known to the high priest, went out and spoke to the doorkeeper and brought Peter in. Then the slave girl who kept the door said to Peter, "You are not also one of this man's disciples, are you?" He said, "I am not." Now the slaves and the officers were standing there, having made a charcoal fire, for it was cold, and they were warming themselves. And Peter was also with them, standing and warming himself. The high priest then questioned Jesus about his disciples and about his teaching. Jesus answered him, "I have spoken openly to the world. I always taught in synagogues and in the temple, where all the Jews come together, and I spoke nothing in secret. Why do you question me? Question those who have heard what I spoke to them. They know what I said." When he had said this, one of the officers standing nearby struck Jesus, saying, "Is that the way you answer the high priest?" Jesus answered him, "If I have spoken wrongly, testify of the wrong. But if rightly, why do you strike me?" So Annas sent him bound to Caiaphas, the high priest. For more info about this ministry, our website is the-word.info. Once again, the-word.info. Reading the Word of God without comment, this is Nicholas Hope.
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0: I blurt out everything I'm feeling, but you are very careful with how you say it. You're patient. Sometimes you won't even tell me anything. I can tell something's going on. You're getting ready to tell me something, and you'll wait for a whole day. And I can tell you've prayed about it, because when it comes out, it's very graceful in the way you communicate to me.
1: I don't feel like I do that all the time, but I do know life and death are in the power of tongue. Mm. So you gotta think before you speak.
0: See, that's the part. That's right there. You think before you speak. That's really important, and I feel like you pray before you speak too.
1: Oh, definitely, because I know if you're gonna speak the truth, it needs to be packaged in love, and it's gonna be hard to hear, but God can do something great with it. Mm. So speak it.
0: We're Ann and Dave Wilson, and that's Real Family Life.

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And thank you for praying for me. My name's Kenneth Hill, and I'm the general manager here at WHCB and your host for the Bible class every Monday through Friday morning at 4 a.m. and 9 a.m. here on WHCB. 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

0: What's the probability of evolution? The answer next on today's Creation Moment. And now, here's our Creation Moment host, Ian Taylor.
1: Evolutionists claim that life started from non-living matter in some sort of primeval soup. Over the years, they have presented several scenarios of how this might have happened. They have suggested isolated ponds, pools of water on the sides of volcanoes, and so on. On previous Creation Moments, we have examined some of these claims. Today, we want to look at the general mathematical principles involved in any of these scenarios. Just how incredible are evolutionists' claims about the origin of life? Given the conditions evolutionists claim existed at the origin of life, the chances of evolving the simple, common ISO1 cytochrome C protein is one chance out of one followed by 75 zeros. But that's not a living reproducing thing. Given the same conditions, the chances of getting a DNA molecule with the ability to reproduce is 100 billion billion to one. Well, the chance of getting a minimal cell works out to one chance out of one, followed by 4.5 million zeros. Rigorous examination of evolutionist claims about the origin of life shows that every evolutionary claim about how life started is just as fanciful. As every believer has testified, God is the source of all life, including yours and mine. It has always been so, and it will always be so.
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1: Whenever I'm just going through a tough time, I've had plenty of times where I've just been down, and I just wanted to sit there and sulk because something bad happened to me. 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It's like, you're right, God's got this under control. That's what I want. It's all God. And the songs remind me of that. It helps uplift me every day.
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0: 91.5 The Blessing, WHCB, Bristol Kingsport, Johnson City. Kenneth Hill here. I've been told by some folks I don't say much at the top of the hour. Well, I can't really say too much, but I can tell you that Jesus Christ, God's own Son, came to this earth and died for your sin that you might have your sins forgiven. So turn from your sin, turn to Jesus Christ, and receive Him as your personal Savior. And there'll be a home in heaven for you. I can tell you that in 30 seconds.
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0: Welcome to the Bible class. We're continuing with a prophetic study. It's the study of the book of Jeremiah. In Jeremiah, we're at chapter 22 as we continue with our study, and at verse 23. This is the message to King Zedekiah. O inhabitant of Lebanon, that makest thy nest in the cedars, how gracious shalt thou be when pangs come upon thee as the pain of a woman in travail. As I live, saith the Lord, though Coniah, the son of Jehoiakim, king of Judah, were the signet upon my right hand, yet would I pluck thee thence. And Coniah, by the way, is Jehoiachin, but that was apparently one of his names. And Jehoiachin. Verse 25, And I will give thee into the hand of them that seek thy life, and into the hand of them whose face thou fearest, even into the hand of Nebuchadnezzar, king of Babylon, and into the hand of the Chaldeans. And I will cast thee out, and thy mother that bare thee, into another country where ye were not born, and there shall ye die. But to the land whereunto they desire to return, thither shall they not return. Is this man Coniah a despised broken idol? Is he a vessel wherein is no pleasure? Wherefore are they cast out, he and his seed, and are cast into a land which they know not? O earth, earth, earth, hear the word of the Lord. Thus saith the Lord, Write ye this man childless, a man that shall not prosper in his days, for no man of his seed shall prosper sitting upon the throne of David and ruling any more in Judah. The verse there, 29, O earth, earth, earth, hear the word of the Lord, was the text that was used by Dr. Don McKnight, who was general superintendent of the Evangelical Methodist churches in those days, back in the 80s, 1980s, by the way, when I was ordained as a deacon. And in the Evangelical Methodist Church, a deacon is a minister of the gospel, unlike in the Baptist church and many other churches where the deacon is a servant of the church, and yet the deacon also is a servant of the church, even if they are

a minister of the gospel, but it's part of the ordination process. And I was ordained as a deacon. And then later on, after study and time, you are advanced to the ordination of elder, which is that of pastor or the chief of ordinations. You can't be ordained for anything to higher to that in that denominational setting. But anyway, Dr. McKnight, when he was preaching, this was his text for the deacon's ordination. And I was not the only deacon at that conference being ordained. O earth, earth, earth, hear the word of the Lord. And Dr. McKnight was well known for taking one verse and preaching perhaps even a series of sermons from that one verse. And I do not have the outline of his message. I only have noted in my very old Bible that I use for these studies the fact that it was my deacon's ordination text back all those many, many years ago. O earth, earth, earth, hear the word of the Lord. And it is a mighty text. In fact, as we have studied thus far through chapter 22 of Jeremiah, we have found many mighty texts for preaching. They're all throughout, of course, and they're throughout Scripture, whatever book you go to. But in Jeremiah, we have such a plain presentation of the anger of an almighty God against a people that have refused to do what he's told them to do. And if there's any people that deserve that, it's the people of the 21st century. We deserve the message of Jeremiah. Oh, I'm not saying the same judgment, not the same judgment in effect, but certainly God is judging those who claim to follow Christ but refuse to do so. God cannot be God and not judge us. He must judge us for what we do and what we have done and what we've refused to do as well. We're in chapter 23, in verse 1 we begin. This chapter 23 is speaking of the future restoration of Israel. It speaks of the Messiah. It speaks of the coming of Christ. This, all of a sudden, becomes prophecy for our day, as well as a prophecy for the children of Judah. And so let's begin, and then we will talk a little bit about the passage. Verse 1 of chapter 23, Woe be unto the pastors that destroy and scatter the sheep of my pasture, saith the Lord. There's another one of those mighty passages for preaching. Woe be unto the pastors that destroy and scatter the sheep of my pasture, saith the Lord. Now notice, in the English, the pronunciation is very similar, pastors and pastures. Okay, pastors are shepherds. We are the ones that are called of God to shepherd the sheep of the congregation, if you will. We are the ones that are called, pastors are the ones that are called to teach and to preach and to minister the word within the church and outside the church. Woe be unto the pastors, that's the individuals called of God, that destroy and scatter the sheep of my pastures. Now, pastures, of course, are those areas of feeding where the sheep or the other animals would be grazing and would be getting their nourishment. And so there's the difference. One pastor is the leader of the congregation, the shepherd of the sheep. Pasture is where the sheep
are fed. Therefore, thus saith the Lord God of Israel against the pastors that feed my flock, you have scattered my flock and driven them away, and have not visited them. Behold, I will visit upon you the evil of your doings, saith the Lord. I will gather the remnant of my flock out of all countries whither I have driven them, and will bring them again to their folds, and they shall be fruitful and increase. And I will set up shepherds over them that shall feed them, and they shall fear no more, nor be dismayed, neither shall they be lacking, saith the Lord. Behold, the days come, saith the Lord, that I will raise unto David a righteous branch, and a king shall reign and prosper, and shall execute judgment and justice in the earth. Period. Let's stop right there at verse 5. This prophecy looks beyond the returning of the exile of Judah to the last days, to the eschatological understanding or scene that is yet to come. Eschatology is the study of last days, the last time. And so that's what we're looking. It's the universal hope is the context that we find Jeremiah chapter 23. The prophets repeatedly predicted that God will regather his people in the future, and that they will turn to Messiah and enter into the millennial kingdom. And you find that in Jeremiah, you find it in Isaiah, you find it in Ezekiel, you find it in Joel, you find it in Micah, you find it in Zechariah. Now here in verse 4, when he says, I will set up shepherds over them that shall feed them, and they shall fear no more, nor be dismayed, neither shall they be lacking, saith the Lord. We find there the word shepherds is the same as pastors there in verse 1 that we were talking about. In contrast to Judah's wicked shepherds or wicked pastors, we find that God is going to give his people a good shepherd. The good shepherd is the title. And that is, of course, the Messiah. Now, the imagery of shepherding is that of God himself as being our shepherd. And as the good shepherd, God himself, the Messiah, will gather together the scattered sheep of Israel and will give them new pastors, new shepherds, who will serve under the chief shepherd. So we who are pastoring in a church, those who are called to pastor, are called under-shepherds, or shepherds or under-shepherds, meaning we are not the good shepherd, the chief shepherd. We're not the ultimate shepherd, but we are serving under the ultimate shepherd. The theme of the shepherd is one that we find in Scripture throughout. It's very familiar. It's assumed by God as he led Israel. We find that in Psalm 80 and verse 1. God saw to their needs as a shepherd should in Psalm 23, 1 and 2. God protected and guided the sheep, the people, according to his good purposes for them as a shepherd would in Isaiah chapter 40, verses 9 through 20, and Ezekiel chapter 34, Zechariah chapter 9. Israel's leaders were charged with the care of God's people as a shepherd should be watching over the flock. But often, they proved to be false shepherds. Then that made God very angry. And God then announced through his prophets that he would send his own true shepherd. That would be the Messiah. And this Messiah then would save and care for his flock. In the future, from this point, Ezekiel, by the way, also mentioned this in chapter 34. But in the future, we then see Christ, Jesus himself, affirming that he was the good shepherd who was as a smitten shepherd in Zechariah 13:7, would lay down his life for the sheep, John chapter 10, verses 11 and following in that chapter.
So Jesus Christ himself announced himself as the Messiah and as the good shepherd that God had sent. In Hebrews chapter 13, we see that Christ is also that great shepherd of the sheep who sees to the maturing and well-being of the believing flock. In 1 Peter chapter 2, Peter affirms that Christ is the chief shepherd who's entrusted his work to the under-shepherds until he himself shall come again for his flock. And you find that in 1 Peter chapter 5, verse 4. And so then it would be no accident that one of the terms for pastor in the New Testament means shepherd, and that Paul would instruct the Ephesians elders in shepherding. And we find that in Acts chapter 20, verses 17 all the way through verse 38. And so that's what we're looking at when we see this righteous shepherd who will come and execute justice and judgment in the earth. Verse 6, in his days Judah shall be saved, and Israel shall dwell safely, and this is his name whereby he shall be called, the Lord our righteousness. Therefore, behold, the days come, saith the Lord, that they shall no more say, the Lord liveth, which brought up the children of Israel out of the land of Egypt, but the Lord liveth, which brought up and which led the seed of the house of Israel out of the north country and from all the countries whither I had driven them, and they shall dwell in their own land. Now that verse is a repeat of a verse earlier that we saw where God was showing he has bigger things to do than he's done in the past, greater things yet to do, yet to come. Verse 9, mine heart within me is broken because of the prophets, all my bones shake. I am like a drunken man, and like a man whom wine hath overcome, because of the Lord, and because of the words of his holiness. For the land is full of adulterers, and because of swearing, the land mourneth. The pleasant places of the wilderness are dried up, and their course is evil, and their force is not right. For both prophet and priest are profane. Now, the word profane there means common. It means not holy. It means unholy. It means vulgar. Yea, in my house have I found their wickedness, saith the Lord. Wherefore their way shall be unto them as slippery ways in the darkness. They shall be driven on and fall therein, for I will bring evil upon them, even the year of their visitation, saith the Lord. And I have seen folly in the prophets of Samaria. They prophesied in Baal and caused my people Israel to err. I have seen also in the prophets of Jerusalem an horrible thing. They commit adultery and walk in lies. They strengthen also the hands of evildoers, that none doth return from wickedness. They are all of them unto me as Sodom, and the inhabitants thereof as Gomorrah. Therefore thus saith the Lord of hosts concerning the prophets, behold, I will feed them with wormwood, and make them drink the water of gall. For from the prophets of Jerusalem is profaneness gone forth into all the land. And you see, that's the problem. When the prophets are false, when the teachers are false, when they are teaching false doctrine and doing abhorrent things, when they are profane, when they're vulgar, when they're evil, and they pronounce their edicts and they preach their preaching, they profane everyone around them. They make everybody else evil along with themselves. Their profaneness is gone throughout all the land. Verse 16, thus saith the Lord of hosts, hearken not unto the words of the prophets that prophesy unto you. They make you vain. They speak a vision of their own heart and not out of the mouth of the Lord. They say still unto them that despise me, the Lord hath said, ye shall have peace. And they say unto everyone that walketh after the imagination of his own heart, no evil shall come upon you. For who hath stood in the counsel of the Lord and hath perceived and heard his word? Who hath marked his word and heard it? Behold, a whirlwind of the Lord is gone forth in fury, even a grievous whirlwind.

0: whirlwind, it shall fall grievously upon the head of the wicked. The anger of the Lord shall not return until he have executed, until he have performed the thoughts of his heart. In the latter days ye shall consider it perfectly. I have not sent these prophets, yet they ran. I have not spoken to them, yet they prophesied. But if they had stood in my counsel and had caused my people to hear my words, then they should have turned them from their evil way and from the evil of their doings. Am I a God at hand, saith the Lord, and not a God afar off? Can any hide himself in secret places that I shall not see him, saith the Lord? Do not I fill heaven and earth, saith the Lord? I have heard what the prophets said that prophesy lies in my name, saying, I have dreamed. How long shall this be in the heart of the prophets that prophesy lies? Yea, they are prophets of the deceit of their own heart, which think to cause my people to forget my name by their dreams, which they tell every man to his neighbor, as their fathers have forgotten my name for Baal. The prophet that hath a dream, let him tell a dream. And he that hath a word, let him speak my word faithfully. What is the chaff to the wheat, saith the Lord? Is not my word like a fire, saith the Lord, and like a hammer that breaketh the rock into pieces? Therefore, behold, I am against the prophets, saith the Lord, that steal my words every one from his neighbor. Behold, I am against the prophets, saith the Lord, that use their tongues and say, he saith.
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2: Nancy DeMoss Wahlgemuth got married in 2015 to Robert Wahlgemuth. Leading up to that new chapter of life, this was the heart attitude Nancy cultivated.
3: It's not my singleness that is the defining thing about me. And if you are single or if you are married, that is not what defines you as a woman. What defines me, what defines you as a woman is our relationship with God and walking through life in a relationship with Him.
2: This is Revive Our Hearts with Nancy DeMoss Wahlgemuth, co-author of You Can Trust God to Write Your Story for Tuesday, August 4th. I'm Dana Gresh, and I'm here with my friends Katie Lightkep and Charmaine Porter. Hey, guys.
4: Hello.
5: Hey, Dana.
4: Yesterday, Nancy took us to 1 Corinthians 7, and she focused on some important words in that text.
3: Three words: gift, assigned, and called.
5: And based on that passage, Nancy asked us a very important question.
3: Have you ever stopped to thank God for the gift of singleness? Have you received singleness as a gift from the Lord?
2: We're going to pick back up part two of this series. We're calling it Embracing Singleness. Nancy first taught it in 2002, 13 years before she married Robert Wahlgemuth, who is now with the Lord. Let's listen together, and then Katie, Charmaine, and I will be back to discuss what we've heard.
3: Let me read you an email that I received from a woman in her late 30s who's never been married. She said, I've subtly measured my value or lack thereof by the fact that I am not married. You said that God gives different gifts to different people at different times, and I've realized that it's rude of me to tell God that I don't like the gift He has given me now. Thank you for modeling a different view of singleness. I now am finding that I have truly embraced my singleness, and I love the freedom that it provides. We've been talking this week about the gift of singleness. Now, singleness is not the only gift. Marriage is a gift as well. And one of the problems with life being what it is and people being discontent as we tend to be is that so many married people wish they had the gift of singleness and so many single people wish they had the gift of marriage. And we're looking at a very important passage in God's Word, 1 Corinthians chapter 7, that gives us instruction and some exhortation, some direction about this matter of our marital status, marriage, singleness. And Paul is talking to believers in the early church there about how to receive whatever gift it is that God gives them. So if you have your Bible, let me ask you to open again to 1 Corinthians chapter 7. And I want us to look in this session at four principles that Paul gives about general marital status. Whether you're married or single, Paul says these things are things you need to remember. First of all, verse 7, we read this in the last session. Paul says, each man has his own gift from God. One has this gift and another has that. And we talked about this in yesterday's session. Paul says you need to receive God's calling. Receive it as a gift from God. Receive it as an assignment from God and be content with it. Accept it. Be content with whatever the gift and the calling that God has given to you. Verse 17 of this same chapter, he says, each one should retain the place in life that the Lord assigned to him and to which God has called him. This is the rule I lay down in all the churches. And so Paul says, accept the gift, be content with it. Now remember that contentment is ultimately not a feeling. Contentment is a choice. Contentment is an option. I can choose the pathway of contentment. As an act of my will, I can say, Lord, I accept. I choose to be content with the gift that you have given to me. You know, one of the things that I've learned over the years, I believe this with all my heart, and that is that if you are not content as a single person, you will never be content as a married person. And I would say it to married women. If you're not content as a married woman, you think that getting out of that marriage will make you happier, that you'll be better off. If you're not content in your marriage, you will not be content once you get out of that marriage and go into the single life. God's gift, his assignment, his calling is to be received, and we are to be content with it. We receive it, we thank him for it, and we use that gift for its intended purpose. Now, Paul goes on to say in verse 20 of chapter 7 that we are to remain in the calling of God, whatever it is, unless and until God changes that calling. But he says, don't make it your objective to change your marital status. Stay in the calling where God has you right now, unless God makes it clear that he's giving you a different calling, a different gift. But don't make it your purpose in life to change your gift, to change your calling. What does he say? First, verse 18, each one should retain the place in life that the Lord has assigned to him. Then verse 19, was a man already circumcised when he was called, when he became a believer? He should not be uncircumcised. Was he uncircumcised when he was called? Was he a Gentile? He should not try to become a Jew. He's saying, don't try to get a different gift than the one God has already given you. He says, circumcision is nothing, uncircumcision is nothing. Jew, Gentile, married, single, it's not your state in life that matters. What he says is keeping God's commands is what counts. So each one, verse 20, should remain in the situation which he was in when God called him. There's that word remain. Stay there. Abide there. Don't always be trying to get out of it into another gift. Don't be striving for a different gift. Don't be living in a dream world, in an escape world, insisting on having a different gift than the one that God has chosen for you. So he says, remain in that calling. It's okay, he's going to say in this passage, to be married. Nothing wrong with being married. If God gives you that opportunity and God opens that door and you want to take that, take it. But he says, don't be striving for a different life situation than the one you have right now. Because you know what happens? So many single people miss out on the joy and the fullness and the blessing that God wants to give them now because they're looking for something down the road that they don't have now, that they can't enjoy now because they don't have it. And it's not just singles who do that. It's married people. It's the married couple who can't have children. And they're saying, I would be happy. This marriage would be complete. We'd be full if we could just have children. And then they have children, and they're waiting for their children to get out of diapers. And then they're waiting for their children to go to school. And then they're waiting for their children to get out of school. And then they're waiting for their children to get married. And always waiting for something else. And in the meantime, life passes us by. I want to tell you, ladies, I have enjoyed my life. I loved being a teenager. Well, most of the time. It wasn't exactly my favorite season of life, but there are a lot of things. I had a lot of joy during my teenage years. God gave me some great experiences, but I really loved being in my 20s. They were great. I was having opportunities for ministry and service and developing relationships. I loved being in my 20s. And then I hit 30. I loved my 30s. I mean, God did so many great things in my life, gave me rich experiences and relationships. The 30s were so good. By comparison, I just couldn't believe how anything would get better. And then I turned 40. And I want to tell you, the 40s are great. I love life. Now, I don't love everything about life. I didn't love everything about my 20s or my 30s or my 40s. And I won't love everything about my 50s. But I am enjoying what God gives me. Because it's a gift, and I'm receiving it as a gift with a thankful heart, and I'm not missing life. Will I be single forever? I don't know. I may be, I may not be. The wonderful thing is I don't have to know. I don't have to figure that out. And I don't have to live in the constant anticipation of something that God hasn't given me now. And then Paul says, and we skipped over this little phrase quickly, but I don't want to miss it, that what matters is not our marital status, but obedience. Verse 19, keeping God's commands is what counts. The issue is not, are you married or are you single? The issue is, are you in the will of God? Are you in the will of God? If God wants you married, are you willing to be married? If God wants you single, are you willing to be single? If you've been married and God takes your husband, are you willing to live as a widow? Are you willing to be single again? Are you willing to obey the command, the will of God? We're talking about joy this week. How to walk through the journey with joy, whether single or married. And I want to give you just another perspective on joy here. Joy is the product, the byproduct of knowing embracing and doing the will of God. That's how I get joy. Now, I don't mean giddiness. I don't mean that everything's easy. I don't mean, as I said earlier this week, that there are no tears, that there are no frustrations. I've just come through what has been probably the hardest year of my life in many respects. But I want to tell you, in the midst of the tears and the heartache and the problems, there is joy. Because I'm obeying God. I'm surrendering to Him. I'll tell you when I lose my joy. It's when I start kicking and screaming and resisting and resenting the will of God. When I don't choose to embrace the will of God. But when I say, I want to know your will, oh God, I want to embrace it and I want to do it. Then I find joy, and you will as well. And then Paul says in verse 24, remain with God in whatever condition He has placed you. Brethren, verse 24, and he means sisters there too, let each of you remain with God in that state in which He was called. It says that whether you're single or married, you walk in that state, in that condition with God, and that's how you find joy. Keep a relationship with the Lord uppermost, foremost. It's not my singleness that is the defining thing about me. And if you are single or if you are married, that is not what defines you as a woman. What defines me, what defines you as a woman, is our relationship with God. And walking through life in a relationship with Him, Paul says, remain in that condition. Now, some time ago, I came across a piece that somebody had written. I don't know who wrote it. I don't know where I got it. But I want to read this declaration of acceptance and surrender. It's kind of lengthy, so I want to ask you to listen carefully. But this really puts into words, probably better than I could, the heart attitude that I think God wants us to have as single women. A declaration of acceptance and surrender. And as I read this, you may just even want to close your eyes as I read it, because it's in the form of a prayer or an expression to God. And as I read it, I want to ask if you would make this your expression of your heart to the Lord. So let me read it. You think about it as I do. And this is what I believe God is calling us through this passage of Scripture to express to Him. This declaration says, God is my heavenly Father. He is the all-wise one who controls all things. His essence is love, and His desire is for my good. Since He is loving enough to desire only good for me, wise enough to plan just what is best, and powerful enough to accomplish what His love and goodness have planned, how can I lack any good thing? It is to Him that I make unconditional surrender of all that I am and all that I have. I belong to Him. Especially do I now present to Him all my normal desires to be married and to have a husband and family, realizing that He knows what is best for my life. I acknowledge that God has met my needs in the past and has taken care of me thus far without the benefits and enjoyment of a husband. I fully accept the fact that I am single as God's will for me at this point in my life, realizing that it is for my good and His glory. Therefore, I yield to God my right to be married. He will not withhold any good thing from me. And if He does not give me the gift of marriage, I will know that He has a higher purpose in mind. I furthermore acknowledge that my future belongs to God. I trust His wisdom, knowing that His plan for my life will be the most fulfilling to me and pleasing to Him. I purpose to seek fulfillment in Him alone, realizing that He is able to meet and control my desires, spiritual, emotional, and physical. I also purpose to refuse any thoughts of self-pity, jealousy, or resentment which could creep in when I do not understand His way with me now or His intention for the future. Lord, I make this declaration before You. I need Your help to be true to this commitment and to make me immediately aware of the slightest deviation. Help Yourself to my life, giving or withholding marriage, whatever You choose. Thank You for being good and trustworthy. Thank You for Your love for me and for Your good purpose for my life. In Jesus' name, amen.
2: That's That's Nancy DeMoss Wolgemuth speaking in 2002. 13 years after Nancy delivered that message, God did call her to the gift of marriage. And now he's brought her into a season of widowhood. The point is this: whether you are married or single, our whole lives are for God's will and purpose. Today, to follow up on that message, we've invited two women who have been given the gift of singleness in this season of their lives, Charmaine Porter and Katie Lightkep. Hey, Charmaine, did anything stand out to you in that message from Nancy?
6: Yeah, identity. Mm. As I listened, I heard what she had to say. I was like, man, it all comes down and back to identity. Do I find my identity in the Lord and in who he is and in who I understand him to be, what scripture says about him? Or do I find my identity in my relationship status?
2: Hmm. And you know what? I struggle with the same thing. Do I find my identity in my work, in my ministry life? Do I find my identity as Nana Dana, a grandma in this season of my life? No matter where you are, you can be tempted to find your identity in something other than Jesus. That is really where our ultimate idols come from, I think.
6: Absolutely. I think when that happens, we can unintentionally squeeze these good things that the Lord has allowed us to experience: singleness, marriage, being a grandma, a job, community even. Yeah. We end up squeezing the life out of it instead of having hands open, you know, and embracing it and allowing the Lord to continue to mold and shape it, but then also us as we interact with it.
5: Yeah. And I think with that, she said that contentment is a choice. And so I think it's in the midst of those really hard moments and the midst of loneliness or even grieving the life that you thought you would have right now, that you can still be content and you can choose that and even choose to have joy even in that really hard place. There's something else that really stood out to me that I really appreciate. And she said that it's not my singleness that's the defining thing about me. But I feel like sometimes if you're a single woman, especially if you are still a single woman after college, after your 20s, as you get older, that becomes the thing that people will kind of mark you by. You know what I mean?
2: Charmaine, does that sound familiar to you?
6: Oh, yeah, absolutely. Will I always be known as the single girl? Or even is that what I'm known as right now? Something that I love, even what you just said, Katie, is contentment as you're grieving the life that you thought you may have had. I think that comes through the way that you get there. I think I'm very practical. I'm also like deeply wanting to be the good Christian girl. So I'm like, okay, how do I do this thing? This is what the Lord wants me to do, and this is how I'm supposed to behave as a believer. How do I do this? How do I find contentment when I may be struggling or when something is hard about the life that I'm in? I think that the Lord wants to hear our griefs and our laments of, Lord, I thought it was going to be different. And will you meet me in that? And I think that he meets us in that, not just with like a corrective posture, but he meets us with comfort. I think one of his favorite follow-ups to me in my prayer, Charmaine, tell me more about that. That has been so good for me to understand that he's that kind of father, not just, well, hey, I'm giving you the best. I'm your good shepherd. You have everything that you need. Yes, true. But I think he oftentimes follows up with, yeah, tell me about that.
2: Yeah.
6: I love you. I care about you. Please tell me.
2: That's so good, Charmaine. You know, I have to say that as we talk about this whole singleness marks you or identifies you, you have called me to task as a woman and as a sister in Christ that many times we do in church just categorize women as married and single, and how that really is not useful in terms of us serving each other in those different seasons of life. And we might have been driving to an event or, I don't know, just doing life together. And I was like, I have a really incorrect biblical view of singleness. And you corrected that in my heart and in my life. Like, we cannot label each other by that. We are not single women or married women. We are image bearers of Jesus, period.
6: Amen. I love that so much. I don't think that God labels us as that. It didn't seem like Nancy was labeling herself as that. So we shouldn't either.
2: So good.
5: I think with that identity thing, I go back to Paul. A few months ago, I just started looking at how he opened all of his letters, because he never goes, "Hey, I'm Paul, a single man." That's never like the defining feature about him, which I appreciate so much, because you go to a new church or you walk into a room with other Christians and it's, "Hey, I'm Katie and I am a single woman and I'm going to go to the class, the Sunday school class for other single adults." But that's not how Paul defines himself. Like Romans 1, he's Paul, a servant of Christ Jesus, set apart for the gospel of God. And that's his identity. And I think we miss something when we're not leaning in to that part of who we are, because that is who we are.
7: Yeah. Now, I have to ask you, because you said the contentment piece really spoke to your heart. I'm wondering, what kind of things stir up discontent in you, and how do you combat that?
5: Yeah, I feel like with discontentment, I think when I see people that they have something that I don't have, I can feel like God has cheated me in some way, and that can stir up discontentment if I believe that he's withholding something from me, or just comparison. Like if I look at my childhood best friends who have been married for years and they're telling me they're pregnant with baby number 4, I'm happy for them, but I can also start to feel discontent and feel like I'm being left behind, that we're not going to get to raise our kids together because that's just not how God has planned it. But I think discontentment can actually be a gift in some ways, because it's like a big warning sign that I have started to believe something that's not true about God. And a lot of times it is that I feel like he's withholding something from me, or he's cheating me, or that he doesn't really have my best interest at heart. And so I think discontentment, whether or not I see it clearly, or if someone points it out, if a good friend is like, "Hey, I see that you're a little bitter about this. Can we talk about this?" If they point it out, that can actually be a gift, because it forces me to look at what lies I may be believing about the Lord.
7: Okay, Charmaine, you don't get off the hook here. What makes you discontent, and how do you fight it?
6: I just talked to a mentor of mine yesterday, and I was telling her that I'm in a season of grieving right now, as I'm realizing, man, life is not, it doesn't look like the way that I thought it was going to. How do I find contentment in them? How do I accept and receive what you're giving me? And she told me that she wanted me, my mentor, she was like, "I want you to start imagining that these things, like the life that you wish that you had, or just the life that you didn't realize that you would be living, like imagining that they're in your hands, and imagining yourself putting them down at the cross, at the feet of Jesus, leaving them there, but then also picking up what currently is." I think that like brings a lot of flesh to Psalm 23:1, "The Lord is my shepherd. I currently have everything that I need." Mm. And so I just prayer, like it tells back to, because I am found in Christ, because I am a daughter of the King, because you deeply love me and you are my Father, I'm asking you to help me do this on like a very practical daily way. Lord, I think I get distracted by what's over here to my right. Will you help me to look and see where you are providing for me?
7: That is so good. Thank you, Katie Lightkep and Charmaine Porter. It was just really encouraging to hear some of your thoughts on this season of life today.
6: Thank you so much. I'm so thankful that we've been able to do this. And this filled my joy bucket today. This has been an honor.
7: Whatever season you find yourself in right now, God is present and working. 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Tomorrow, Nancy will point out the blessings of singleness, and there are many. You'll have to join us if you want to hear those. 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
4: With SRN News, I'm Jason Walker. Efforts to battle wildfires in Washington state becoming overwhelming in the Pacific Northwest.
5: Some residents are returning to pure devastation, their homes leveled. Major General Gent Walsh heads the Washington National Guard.
6: I can tell you today that that's a war zone.
5: As of Monday afternoon, at least 600 homes, businesses, and other structures were destroyed. Many are still under evacuation orders.
6: Some of these folks may not recover. Some of those folks may not rebuild in there.
5: Yards are covered in charred debris. In some cases, only chimneys remain. There are three Spokane wildfires covering more than 8,000 acres. Strong winds fueled the blaze Sunday on Monday. Lighter winds and lower temperatures were helping firefighters. I'm Julie Walker.
4: In the meantime, authorities have now arrested a 37-year-old man suspected of intentionally starting one of the wildfires near Spokane. Action in the move for a new attorney general. Correspondent Bernie Bennett, explained.
7: Two Republican senators who threatened to block Acting Attorney General Todd Blanche's confirmation to lead the Justice Department said Monday that they'll support his nomination, ending an impasse over plans to create a fund to compensate allies of President Donald Trump. The endorsement from GOP Senators John Cornyn and Tom Tillis paves the way for the Senate Judiciary Committee to advance Blanche's nomination Tuesday after the Justice Department and lawmakers reached a deal to formally rescind the $1.8 billion anti-weaponization fund proposed to settle President Trump's lawsuit against the Internal Revenue Service. Bernie Bennett, Washington.
4: Investigators are still trying to determine what exactly led a 24-year-old man to open fire at a fast food restaurant in Idaho. That attack left three people dead. Seven more were wounded. The gunman later took his own life. This is SRN News. A victory for religious freedom in Michigan. Here's correspondent Michael Harrington.
8: A physician assistant who was fired for refusing to assist on a sex change operation has settled a lawsuit against University of Michigan Health West for $410,000. First Liberty represented Valerie Klusterman and has issued a statement to the Christian Post saying, quote, Title VII prohibits employers from discriminating against and punishing employees for their faith. Employers cannot drive out people like Valerie just because of their sincere religious beliefs. Michael Harrington reporting.
4: One of Scouting America's biggest gatherings, eliminating dedicated spaces for LGBT youth as the organization faces pressure from the Pentagon to pull back its support for the gay agenda. Changes to last week's national jamboree reflect shifts made by Scouting America since War Secretary Pete Hegseth drew attention to the organization's woke policies. This is SRN News. The first deaths linked to the cyclospora outbreak. Here's Jennifer King.
9: The Michigan Department of Health and Human Services says both people had underlying health conditions. Federal health officials have tied the outbreak to processed lettuce from Mexico, but are also citing other possible distribution channels. The CDC has reports of more than 6,700 lab-confirmed cases and over 420 hospitalizations since May 1st, with thousands of suspected cases across 45 states. I'm Jennifer King.
4: Canada's second largest airline, WestJet, has agreed to a tentative deal with

0: passengers. Union representing the West, jet flight attendants, says if the deal is ratified, it will provide for a duty period premium that recognizes more of the work cabin crew. More details, srnnews.com.
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0: 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God is still on the throne, and prayer changes things. Today, we continue our look at culture. And then a little later, Marginal Mysteries host and author Micah Van Hus explores the story of the last possible Nephilim. 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We hope you'll join us September 18th and 19th for Prophecy in the News Live Conference in Northfield, Minnesota. What happens when a sociologist follows the data instead of the headlines? Dr. David Haskell says the research points to one surprising conclusion: Christian principles strengthen people, families, and nations. He's the author of Christ or Collapse, and today we'll examine the evidence behind that bold claim. Please welcome back to Watchmen on the Wall, Dr. David Haskell, with our host, Dr. Larry Spargimino.
1: Dr. David Haskell is back with us. He is the author of Christ or Collapse, The Case Against Godless Government. He sees the West facing a stark choice, Christ or chaos. So nice to be back with you, David. I think the previous program was just wonderful. I think you brought out some of the really high points of the different chapters, and I'm glad we could go through each chapter step by step.
2: It's been a real pleasure.
1: Let's jump ahead to chapter 9. One of the important issues you deal with is the charge of theocracy. Now, I've heard the charge many times. Is traditional conservatism seeking to turn America into a theocratic kingdom like Iran? That's what I hear on NBC and CBS, all those other stories. You want a theocratic kingdom. Now, let's talk to that issue.
2: That's completely false. And the idea that there should be a separation of church and state is actually a Christian idea. Let's begin with that. And it was really fleshed out within Protestantism. And what the early Protestants, people like Luther, but especially John Calvin, were able to point out is that you cannot have laws that are without some kind of moral code. So they acknowledged that. But what they said is this: we do not want to have a theocracy where it is ruled by the church. So that's the separation. But it is ridiculous to say that our laws should not be guided by a moral code. Right. And the moral code that should guide our laws is the moral code that will bring the greatest success. And that moral code that will bring the greatest success is Christianity. And when I say that, that is not me being biased as a Christian. That's me being observant as a sociologist.
1: Yes.
2: And in my book, Christ or Collapse, I show study after study that the closer that individuals or nations adhere to Christian norms and values, the greater flourishing follows. The idea is that in traditional conservatism, which is the project of my book where I'm saying that the norms and values of Christianity must influence the laws,

0: we still have a separation of church and state. We still have no compelled belief, as you see, in the theocracy. So if you were in Iran, they're going to force you to believe. And if you don't, you'll be in prison or you'll be tortured. In a Christian nation, we say, you get to believe what you want. You really do. There will be no compelled belief. But we are going to have laws that are informed by a moral code that is 2,000 years old and has been proven to be the most successful in history. So that is a rational choice. That's not a metaphysical choice. That's a rational choice. One last thing that I mentioned, Larry, is anybody who says that having Christian norms and values influence laws will lead to a theocracy has to be able to point to where that's been the case in history. Because we look at the United States up until the 1960s, when Christian norms and values did influence laws and policy, and it was not a theocracy. Similarly with Canada. In Canada, we saw that. And so what I'm pointing out is they did influence, Christian norms and values did influence our laws and policies. We had incredible flourishing, and it was never considered a theocracy. It wouldn't be in the future.
1: Well put. I wanted to go back to chapter 8 a little bit because I think it's very important. You're talking about cultural diversity within a nation, and you say it's not a strength, but a liability that contributes to social fragmentation and decline. Now, that's exactly, I think, what we have now. We've got all of this diversity coming in. We've got different parts of the country where we only speak Spanish. There was one part at one time where they only wanted to speak Farsi. That is really interesting. Tell us a little bit. Tell us a little bit about the damage that diversity does. It's not a nice thing.
0: No. And one of the sections of Chapter 8, I specifically say diversity is not a strength. So we've heard people like Obama and Biden give public speeches saying diversity is our strength. And I counter, I say, show me the study that proves that, because they don't exist. My book is all empirical. So what we see in the studies, Larry, is that it is not a problem of different skin colors. The problem with diversity is a problem of different cultures. And what you can see in the data is that you really do need a unified culture in order to have a unified nation. And we had that in Canada, the United States, other parts of the West. And then in the 1960s, they rejected that notion. And they began embracing this idea that all cultures are equal and that all cultures should be equally celebrated. It's the notion of multiculturalism. Well, that is a failed idea. And I'm going to prove that multiculturalism and this notion that all cultures are equal just doesn't stand up to reason. And it's really simple. If all cultures were equal, you would have North Americans wanting to go to Muslim-majority countries. Instead, what you see is that immigration only goes one way, and it is always from countries that were formed by non-Christian religions wanting to come to those countries that were formed under Christian norms and values. So why is that? Well, the reason is that there was a cultural unity that comes from Christianity. And when we had lower levels of immigration, when people could come in and assimilate to those Christian norms and values, it was still a working model. But you have to have a couple things. You have to specifically say you must assimilate to the norms and values of our Christian nation. We're not going to compel belief in your private sphere, but you must assimilate to the norms and values of the Christian nation. And you need to be bold about proclaiming what those norms and values are.
1: Amen.
0: Because culture actually comes from the word cultus, which, if we go to the Greek on that, is care for the gods. You cannot separate religion from culture, because culture is actually an outworking of religious ideas.
1: Wow. The issue then is really not racism. You brought that out, although they play the race card. Well, you don't like dark-skinned people, so on and so forth. It's the diversity that's the problem, and they try to blame it on racism. Americans, white people, are racist. They don't understand. They're playing the race card all the time. We see that left and right, and I think, well, wait, that's not the issue. We love everybody, you know, but the culture, that's the issue.
0: It really is, and so we can look at the studies that are in Chapter 8, where I show really conclusively that the extent to which you have different cultures being placed into America or Canada, that is where the problem arises. And that the effects are really significant. And by that, I mean people stop volunteering. People stop giving to charity. People stop in their community visiting with one another. And beyond that, the greater level of immigration that you have, when you have really significant concentrations, upwards of 30 to 50%, crime goes through the roof.
1: Yes.
0: And we sometimes take for granted just how protective Christianity is in terms of our civic trust, honesty, and low crime rates. But it was the case across North America and even across the West that we didn't used to have to lock up our grocery stores. We didn't used to have any of our items in our department stores behind glass. We actually had a society where people didn't commit crimes on the regular. It was just assumed you wouldn't. And that was really because we had a Christian foundation.
1: Wow. Just in looking at what's happening in America, I would say, you know, I think people are trying to destroy the country. Guess what? They really are trying to destroy America. That's the issue.
0: They have a great plan. And the plan, if we really wanted to explore this, those on the left have been working on this for a long time. And their ultimate goal is to have complete power because they think that they know how to organize government so that, one, so that they will be able to be in charge, but they think that they can actually create a utopia. It's never happened, right?
1: Right.
0: But we even have sociologists on the left who have developed plans, and they have said, if we can overwhelm the system, if we can have mass immigration until it gets to a point where we no longer can support the social safety network and have collapse, that's where we can come in and we can take over. So there really is, there are plans that have been created by progressives on the left that actually try to overwhelm society so that it will break down so that they can come to the rescue later.
1: That's exactly what's happening. I like what you say in Chapter 9 about sphere sovereignty. You know, years ago, I used to be a fan of Herman Dooyeweerd and Herman Bavinck. Now, they're not exactly they're not exactly household celebrities, but they had some good ideas. So tell us a little bit about sphere sovereignty.
0: Within Christianity, we've always had the notion that we do have different areas of authority. And so the church was one area of authority. Secular government was one area of authority. And when I say secular government, that doesn't mean that they abandoned the moral code of the Bible. It just means that they are not related to the church, that they are independent of the church. And then lastly, we had the family. And so these were the three main spheres. Some also talk about the individual sphere, the sphere of the individual. Related to the three main spheres, this goes back to both Thomas Aquinas and Augustine. But the person who really gave it a lot of flesh on the bones was John Calvin. And he said that we need to not let these spheres mix. The church is going to have its own responsibilities. The government will have its own responsibilities. And the family will have its own responsibilities. And this was all based on biblical doctrine. And when you have this model of sphere sovereignty, where you have the family and the government and the church responsible for their particular areas, you have so many good things happen. One thing that is incredibly good that happens is you have limited government. The government really just takes care of law and order and making sure that contracts are enforced and that the military is prepared. But apart from that, they're not meddling in your life. So traditional conservatism, because it's informed by Christianity, wants very limited government.
1: Right.
0: And that sits well with most conservatives. Secondly, most of the authority resides with the family. The family decides how their children will be educated. Now, it doesn't mean that they have to do all the education themselves, but they are the ones who choose how the kids are educated. Also, and even on matters of health, they choose how they will approach their health system. With the church is responsible for charity, and the church is responsible for organizing community efforts. And what a great thing that is, because it means that we are now more locally based, that our communities come together, that we're not paying for a social safety net system at the government level that is mostly wasted money, and instead we have the church responsible for this, and it is a more immediate and more rapid response because it knows the people in the community.
1: Amen.
0: We have had this in the past. America was formed on this idea, and it's because we've moved away from it that we've made government responsible for just about everything now, we actually get into all our problems. So sphere sovereignty would really solve that.
1: Right. Good defense of it. You do quite a good job. Well, friends, the book that we're offering is Christ or Collapse, and our guest is the author, David Haskell. Let me point out something I think is very important. Jordan Peterson, who's a cultural critic, named David Haskell among five leading academics confronting the woke assault on Canadian institutions. Now, if you know anything about Jordan Peterson, he's pretty perceptive. He knows what's going on in Canada and the United States. So this is a book you will want in your personal library. Please call for your own copy of Christ or Collapse, 576 pages of helpful information. I felt myself drawn to every chapter, how traditional conservatism built the U.S. and so forth. You will love this book, 576 pages. Our toll-free number, 1-800-652-1144. David, let's jump to chapter 11, Restricting Homosexuality. You show that just as homosexuality is considered normal and acceptable if that happens, so too should sexual orientations involving minor attracted persons. That also should be normalized. Case studies illustrate the resulting harms, particularly to women and children, arising from the LGBT agenda. We need to hear more of that. So tell us why this is a real problem. It's not something we can gloss over and say, well, it's just a little bit of a different thing. You know, he has a different inclination. No, it's very, very serious. It affects the whole society. It affects health. It affects crime. It affects the sanity of people. So talk to that issue.
0: People have been convinced of a lie. And the lie is that love is love. And Christianity has never embrace this notion that all kinds of love are equally beneficial. We can look to people like C.S. Lewis who talked about the different forms of love, and he knew that there was an agape love and there was an eros. And when you begin to just say, well, all love is love, you actually get into very dangerous territory, because then it can move into the idea, well, is love between an adult and a child, when it's sexual love, is that equally good because love is love? And we actually have, and I outline this in my book, and again, anytime I'm going to make a claim, I'm going to back it with evidence. And I show in my book that the same arguments that were used for moving toward same-sex marriage, for legalizing public homosexuality, those same arguments are now being used to justify adult child sex.
1: Right.
0: Now, I'm going to be accused. People are going to say, oh, that's not true. That's fringe. And I point out in my book that major academic figures have been arguing for this, including Michel Foucault. Your listeners may not be familiar with Michel Foucault. So let me just quickly say, Michel Foucault is the most cited theorist in all of the West. If you look at university course outlines, syllabi, the most quoted and the most read and the most compelled theory to be read by students is that of Michel Foucault. And Foucault himself argued for sexual relations between adults and children. He himself was a gay man. He was accused, of going to third world countries, developing countries, and having sex with boys there. He thought that this was completely within the bounds of the law. He thought that this should become legal. So I point that out by saying that the most well-known theorist, the most cited theorist in our universities across the West was advocating for this. So please don't tell me that this is a fringe idea when the man who is the most cited theorist in all our universities was advocating for it.
1: Well, there was a book that came out several years ago titled Harmful to Minors. I forget the author, but she was saying that people like you and I were hurting young people because young people, children, are sexual beings. So we shouldn't say no. We should allow it. Oh, that's so horrible. Let's move on to chapter 12. You offer a comprehensive how-to guide for political activism. We don't have much time. Maybe just give us a few points of that, chapter 12.
0: Well, in chapter 12, I try to give as many examples, even from my own life. I've been very politically active for Christian norms and values in the public sphere, so I've used many of my own examples of what can be done. And I try to make it so that no matter what your character is, no matter what your personality is, I want to provide you options. For some people, it might be as simple as wearing a T-shirt with the message on it. It might be creating a website so you don't have to deal with people face-to-face. But for others, I say, we need to stop supporting those people who are conservative in name only. We choose people who are libertarian. They rah, rah, rah for freedom. They don't know how to ensure the public good. So I'm saying that these are all strategies that we need to implement, and I'm very clear that there are several different things depending on what your personality type is.
1: That's certainly a good point. Well, David, we're out of broadcast time. You really do good work. Your book, Christ or Collapse, lays out all the issues very accurately. God bless you, dear brother.
0: Thank you, Larry. I really appreciate it.
2: 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Saint Christopher is remembered as the giant who carried the boy Jesus across a raging river. But ancient accounts describe him as something far stranger, a dog-headed warrior who may have been one of the last Nephilim. Could a creature born from the corruption of the old world turn from violence, serve the Creator, and become the legendary Christ-bearer? Here's Micah Van Hus with the answers.
3: Saint Christopher is remembered as the giant who carried Jesus across a river, but ancient accounts describe him very differently. They say he had the head of a dog and may have been one of the last surviving Nephilim. Before he became a saint, his name was Reprobus, meaning the rejected one. He towered over ordinary men with the strength of several soldiers. His eyes shone like fire, his teeth protruded like tusks, and where the face of a man should have been, there was the head of a dog. He came from a savage race believed to live beyond the borders of the civilized world, a race of giants and cannibals, a race that may have carried the corruption of the world before the flood. The Book of Enoch says the Watchers descended to earth, took human women, and produced the giants known as the Nephilim. It also describes corruption spreading among mankind and the animals. Could forbidden knowledge have been used to alter the flesh of both? Ancient Egypt remembered Anubis, the powerful being with the body of a man and the head of a jackal. Greek and Roman writers also claimed that dog-headed tribes lived beyond the known world. And then there was Reprobus. He feared no man and worshipped no god. He respected only power. Reprobus swore that he would serve the most powerful being in existence. He began by serving a brutal local warlord. But when another ruler invaded the land and defeated him, Reprobus immediately changed sides, reasoning that if this man had defeated his master, then he must be stronger. The victorious ruler welcomed the giant into his court, but he was even more cruel than the first. He captured Jews who refused to worship his gods

0: and threw them before wild beasts for entertainment. Reprobus watched as lions and bears were released into the arena. But the prisoners didn't beg for mercy. They prayed. As the animals approached, they called upon the name of Yahweh. Reprobus had watched the warriors and past collapse in terror, but these prisoners showed no fear. They believed their God was greater than the ruler, greater than the beasts, and greater than death itself. Then Reprobus looked toward the throne. The ruler laughed at their prayers, but fear filled his eyes. Reprobus realized that the ruler was afraid of their God. The ruler denied it, but Reprobus had already seen the truth. A king who mocked Yahweh still trembled at the sound of his name. That night, Reprobus left the palace. If Yahweh was feared even by kings, then Yahweh must be the most powerful being in existence, and Reprobus would serve him. For years, the giant wandered from city to city searching for the God of Israel. At last, sometime around 20 BC, he came to a Jewish settlement. The people fled when they saw him, but an elderly rabbi remained. Reprobus lowered himself to the ground and explained that he had come to serve Yahweh. The rabbi studied his monstrous face and told him that he bore the corruption of the old world and that the blood of the giants was in him. Reprobus asked whether Yahweh would save him. The rabbi hesitated before telling him that he was Nephilim and that he could not promise Yahweh would save him, but he could still use his strength to serve God. Near the settlement was a wide and violent river where travelers regularly drowned. Because Reprobus was larger and stronger than any ordinary man, he began carrying people safely across. Day after day, year after year, the dog-headed giant stood against the current. He carried merchants, widows, soldiers, children, and strangers. The monster became a servant. The rejected one became a protector. The Book of Enoch does describe giants corrupting the earth and sinning against the animals. So was Saint Christopher, a dog-headed Nephilim who carried Jesus across a river. Over time, the Christian martyr, the dog-headed monster, and the giant Christ-bearer became fused into one legendary figure, a monster who became a missionary, a giant who became a servant, and a rejected creature remembered forever as the man who carried the boy Christ across a deep river.
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2: And very pleasant. Good morning, everybody. Welcome to our Tuesday get-together. It is the fourth day of August, 2026. I'm Mark Ferguson, and it is great to be with you this morning. Hope you had a nice rest and are ready to get going today. Let's find out about our Tuesday forecast now as we say good morning to staff meteorologist Mike Cox.
3: Well, thank you, Mark. Good morning, everybody. It looks like a sunny day is ahead of us, at least to start on this Tuesday. Again in the afternoon, as we've seen for a bit, we'll have scattered showers and storms around, as we usually see about this time of year. We'll have a high of 86 tonight, a small chance of rain or thunderstorm lingering this evening. Otherwise, partly cloudy skies and a low of 67. For tomorrow, partly cloudy skies with scattered showers and storms in the afternoon and a high in the mid-80s.
4: With SRN News, I'm Jason Walker. Cargo vessel hit by a projectile off the coast of Oman in the Strait of Hormuz overnight. United Kingdom Maritime Trade Operations Center says there's very little known about the attack. President Trump says Iran is running out of opportunities to reach a peace deal.
5: This is the last chance. This is not something that, if it doesn't happen, this is a last chance for them to sign a good document.
4: President Trump says he doesn't know the details of the deal to advance Todd Blanche's nomination. Senators John Cornyn and Tom Tillis striking a deal to rescind the $1.8 billion anti-weaponization fund and would therefore be able to vote for his confirmation.
6: President, sir, did you sign off on Todd Blanche rescinding?
5: I didn't look at it. All I know is that Todd Blanche is great. He's going to do a great job. Everybody knows it. And I understand there's been a sign off. But I don't know what they agreed. I think Todd Blanche agreed to reconfirm things that he's already said. And what he said was okay.
4: Potential regulation changes in the Head Start program.
7: The Trump administration is reportedly planning a major overhaul of the Head Start program. Head Start was established in the 1960s and is a key early education program for low-income children. The proposed changes would replace more than 100 pages of regulations with a much shorter version.
4: Customs and Border Protection ordering construction crews that are building President Trump's second border wall to stop drilling wells in New Mexico. That after ranchers said pumping the groundwater needed to mix cement could threaten livestock. This is SRN News.
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0: Hello, everybody. I'm Greg Patton in the New America. Until people can comprehend the true nature of man, that being that we're not good but have depraved hearts, Jeremiah 17:9. Yeah, our heart is deceitful. It's above all things desperately wicked. Who can understand the heart of man? Let me help you. 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I'm Greg Patton. I can't wait to share all of these things with you.
1: When Marines stormed an insurgent safe house in Iraq, they found themselves trapped in a room with a live enemy grenade. In one incredible act of courage and love, their wounded sergeant tucked the grenade under his body and died so others could live. There's someone who loves you like that. It's Jesus, God's Son, who took the full brunt of the punishment for your sin when he, in the Bible's words, carried our sins in his body on the tree. You need this love. You need the man who died in your place. We'll help you get started with him at 888-NEED-HIM.
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Coming up at 5:45, we have the teaching ministry of Bible Basics. 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So be sure to hear that at 5:45. At 6 o'clock, Dr. Kenneth Hill will be here for prayer time, a terrific way to start your morning. 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

0: 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We are continuing our series of studies on great words of the Bible. Today's word is habitation. Let's join our associate Bible teacher, Dr. Donald Drake, as we see what the Bible has to say about habitation.
1: The word for our study today is habitation. It speaks of a permanent dwelling place. Many times it is used to describe the place where God dwells, either in heaven or the house of worship here on earth. It also speaks of a person's home in contrast to the community or the places of business. It is interesting that when Moses sang his song of praise after God had delivered the children of Israel through the Red Sea, he spoke both of the dwelling place of God in heaven and the need for a place for him to reside here on earth. He said in Exodus 15:2, "The Lord is my strength and song, and he has become my salvation. He is my God, and I will prepare him an habitation. My Father's God, and I will exalt him." Preparing a house of worship and a dwelling place for the Lord God was a priority on the hearts of the children of Israel. It was not long until God gave them the instructions for the building of the tabernacle that they were to take with them through their travels. Later, David would really want to build the permanent house for God's dwelling, but God would not allow him to do it and left that task for Solomon, his son, to accomplish. Moses said in verse 13 of chapter 15 of Exodus, "Thou in thy mercy hast led forth the people which thou hast redeemed. Thou hast guided them in thy strength unto thy holy habitation." There was no house. They had not built a building for God. What was Moses talking about? He was referring to coming into the presence of God. That would be a third way to describe the habitation of God. Certainly, the presence of God is a wonderful place to be. And Moses felt that God had brought the children of Israel out of Egypt, but not just to wander in the wilderness. They would be in the presence of God. The Israelites were heading for the promised land. It was to be their permanent home. Remember, they faltered at Kadesh Barnea and did not enter into the new homeland, but had to wander in the wilderness for 40 years. In fact, the adults who refused to trust God were not to enter the land at all. It is interesting to see the way that this new land is described in Numbers 15:2. "Speak unto the children of Israel, and say unto them, when ye be come into the land of your habitations, which I give unto you." Notice that he describes their new homeland as the land of your habitations. It was going to be home, and it would be where their dwelling places were built. Remember that Abraham had traveled from Ur of the Chaldees to find the place God had promised. He lived all of his years in tents, but now his children would get to build and reside in permanent homes. We can learn a lot from Abraham. It does not matter what kind of a house we live in down here. We need to have heaven as our goal and our permanent home. We must not become attached to the habitations down here because they are only temporary, and that attachment will keep our eyes off of the permanent. Abraham gave up his habitation in Ur of the Chaldees to never again live in more than a tent. Most of us would have a problem with that. People like to camp out for a weekend, but there are not many people who want to make a career out of it. We need to declare with the Hall of Famers in Hebrews 11 that we seek a city whose builder and maker is God. Deuteronomy 12 gives us some insight into the habitation of God on earth. Verses 2 through 8 read, "Ye shall utterly destroy all the places wherein the nations which ye shall possess served their gods, upon the high mountains, and upon the hills, and under every green tree. And ye shall overthrow their altars, and break their pillars, and burn their groves with fire. And ye shall hew down the graven images of their gods, and destroy the names of them out of that place. Ye shall not do so unto the Lord your God, but unto the place which the Lord your God shall choose out of all your tribes, to put his name there, even unto his habitation shall ye seek, and thither thou shalt come. And thither ye shall bring your burnt offerings, and your sacrifices, and your tithes, and heave offerings of your hand, and your vows, and your freewill offerings, and the firstlings of your herds and of your flocks. And there ye shall eat before the Lord your God, and ye shall rejoice in all that ye put your hand unto, ye and your households, wherein the Lord thy God hath blessed thee. Ye shall not do after all the things that we do here this day, every man whatsoever is right in his own eyes." That passage is talking about the house of God. That is beautiful, isn't it? We no longer have the Holy of Holies and all the other parts that went into the tabernacle and the temple. But we do have believers who have the Holy Spirit of God resident within them. We should treat the house of the Lord with a similar respect to that which was shown in this day. The psalmist says about his experience with the house of the Lord in Psalms 26, 5-8, I have hated the congregation of evildoers and will not sit with the wicked. I will wash my hands in innocency, so I will compass thine altar, O Lord, that I may publish with the voice of thanksgiving and tell of thy wondrous works. Lord, I have loved the habitation of thy house and the place where thine honor dwelleth. We don't have a temple or a tabernacle in which to worship today, but don't forget that if you are a believer, your body is the temple of the Holy Spirit, and you are continually in the presence of God. We ought to share the same awe of being in the presence of God. Psalm 33, 13 and 14 read, The Lord looketh from heaven, he beholdeth all the sons of men. From the place of his habitation, he looketh upon all the inhabitants of the earth. This is speaking of the habitation of the Lord in heaven and the perspective that he has from there. How long has it been since you have thought about the fact that God in heaven observes all that you do and knows all about you because he watches you from his habitation in heaven above? The psalmist also talks about the character of God as he resides in his holy habitation in Psalm 68, 3-5. But let the righteous be glad. Let them rejoice before God. Yea, let them exceedingly rejoice. Sing unto God. Sing praises to his name. Extol him that rideth upon the heavens by his name, Yahweh, and rejoice before him. A father of the fatherless and a judge of the widows is God in his holy habitation. Think of it. God is concerned about the fatherless. God cares about the widows. He is not just sitting in heaven enjoying his remote existence, but he really cares about you. He cares so much that he sent his son to die for you and bring life. He cares about all of your needs, and he has promised to be faithful in meeting them. The psalmist opens our eyes to a wonderful potential for every child of God. He says in Psalm 71, 1-3, In thee, O Lord, do I put my trust. Let me never be put to confusion. Deliver me in thy righteousness, and cause me to escape. Incline thine ear unto me, and save me. Be thou my strong habitation, whereunto I may continually resort. Thou hast given commandment to save me, for thou art my rock and my fortress. We don't only have to know that God has a habitation here on earth and a habitation in heaven above, but we need to understand that he wants to be our habitation. Do you get the significance of that? God wants to be your dwelling place. We can find a permanent home in God and be totally secure because of who he is and what he has done. The psalmist adds to that thought in Psalm 91 when he says about the Lord God in verses 9-16. Because thou hast made the Lord, which is my refuge, even the Most High, thy habitation, there shall no evil befall thee, neither shall any plague come nigh thy dwelling. For he shall give his angels charge over thee, to keep thee in all thy ways. They shall bear thee up in their hands, lest thou dash thy foot against a stone. Thou shalt tread upon the lion and adder, the young lion and the dragon shalt thou trample under feet. Because he has set his love upon me, therefore will I deliver him. I will set him on high, because he hath known my name. He shall call upon me, and I will answer him. I will be with him in trouble. I will deliver him and honor him. With long life will I satisfy him and show him my salvation. This is the promise of God when you make him your habitation. He will give his angels charge over you, and you have nothing to worry about. Lions, snakes, and even dragons will not have any way to get a hold on you. God's love secures His promises to care for you. Trust Him today. He wants to be your Savior and your guardian through life. Make Him your habitation. Not only does God want to be our habitation and promises to care for us throughout life, but listen to what Paul says to the church in Ephesus in chapter 2, verses 19 through 22. Now, therefore, ye are no more strangers and foreigners, but fellow citizens with the saints and of the household of God, and are built upon the foundation of the apostles and prophets, Jesus Christ Himself being the chief cornerstone, in whom all the building, fitly framed together, groweth into an holy temple in the Lord, in whom ye also are builded together for an habitation of God through the Spirit. The child of God becomes a part of the family of God. God is working in this age through the church. The church is the bride of Christ, and we see here that the church is being built to be a habitation of God through the Spirit. Is it any wonder that God expects us to be a part of a fellowship of believers and to be faithful in attendance at the house of God? God is building a habitation, and every child of God is one of the building blocks. Paul told the church at Ephesus that God is building them into a habitation. Jude gives us a sad picture. He talks about the angels who fell along with Satan. He says concerning them in verse 6, "And the angels which kept not their first estate, but left their own habitation, he hath reserved in everlasting chains under darkness unto the judgment of the great day." Those angels made a choice that they would not stay in the habitation provided for them by God, but left it. And when they left it, they went permanently. One day they will find themselves bound in everlasting chains, judged by God. Isn't that a sad picture? Listen carefully. If you have not trusted Christ, you will share in their fate. It is exciting to think about the habitation of God in heaven and in the temple and tabernacle. It is thrilling to think about the child of God finding an habitation in God and God making His habitation in us. It is sad to think about those angels who have chosen to leave their habitation only to find out that they will have a permanent habitation in everlasting fire. You have a choice to make today. Either God can be your habitation, or you can follow the path of the fallen angels. Doing nothing is not the answer. You must trust the Savior today and be born again into the family of God and be a part of that eternal habitation that He is building. Not to believe is to disbelieve and follow the path of the fallen angels.
0: This has been a production of Bible Basics International. Our president is Dr. Eugene Priddy. 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

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And we thank you, thank you, thank you for your support. We thank you for your praying for us, thinking of us, giving to the work. Thank you so much. Dale Rickards is in charge of the Global Recordings Network, or what used to be called Gospel Recordings. It's out in California, but it's around the world as well. And it's exciting as we see the number of languages that they're in. They're in about 125 languages or more now. And one of his recent prayer guides, he had this to say: "Dear friends, the church and by extension many mission agencies are rightly focusing on the needs of immigrant populations moving throughout the world. And they're focusing on the tremendous opportunities that Christ's followers have for impacting these groups with the good news. Most Western countries, especially the United States, are seeing large numbers of people groups, many of them unreached, crossing their borders in search of a better life. And what better life can they enjoy than a new life in the Savior? Believers have the awesome responsibility to befriend these neighbors and share the gospel using GRN's 5fish.mobi website and phone app is one way that makes it practical to share Christ to the foreigners among us whose heart language is not English. GRN USA is working hard to equip the church here in the U.S. with tools for evangelizing this ready and often eager population, many of whom have fled persecution and are open to hearing the claims of Scripture in a way they would never have been in their home country. Please pray for us as we share the love of Christ with immigrants, and be prayerful about your own appointments to share the gospel with your new neighbors." Once again, their website is 5, that's the number 5, fish, F-I-S-H, dot Mobi. And on that, you can get all sorts of scripture and Bible stories and things in various languages. David Bryant wrote an article that was published some time ago about praying in the name of Jesus. I want to share part of it with you. "When you say, 'I pray this prayer in Jesus' name,' what does it mean? Does it mean that I pray with His authority? Absolutely. Does it mean that I pray this because I am His and I belong to Him? Without question. You are taking His identity upon yourself. You're putting it upon yourself. And that's what gives you the authority and the right to come before the throne of grace of Almighty God." But Bryant writes that he wants to suggest that no prayer is valid if we cannot also

We'll say at the end of it, Father, I pray this in Jesus' name because I believe that if you answer this prayer, it will increase the focus of many on the supremacy of your Son. It will increase our experience to the fullness of the supremacy of your Son. And if you answer this prayer, I believe it will help to advance the purposes of your Son, Jesus Christ. This is what it really means to pray in Jesus' name. That is what gives me confidence. If I ask according to his will, I will have what I ask, as we're promised in 1 John 5:14-15. If it's all about the Son, if it's all about the life that is in the Son, if I pray with that understanding and that agenda, then I know he hears me and will answer me. It's good to ask yourself, before you ask anything of the Lord, to what end am I about to pray this? What do I ultimately expect to come out of this? How far into the horizons of God's promises am I willing to look as I ask this prayer? Then when you finish a prayer, see if you can finish with this little phrase. Father, I ask this so that, and try to understand why you're asking the prayer. Try for a few days never praying a prayer without finishing with a phrase, so that certain things may happen. And then you fill in the blank. I'm suggesting that what you put after that phrase has to relate somehow directly to the supremacy of Jesus Christ. And when it does, then we are truly praying in the name of Jesus. The songwriter William Cooper wrote this: "Oh, for a closer walk with God, a calm and heavenly frame, a light to shine upon the road that leads me to the Lamb. Return, O holy dove, return, sweet messenger of rest. I hate the sins that made thee mourn and drove thee from my breast. The dearest idol I have known, whate'er that idol be, help me to tear it from my throne and worship only thee. So shall my walk be close with God, calm and serene my frame, so pure light shall mark the road that leads me to the Lamb." Let's pray, shall we? Heavenly Father, thank you. Thank you for loving us in a way that we don't even understand, but you are so wonderful in your love, and you've taught us to love one another even as you have first loved us. Help us to do that today, to love one another. Even as I was preparing to pray and I was thinking about that hymn, "He Touched Me," and oh, what joy has filled my soul. It's a wonderful thing, Father, for us to come before your throne and realize that you are the one that has touched us and given us that desire to follow you. We thank you for that. We thank you for the grace that has been shed abroad in our hearts. We thank you for each of the facilities that rebroadcast this message every day, the message of the gospel. And Lord, we've got 5 stations now total that are rebroadcasting the signal of WHCB, 5 total. And we thank you that we're able to reach out further than we ever have before. We thank you for those stations that just mirror our broadcasting. We are thankful for that. We ask that you would provide for us those things that we are so needful of, for the financial resources, for the volunteers, and for the useful workers who come and work so hard. Thank you for all of these, and we ask for your continued provision. We thank you, Father, for all that you do for us. And in this place,
at this time. I thank you for those that are so effective and efficient in their work here at WHCB and the stations that broadcast our signal. I am thankful for that, Father. Very thankful for that. Lord, I think of folks that are having some difficulties today. Yes, it's a hard time sometimes when you're sick to look up and see Jesus. That's what we should be doing. Oftentimes we just look down and we have self-pity or self-concerns. But Lord, help us not to be that way today. Help us in our needs to look to Jesus, the author and finisher of our faith. Help us to look to Jesus, the one who has died for us on the cross at Calvary and gave his blood, his life's blood, for our sin. He died, and 3 days later he rose from the grave alive, and he has been seated at the right hand of God the Father since he returned to heaven in glory. And Father, thank you for that. Thank you for his concern for us. And Father, we ask you to guide us today. Thank you. Use us. Oh, we have great need in our heart for you to show us exactly how you want to use us that we might be faithful. And we thank you, Father. And we do that in the name that's above all names, the name of Jesus Christ, our Lord and Savior, and soon coming King. In Jesus' name we pray. Amen. Amen.

0: Tell me the story of Jesus right on my heart, every word. That's the National Christian Choir. It's our Tuesday get-together. It's already the fourth day of August, 2026. Thank you so much for your continued prayers, financial support, and encouragement here at 91.5 FM. 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
1: Back to Genesis with Dr. John Morris, scientist with the Institute for Creation Research. Dr. Morris, where do secular scientists say the universe came from?
2: You know, Chris, it sometimes tickles me when evolutionary scientists mock creation thinking for claiming that creation was ex nihilo, or out of nothing. But then they turn around and talk about the Big Bang, when a single speck of matter exploded to form all the stars and galaxies and planets and people. But, you might ask, where did that speck come from? Some scientists now say it appeared out of nothing as a quantum fluctuation in a vacuum. In other words, matter appeared from nothing, and then it exploded. Which would you rather believe, evolution ex nihilo or creation ex nihilo? At least in creation, we have a God that is powerful enough to accomplish the job. And that's the Back to Genesis perspective.
1: Thank you, Dr. John. For more on the foundational principles set forth in Genesis, visit us on the web at icr.org.
0: 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Thank you.
3: 91.5, the blessing weather. I'm meteorologist Mike Cox. It'll be mostly sunny on this Tuesday, but as we get into the afternoon, once again, we'll have some scattered showers around and some scattered thunderstorms as well. It'll be a high of 86 for this afternoon. That chance of rain lingers into the evening hours. Otherwise, tonight should be partly cloudy. We'll have a low of 67. Tomorrow, pretty much the same thing. Partly cloudy skies, some scattered afternoon showers and storms, and a high in the mid-80s. The forecast looks the same for Thursday and for Friday. 91.5.

Here's Chris Rice. Simple song, smile. But it's always good for you. A smile's a whole lot better than a frown, so you always want to keep that in mind. At the bottom of the hour, Pastor Greg Laurie will be here for a new beginning. Hear his message from God's Word. It's coming up. Here's Casting Crowns, Voice of Truth.

0: 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Thank you.
1: There's power in the Word of God. And sometimes you'll share it and a person will say, I don't believe that, I don't accept that. Share it anyway.
2: The Word of God is alive and powerful and sharper than any two-edged sword. Pastor Greg Laurie urges us to use it.
1: I found that sometimes scriptures are like time bombs that detonate later. They act like they don't care, but then 3 o'clock in the morning, they wake up and that verse is in their head because God's Word will not return void.
3: This

God wanted to share his message of love. Surprisingly, he chose to use people to reach people. Flawed, fallible, foible-filled people. But the power of the message is not in us messengers. It's built into the message. And the boldness and direction we need is built into us by the Spirit who lives within us. Pastor Greg Laurie discusses that today on A New Beginning as he continues a message from his brand new series in Acts, a series called The Upside Down Life.

0: and turn to Acts chapter 2. And the title of my message before us now is The Secret to Sharing the Gospel Effectively. Let's read Acts 2, verses 2 to 7. I'm reading, by the way, from the New Living Translation. On the day of Pentecost, all the believers are meeting together in one place. Suddenly, there was a sound from heaven like the roaring of a mighty windstorm, and it filled the house where they were sitting, and then what looked like flames or tongues of fire appeared and settled on each of them. And everyone present was filled with the Holy Spirit, and they began speaking in other languages as the Spirit gave them this ability. At that time, there were devout Jews from every nation living in Jerusalem, and when they heard the loud voice, everyone came running. And they were bewildered to hear their own language being spoken by the believers, and they were completely amazed and said, "How can this be?" We'll stop there. So God is getting ready now to change the world with 120 people. What can we learn from them? They were unified. They were unified. They were together. Verse 2, on the day of Pentecost, all the believers were meeting together in one place. These believers had no earthly power. They had no armies. They had no money. They had no status. They had no political power, but they had Jesus, and Jesus had them, and they were together. So let's look now at what Peter says. Acts chapter 2, verse 36. He gets up and says these words to the people gathered. "Everyone in Israel know for certain the Lord God has made this Jesus, whom you crucified, to be both Lord and Messiah." Peter's words pierced their hearts. And they said to him and the other apostles, "Brothers, what should we do?" Peter replied, "Every one of you should repent of your sins and turn to God and be baptized in the name of Jesus Christ for the forgiveness of your sins, and you will receive the gift of the Holy Spirit. This promise is to you, to your children, those who are far away, and to all who have called on the Lord our God." Then Peter continued preaching for a long time, strongly urging all the listeners, "Save yourselves from this crooked generation." Those who believed what Peter said were baptized and added to the church that day, about 3,000 in all. Wow, stop there. Why did Peter have such an amazing response to his message? Point number one is he knew his audience or his congregation. He knew that some of the people he was speaking to literally played a role in the crucifixion of Jesus. Can you imagine if maybe one of those Roman guards was there that pounded the spikes into the hands of Jesus? The religious leaders were there for sure, listening in, very critical. And he points maybe a finger, "You crucified him." Not speaking figuratively, he's saying, "You, I know you, I remember you, I was there, I saw you. You crucified him." So it's very specific. He also quotes a lot of scripture. He quotes huge portions of the Old Testament, apparently from memory. So the fishermen had been busy. He had been reading and memorizing the Bible. It's not like he pulled out the scroll of Joel here. That's a big giant scroll. They didn't have Bibles like we have now. Well, I have to open this. Someone help me open Joel. No, he just, from his heart, quoted scripture. See, that was his audience. They were people that knew scripture. There were Jewish people in Jerusalem for Pentecost, and he spoke to them in a way they would understand. So when you're sharing your faith, get to know the person you're speaking to. The other day, a friend of mine named Larry, who has recently committed his life to the Lord and is filled with passion, he texted me and said, "I have a friend that I think is really close to coming to the Lord. Will you meet with him?" I said, "Sure." So we got together for coffee, and Larry starts sharing his testimony. And it was like a textbook case on how to share your own story. Perfect. Just talked about what Christ had done in his life, how the Lord had changed his life. So his friend was there, and I started asking his friend some questions. And his friend said some things, obviously, I wouldn't agree with. I just listen, ask more questions, listen some more. And then I started bringing the message of the gospel, and Larry sort of set it up. It was like we're playing volleyball. Larry got the ball there, and I spiked it, right? Easiest thing I've ever done. It wasn't even hard. Well, the guy actually says to me, "Could you like give me some points on how I can become a Christian?" Yes, I can. So we prayed right there and he accepted Christ. So, but here's the reason. It's taking time to listen. When I talk to people, I don't pull a pulpit out and stand behind a pulpit. Just sit and talk to them, get to know them, you know, care about them. Listen, people don't care how much you know until they know how much you care. Take time with people. Peter did that. And then he gave them the gospel. I think his message was effective because it was scriptural. He quoted the scripture, and this is something to remember. Even though people don't believe in the Bible, don't let that stop you from quoting it anyway. There's power in the Word of God. It has built-in power. Isaiah 55:10, God says, as the rain comes down from heaven and the snow comes down, so shall my word be that goes forth from my mouth. It will not return to me void. It will accomplish what I please. It will prosper in the thing in which I send it. The word has power. And sometimes you'll share it and a person will say, I don't believe that. I don't accept that. Share it anyway. Sometimes people say, well, don't quote the Bible to me. I don't believe in the Bible. Should you stop quoting the Bible? No, because it's a sword of the Spirit. Use the sword. If someone said to you and you're holding a sword, I don't believe that sword is sharp. Really? Check this out. No, I'm speaking figuratively. You understand, right? Okay. We don't mean literal swords, but we do mean the Word of God, the sword of the Spirit. So when we quote it, I found that sometimes scriptures are like time bombs that detonate later. They act like they don't care, but then 3 o'clock in the morning, they wake up and that verse is in their head because God's word will not return void. It will prosper in the place you send it. So learn the word of God, memorize the word of God, quote the word of God.
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0: You know, I've heard people describe a trip to Israel as seeing the Bible actually come to life. Hey, everybody, Greg Laurie. And I've been to Israel many times, and I've led a lot of tours, and I have to say that's absolutely true. Listen, when you're walking on the same stones that Jesus himself walked on, well, that's something that's enriching to your faith. It's not just a travel experience, it actually energizes and enhances your study of the Bible. Think of it this way, it's a vacation with a purpose. And we're gonna be taking a tour of Israel April 6 to 15, 2027. 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
0: Here's another point. The message of Peter was effective because it was Christ-centered. It was Christ-centered. Acts 2:22, he says, Jesus of Nazareth. Acts 2:32, this man, speaking of Jesus, Acts 2:36, God made this Jesus whom you crucified, both Lord and Christ. And then he spoke of the crucifixion of Jesus Christ. And no matter what you're talking about, you got to bring it back to the cross. Listen to this. Sometimes in our attempts to cross over, we don't bring the cross over. Paul says, I don't want to know anything else among you except Jesus Christ and him crucified. I was doing an interview the other day about our crusade, and I was asked the question, what are you going to speak on this year? I said, pretty much the same thing I've been speaking on for 30 years, okay? I'll be honest with you. I mean, I'll have a theme, I'll have some opening remarks, but ultimately, you know where I'm headed. And I say that without apology. I'm going to talk about the life, death, and resurrection of Jesus Christ because that's where the power is. That's the power. There is distinct power in the simple message of the life, death, and resurrection of Jesus. That's why Paul says the gospel is the power of God unto salvation. Here's another point. Peter's message was effective because he called sin, sin, and told them to repent. And let me define what sin is. Sin is crossing a line. Sin is falling short of a standard that God has set for humanity, which is perfection. We've all sinned, so we have to understand the bad news before we can fully appreciate the good news. We have to call sin, sin. Sometimes we're afraid to say it, and then we need to tell them to repent. Sometimes preachers are afraid to use the word repent. We can't omit it from our verbiage. It's in the Bible, and it's necessary to come to Christ. Look at what Peter says, verse 38. He said, repent. Let every one of you be baptized in the name of Jesus Christ. I think we've backed away from this in many ways. I read a new survey. It reveals a shocking statistic about young Christians. The survey says, quote, more than 60% of born-again Christians between the ages of 18 and 39 believe that Jesus, Buddha, and Muhammad are all equal in regards to a path to salvation. Okay, here's what that tells me. It tells me that more than 60% of born-again Christians have not really read their Bibles. Or more than 60% of those who think they are born-again Christians believe this. But if you're a born-again Christian, you cannot believe that Buddha and Muhammad are equal to Jesus in getting you to heaven. You cannot believe that. Think about it logically. If that was true, that all roads would get you to heaven, why would God send his son to suffer and die on a cross? But he did, because there was no other way to satisfy his righteous demands. You see, Jesus was not just a good man. He wasn't a guru. He wasn't a prophet. He was the God-man. He was God becoming a man and walking among us. God had a face. God had skin on. God sent his son to die in our place so we could be forgiven of our sins. And Jesus said it so clearly, John 14:6. You know it, say it with me. I am the way, the truth, and the life, and no man comes to the Father but by me. Now listen to this. This message was effective because Peter went for a decision. One of the reasons we don't evangelize is because of a fear of failure. But maybe another reason we don't evangelize is because we have a fear of success. Like, well, what do I do now? I remember I was in Alaska years ago with Franklin Graham. He's a great fisherman and outdoorsman. I'm not. I'm from California. And, you know, he goes out and hunts, and we were out fishing for salmon. I'd never done that before. So I got a salmon. I was very excited. Look at the salmon. I said, will you clean it for me? He's like, no. Clean it yourself. Okay, where's the soap and water? No. No, you're going to gut it. You're going to clean it. Ew, no. You want to eat the salmon? Yes. I'll show you how to do it. And that's what he did. See, it's like, you know, you love the idea of doing it, but oh, wow, I caught one. Now what do I do? Okay, I'm not suggesting we gut new believers. This analogy, I've never used it this way, and it broke down very quickly, didn't it? But I think you get the idea, right? Like, what do I do now? Oh, I caught it. Now what do I do? Now, you have a new believer in your life. I think it's really exciting when a new believer says, I don't know what that means. Can you explain it? You're like, yeah, I can. And as you explain it, it re-excites you. Because sometimes we take these things for granted, don't we? Well, let me tell you about this. And as you're telling them what the Bible teaches about a given subject, it suddenly is re-energizing you. It's exciting you. It's reviving you. That's why we need to do it. That's part of the Great Commission, evangelizing and discipling. My last point, the Holy Spirit will do his part. Just make sure you do yours. The Holy Spirit will do his part. Just make sure you do yours. It's not your job to convert people. It's not my job. I've never converted anyone, and I never will. The work of conversion is done by the Lord. We read in Jesus said in John 6:44, no man comes unless the Father draws him. My job is not conversion. My job is proclamation. My job is to share the truth and ask the Holy Spirit to do his work in the person's life. Well, obviously, the work was done in their life. Look at verse 37. They were cut to the heart. The word cut means to stab. It speaks of something sudden and unexpected. That is a conviction of the Holy Spirit. So let me review what we've said. Number one, know your listener. Number two, adapt to this situation. Thirdly, quote scripture. Then call sins in and tell them to repent. Ask them if they want to accept Christ. And then conversion is God's work. You do the proclamation. Here's an acronym I shared with you before. I'll share it again. BLAST, B-L-A-S-T, a way to remember how to share your faith. B, build a bridge. Start your conversation by building a bridge to your listener. You don't have to necessarily start by preaching at them. Build the bridge. L, listen. Get to know them. Take an interest in them. Again, people don't care how much you know until they know how much you care. A, ask questions. I'm wanting to know more about you. What you think about this? What you think about that? S, share your testimony. That's your bridge. One of the most effective bridges to start the conversation. You walk over it, telling them what Christ has done for you. And then finally, T, tell them about Jesus. We put these principles in practice. We'll see people come to Christ. Maybe there's somebody here that has joined us and you don't have Christ living in your life. You don't know if your sin is forgiven. So, as I said to that guy yesterday, do you want your sin forgiven? Do you want to know that when you die, you will go to heaven? Do you want to fill that hole in your heart? Do you want your sin forgiven and your guilt removed? Let's all bow our heads. Father, thank you for your word to us. Thank you for the truth of it. And I pray for any that have joined us, wherever they are. If they don't know you yet, if Jesus Christ is not living in their heart, our prayer is that your Holy Spirit will work on them now. Show them their need for you and draw them to yourself, we pray. Amen.

0: 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And if you'd like to make a change in your relationship with the Lord, Pastor Greg will come back in just a moment to help you do that before we wrap up today here on A New Beginning. 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You know, Pastor Greg, when we start reading social media, we can get swept away with it. One thing leads to another, yes. And that leads to another. And before we know it, an hour has passed by. Yep. They call that doom scrolling. Mm-hmm. Very appropriate. I've had the same thing happen with the Bible, though. Mm-hmm. You know, you start reading and you get involved in it, especially, you know, one of the Old Testament stories, like one of my favorites is Joseph. Yes. And all the twists and turns in that story. You just get swept up in it. What do you think the term would be, you know, the opposite of doom scrolling when you get swept up in God's word?
1: Wow. What would that be? That's a great question. Maybe we would call going through scripture in the same way as hope scrolling. I mean, think about how you feel after you've doom scrolled. You feel like, what a waste of time. Where did I learn? Nothing. Maybe you even got drugged down a little bit. But how do you feel after you read the word of God? You feel helped. You feel hopeful. You feel encouraged, and you have your eyes on things above. This is the thing. Every day, every Christian should open up the Bible and read it. This is an essential to spiritual growth. You never get beyond it. You never outgrow it. And God will make his word fresh and new to you each and every day. As the psalmist said, your mercies are new every morning, but you got to open it. Nothing's going to happen if you don't open your Bible. Well, this is one of the things that I talk about in my new book, What Every Growing Christian Needs to Know. I also have chapters on the importance of prayer, how to pray effectively, why being in church is so vital for your spiritual growth, how to share your faith effectively, and much more. But we want to send you this book that will encourage you to continue on in your spiritual growth, because the moment you're not progressing, you can begin to regress. Someone said once, quote, the Christian life is like a grease pole. You're either climbing or slipping, end quote. So you want to constantly be learning and developing and flourishing as a follower of Jesus Christ. And I think this new book is going to help you do it. Again, it's called What Every Growing Christian Needs to Know. 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
0: 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Well, Pastor Greg, getting back to the way you closed your message, you spoke of how someone can accept God's offer of eternal life.
1: That's right.
0: Could you help the person who wants to do that right now?
1: Yes, I'd be delighted to. This can be the moment where you change your eternal address, literally from hell to heaven. I'll pray a simple prayer, and I would just ask you to pray this prayer out loud if you like. After me, just pray these words, Lord Jesus, I know that I'm a sinner, but I know that you're the Savior who died on the cross for me and rose again from the dead. Jesus, I choose to follow you from this moment forward. In your name I pray. Amen. I know. It's such a simple, short prayer,
2: but you just called on the name of the Lord. And you know what? 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And if you meant that prayer in your heart, he answered that prayer. 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
7: Good SRN News. I'm Rich Thomason in Washington. It's their last chance to avoid utter destruction. President Trump says talks are underway again with Iran, although Iran denies that. Mr. Trump says Gulf allies pleaded with him to give diplomacy yet another chance.
8: It was going to be a massive attack. It was going to be an attack that would have been by far the biggest attack since World War II. But they've asked us not to do it. They said, please don't do it. And their neighbors said that too. And so we're just going to see whether or not we can make a deal.
7: Meanwhile, a cargo ship reports being hit by some sort of projectile overnight in the Strait of Hormuz. 37-year-old man is accused of intentionally starting one of three destructive wildfires in Spokane, Washington, the suspect being held on $1 million bond. President Trump is not pleased with the U.S. attorney for Washington, D.C.
8: I was disappointed with Jeanine Pirro, really disappointed with Jeanine Pirro. She folded like an umbrella. And people get away with things, and it's a disgrace.
7: The president says Pirro choked in moving to drop charges against a man who had been accused of vandalizing the reflecting pool. Michigan has joined Minnesota reporting cyber attacks on water plants. Speculation that Iranian interests may be involved. Authorities insist that all the targeted facilities are operating safely. Big day for primary voting with contests in a number of states, including a closely watched Democratic U.S. Senate contest in Michigan. Congresswoman Haley Stevens, backed by the party's establishment wing, facing leftist progressive Abdul El Sayed, the latter said to be leading in the polls. Later this morning, the Senate Judiciary Committee is expected to approve the Attorney General nomination of acting AG Todd Blanche. Stock futures higher on Wall Street. This is SRN News. Call for some Christians to follow what other countries are doing.
9: That is a ban on social media for kids under 18. France and Australia have instituted restrictions. One commentator, Josiah Mark, says studies abound demonstrating the addictive properties of social media and their correlation to sleeplessness, self-image issues, anxiety, and suicidal thoughts, especially among minors. He calls on parents to be the ultimate arbitrator when it comes to deciding what's best for their children. Bernie Bennett reporting.
7: Faith and Freedom reports that Islamic extremists in the Nuba Mountains area of Sudan have executed a Christian pastor there. The attack represents the latest assault on religious freedom in a region where Christians have faced systematic persecution. This attack follows a pattern of religious persecution that has plagued Sudan for decades, with Christian pastors and church leaders frequently targeted for their refusal to abandon their faith. This is SRN News. Several states upset over revamped tariffs, taking the Trump administration to court.
10: 25 states are joining a lawsuit suing the Trump administration over the latest round of double-digit tariffs. They say the basis that countries had not done enough to crack down on imports produced by illegal forced labor is a pretext. New York Attorney General Letitia James says after losing at the Supreme Court, the administration is once again trying to illegally raise taxes on families and businesses with a new round of tariffs. Pennsylvania Governor Josh Shapiro says the president's tariffs have injected unnecessary chaos and confusion into residents' lives and raised prices across the board. I'm Jennifer King.
7: Customs and Border Protection ordering construction crews working on the border wall to stop drilling wells in drought-stricken New Mexico. The halt, ordered after ranchers said that pumping groundwater needed to mix cement, could deprive their livestock of life-sustaining water. More details at srnnews.com.
11: 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And I say thank you.
12: 91.5, the blessing weather. I'm meteorologist Mike Cox. It'll be mostly sunny on this Tuesday, but as we get into the afternoon, once again, we'll have some scattered showers around and some scattered thunderstorms as well. It'll be a high of 86 for this afternoon. That chance of rain lingers into the evening.

0: skies. Some scattered afternoon showers and storms. And a high in the mid-80s, the forecast looks the same for Thursday and for Friday. 91.5, the
1: blessing. Thank you so much, Mr. Cox. We appreciate the weather outlook on this Tuesday. It's August 4th, 2026. Drive carefully on your way to work and school today. I'm Mark Ferguson. It's always a wonderful blessing for me to be able to spend time with you each and every day. We're looking in God's Word for our thought for the day. We're looking in 2 Peter chapter number 3. 2 Peter chapter number 3, and we're looking today at verse number 18, but grow in grace and in the knowledge of our Lord and Savior Jesus Christ, to whom be glory both now and forever. Amen. Two things that Peter says along with Paul. He's talked about Paul here in these verses just prior about how Paul's epistles are authoritative, and for some people, they really struggle understanding the concept of grace, and I think that's why the Holy Spirit has Peter close out this second epistle with the importance of spiritual growth and maturity and what we grow in. He says, first of all, you need to grow in grace. When you're writing to a group of Jews, as Peter is doing, their propensity to mix in the law with the grace of God was a very real difficulty. And it was something that was happening on a regular basis. Peter himself struggled with that. And you know, if you read the book of Galatians, that Paul had to set him straight. Now he says, grow in the knowledge of our Lord and Savior, Jesus Christ. And here you have the command to grow spiritually in knowledge of the resurrected, ascended Lord who is seated at the right hand of God the Father. It's no longer just Jesus' earthly ministry, but it's what Jesus accomplished at the cross. It's what he accomplished through his resurrection. It's what he accomplished and is seated at the right hand of God the Father right now in heaven interceding for us. We need to grow in that knowledge. We need to grow in that understanding. We need to know more about what the cross means and how that impacts the life of a Jew or a Gentile. It doesn't matter, because all must come by way of the cross if they expect to go to heaven when they die. So Peter comes to the end of his second epistle and strives to encourage those Jewish believers he's writing to grow in grace and in the knowledge of our Lord and Savior Jesus Christ. Good advice for anybody that wants to grow spiritually. That's our thought for today.

We're back in his arms again. That's music from Mark Schultz. Coming up at 7:25, we join Zach for today's broadcast of Keys for Kids. We have some great kids' music coming up this morning. Now the Northland Camp Singers, I Will Rise.

Hello, everybody. I'm Greg Patton in the New America. Until people can comprehend the true nature of man, that being that we're not good but have depraved hearts, Jeremiah 17:9. Yeah, our heart is deceitful. It's above all things desperately wicked. Who can understand the heart of man? Let me help you. Come here every day, 12:30 and 6 p.m. on WHCB for the program Hello World. I'm Greg Patton. I can't wait to share all of these things with you.

Going on the Great Adventure. That's music from Stephen Curtis Chapman. Glad you are with us this morning as we have the kids' music ready to go for you. Hope you're ready to do it. Let's sing.

0: I like camping, but I don't want to live in a tent forever. I'm glad the Bible says it's just for now.
1: That's right. The tents we live in now are only temporary, and they're not even real tents. Did you know you live in a tent? I'm Zach, and this is Keys for Kids. The Bible talks about living in a tent, but it doesn't mean the kind that you camp in. The Apostle Paul used a tent as a picture of our human bodies. Just like a tent eventually wears out, our bodies grow weak and won't last forever. But for those who trust in Jesus, there is a permanent home waiting in heaven. 2 Corinthians 5:4 says, "For while we are in this tent, we groan and are burdened." Now let's listen to our story for today. It's entitled, Temporary Tents. "Hey kids, how about a camping trip to the mountains this weekend?" Dad asked enthusiastically at the dinner table one night. "I'm in," yelled Rico. He wanted to get his vote in before his older sister said something negative. Sure enough, Kara frowned. "Dad, remember the last time we went camping? Our tent collapsed in the middle of the night because we didn't put it up right, and the mosquitoes nearly ate us alive." Rico giggled. "Don't forget the night we camped on a beach. When the tide came in, water sloshed into our tent. Everything got soaked." "The scariest experience for me," said Mom, "was lying in the tent listening to some animal making a racket outside. I was sure it was a bear." "But it was only a cute little raccoon," Dad grinned. "Fun memories, huh? Reminds me of something I read in the Bible the other day about tents." He got up to find his Bible. "Really? The Bible talks about tents?" Rico asked. "Yep, here it is. 2 Corinthians 5:1-5. Dad read the passage aloud. "You see," Kara looked triumphant, "even the Bible says tents are trouble." Mom laughed. "Except those verses are really comparing our bodies to tents. It's saying that as long as we're in our frail human skin, we're at risk of experiencing all kinds of sicknesses, temptations, and hardships." "Right," said Dad. "But don't forget that it also says our weak bodies are temporary. We'll only have them for as long as we live on this earth. One day, when Jesus returns, he'll provide those who trust in him with a new home. He's going to get rid of sin, sickness, and death forever and make the whole world new. And there we will have perfect bodies, invincible." "Like Superman," shouted Rico. "Cool." "Well, in the meantime," said Mom, "what do you say we trade the tent for a mountain lodge this weekend? Maybe near a lake?" Everyone cheered but Dad, who shrugged good-naturedly. Okay, I hear you. But we're not through with camping. We've got plenty more adventures out there just waiting for us." Well, how about you? Have you ever thought of your body as a kind of tent? A tent is temporary. It's meant to be used for a short time while you're away from home. And this world is not our home. As Christians, our home is with Jesus. One day he will come back and make the world new so it can be our home forever, and he'll give us perfect bodies that will never wear out. Until then, remember he's with you in the temporary hardships you face. Our key verse is 2 Corinthians 5:4.
0: "For while we are in this tent, we groan and are burdened."
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2: 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Don't forget that coming up this afternoon from 3 until 5 o'clock, Mr. Matthew will be here for Bible Buddies, and it'll be two great hours each weekday afternoon right here on WHCB. 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The church located at 599 Tennessee Highway 91 in Elizabethan up there in Stony Creek. 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
3: Well, thank you, Mark. Good morning, everybody. It looks like a sunny day is ahead of us, at least to start on this Tuesday. Again in the afternoon, as we've seen for a bit, we'll have scattered showers and storms around, as we usually see about this time of year. We'll have a high of 86 tonight, a small chance of rain or thunderstorm lingering this evening. Otherwise, partly cloudy skies and a low of 67. For tomorrow, partly cloudy skies with scattered showers and storms in the afternoon and a high in the mid-80s.

The unmistakable voice of Lardell Harris just walking with my Lord. At 8 o'clock on Turning Point, what's more precious than gold but can also be worthless? Something God tells us to seek, yet something we shouldn't pursue on our own. Dr. Jeremiah takes a closer look at the answer, wisdom. Both the wisdom that comes from God and the wisdom that comes from the world. Hear that message at 8 o'clock. Now we have music from Selah. Lord, you raise me up. When I

0: Shalom, friends. Larry Stamm here with a Messianic Minute, Biblical Connections Through a Jewish Lens. In Matthew 5:17, Jesus uttered these profound words, "Do not think that I came to destroy the law or the prophets. I did not come to destroy, but to fulfill." The law and the prophets was an expression describing the Old Testament or Jewish Bible. Jesus fulfilled the law and the prophets in that every prediction about the person and work of Messiah in the Old Testament would be fulfilled in his life and ministry. One example of this reality is that Messiah Jesus was uniquely qualified to pay our sin debt in full on the cross. As Isaiah 53 verse 6 prophesied, "All we like sheep have gone astray, we have turned everyone to his own way, and the Lord has laid on him the iniquity of us all." Hallelujah. For more connections, visit our website at larrystamm.org or see our Larry Stamm Ministries Facebook page.
1: Remember when you used to laugh more? When simple things brought you genuine happiness? Life has a way of wearing us down, doesn't it? 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Psalm 16:11 says, "You make known to me the path of life. 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
2: 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Or create a blockbuster summer hit? How would God speak to us? Well, he already has. When God wanted to give us one complete look at himself, who he was, how he thought, how he acted, and how much he loved us, he spoke through the life of his Son, Jesus Christ. The book of John says God's word was made flesh. It opens by referring to Jesus as simply the Word. Jesus is God's word to us. God could have waited until we had internet, satellite, and worldwide social media to speak to us. Instead, he chose to send his message, his word, and his only son, Jesus Christ. And you won't get to know God's word to the world without knowing his son. Read all about it in the book of John in the Bible. 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

0: He's the God of the Ages. That's music from Charles Billingsley. It's our Tuesday get-together. It's the fourth day of August, 2026. This is Mark Ferguson. A wonderful time to be able to be with you this morning, and I'm glad for the opportunity. Right now, we're going to pause for our devotion from Unshackled.
1: August 4th, the gentle approach. Have you ever had something stolen from you? This is certainly not a pleasant feeling. Maybe it was your car, bike, or phone. Whatever it was, it belonged to you. And whether it was taken by force or simply without your permission, it was a breach of your rights. Such scenarios rightfully leave us feeling violated, as though someone has entered our home uninvited. Today we'll meet Ron Larry, a man who went through life taking what he wanted and forcing his own way at the expense of others. But he couldn't ignore the one who took a different approach. Ron is here to share with us his true story on this Unshackled Daily Devotional.
2: I was born in Detroit, the oldest of five kids. I could blame a lot of things for my failures. Dad drank and didn't pay the rent, so we moved constantly. Then he and Ma separated, and we never had enough to eat. I could blame the gangs or the drugs and alcohol I got into at 13. My brother and I started breaking and entering to support ourselves. I was in and out of prison five times by age 30, and I was beaten and tortured almost to death by drug dealers when I stole their stash. Last time I was arrested, I escaped, hopped a train, and fled to my sister in Ohio. I went to church with her a few times, then I gave up on God. He never gave up on me, though. I met a girl I loved, and we lived together for several years before I was arrested again for breaking and entering. In jail, I found a Bible and read the Psalms. The scriptures fed my hungry soul. One night, I cried out to God, asking Him to save me, and peace flooded my heart. My girl and I married when I got out of prison, and I went back to school. A year before he died, I led my brother to Christ. Jesus took away the desire for drugs, alcohol, and crime and gave me the freedom to follow Him, which I've done for almost 20 years now.
1: In Revelation chapter 3, Jesus is speaking to several churches about their devotion to Him, or lack thereof. In verse 20, He says, "Behold, I stand at the door and knock. If any man hear my voice and open the door, I will come in to him and will sup with him, and he with me." Friend, Jesus is not an attacker or an intruder. And the truth is, He will not force us into His will, even if it would spare us and others the pain of our own wrongful choices. 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
0: With SRN News, I'm Rich Thomason in Washington. On the face of it, it doesn't appear that Iran is serious about making a war-ending deal with the U.S. President Trump says talks with Tehran have resumed, but Iran refuses to acknowledge such discussions, even insisting that there are no talks going on.
3: It is still unknown if a deal will be reached with Iran or if there will be a return to war. President Trump in the Oval Office telling reporters,
4: "This is the last chance. This is not something that if it doesn't happen, this is a last chance for them to sign a good document.
3: Laura Winters reporting.
0: Having to endure repeated deadly Russian drone and missile strikes, many of them on civilian targets, Ukraine is returning fire as it continues to refine and improve its drone technology. The BBC's Steve Rosenberg in Moscow.
5: Russian officials say that early this morning, an industrial park south of Moscow was attacked by drones. According to the governor of Moscow region, a fire broke out at a warehouse. He didn't say which company. An electricity substation and an administrative building were damaged too. There's been a drone attack near St. Petersburg. Russia's largest online retailer, Wildberries, confirmed that its warehouse there was on fire and that staff had been evacuated.
0: The Russian embassy in Rome is blaming Ukraine for a deadly weekend bombing at a Moscow restaurant, says a Saturday night attack on the Italian restaurant killed five, injured 19. Authorities in fire-ravaged Spokane, Washington, holding an accused arsonist on $1 million bond. 37-year-old man allegedly started one of the three fires that have destroyed hundreds of homes, forcing 60,000 people to evacuate. Senate committee expected to vote today on advancing Acting Attorney General Todd Blanche's nomination to lead the Department of Justice. On Wall Street, Dow futures up more than 400 points. SRN News. An international hotel chain comes under criticism.
6: The Christian Post reports that Marriott is supporting an international traveling company selling tours through Nagorno-Karabakh, a region of the South Caucasus that the Azerbaijan emptied of more than 120,000 ethnic Armenians in 2023 in what prosecutors formerly with the International Criminal Court have called a genocide. Churches in the region have reportedly been destroyed or altered, and cemeteries have vanished. The Christian Post has reached out for comment. Bernie Bennett reporting.
0: China Aid reports a detained pastor from Beijing Zion Church has accused Chinese authorities of pressuring him to confess by invoking his young children during legal proceedings in a case against the prominent house church. Pastor Liu Jianbin made the allegation in a letter sent from detention. According to information provided by sources familiar with the case, he said a prosecutor told him to think of his children while urging him to confess. This is SRN News. President Trump is taking on a couple of banking industry giants in court.
7: Capital One closed President Trump's accounts in mid-2021 after flagging financial activity that resembled money laundering. The bank disclosed this in a court filing over the weekend. Trump has sued Capital One, alleging the closures were politically motivated following the January 6th Capitol attacks. Capital One seeks to dismiss the lawsuit, stating the closures followed months of analysis by its anti-money laundering team. Trump has also sued JP Morgan Chase, claiming similar political motivations. Both banks deny these claims, citing unusual practices as the reason for severing ties with President Trump. I'm Ken Sweet.
0: Investors in Elon Musk's space company will have a chance to question him today in his first quarterly earnings call since an initial public offering. Stock in SpaceX down by half from its June peak. More details at srnnews.com.
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9: What's more precious than gold, but can also be worthless? 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
10: Well, if you want to know the difference between the two kinds of wisdom, the wisdom of God and the wisdom of the world, you don't have to read very far into the Bible. You don't have to get past the book of Job, really. And in the New Testament, Corinthians has a great section on this. Many passages that teach you the difference between the wisdom of the world and the wisdom of God. I've chosen the best that I know how to be a student of God's wisdom and a follower of that wisdom in my life. Surely don't do it all perfectly, but I'm so thankful that I have a message from heaven to guide my life. And it's available to any who will seek after that. Today, we're going to talk more about how this concept of wisdom

0: subjects in the book of Proverbs is wisdom, written by the wisest man who ever lived. Before we get into the message, just let me say to you that we need wisdom today as we deal with the subject of Israel. I don't know why Israel matters so much to God, why it should matter to you, but the Bible tells us it's true. This is God's nation. This is the apple of God's eye. Jerusalem is the center of God's city. And we need to understand how important it is that we maintain the right attitude and right relationship toward Israel. So we put together this gift book. It's not a huge book, but it's a book that answers this question. And the title of the book is God's Heart for Israel. 100+ pages to help you work your way through the answer to many of the questions that are being asked today. This book is yours for the asking when you send your gift to us during the month of August. Make your gift the best you can. Help us do this job of maintaining the Word of God around the world, and we'll respond to your gift with this resource to help you stay focused in your life. Here's part two of Power Up with Powerful Proverbs. These are great truths. Stay tuned.
1: I want to point out that there are some wonderful promises that precede the Proverbs. What will God do for you if you take seriously this book? Let me tell you something that I did. Some years ago, I was at a men's retreat. The guy who was speaking got up and he said, "Let me give you an assignment that will change your life." He said, "There are 31 chapters in the book of Proverbs, and there's one chapter for every day of the month, given a day or so, depending on which month it is in the year. Some are 30, some are 31, but..." He challenged all of us to read a chapter from the book of Proverbs every day for a month, for a whole year. Every day, whatever day you happen to see on the calendar, turn to that chapter in the book of Proverbs and read it. And then when you get to the next month, start over and read it again and do it 12 times in a row. And he said, "See what happens." Well, I did it. Years ago, I did it a couple of times. I don't currently do it, but I remember the incredible impact that had on my life is every day I would read through a chapter and hear the wisdom of Solomon, and inevitably it would apply to something that was on my schedule for that day or some situation that I was going to face. What a blessing is wrapped up in these wonderful truths from the Old Testament, from the wisdom of Solomon. And there are many promises in the Word of God for those who will take seriously this study. Notice Proverbs chapter 2, verses 10 and 11. "When wisdom enters your heart and knowledge is pleasant to your soul, discretion will preserve you, understanding will keep you." The Bible says that when you take the wisdom of these proverbs and apply them, you will be kept and you will have discretion. Notice Proverbs 3:13. "Happy is the man who finds wisdom, and the man who gains understanding." Here's another promise for those who will study the wisdom of these verses. Notice Proverbs 3:15-18. "She is more precious than rubies, and all the things you may desire cannot compare with her." This is the truth of the book of Proverbs. "Length of days is in her right hand, in her left hand riches and honor. Her ways are ways of pleasantness, and all of her paths are peace. She is a tree of life to those who take hold of her, and happy are all those who retain her." And then notice Proverbs 8:11. "For wisdom is better than rubies, and all things that may be desired are not to be compared to her." And Proverbs 16:16, "How much better to get wisdom than gold, and to get understanding to be chosen rather than silver." And Proverbs 24:14, "So shall the knowledge of wisdom be unto thy soul. If you have found it, there is a prospect, and your hope will not be cut off." And I could list many more. There's probably another dozen promises in this book for those who will take seriously the wisdom contained in the Proverbs. We're going to take seriously what God is teaching us through the writings of the wisest man who ever lived, under the inspiration of the Holy Spirit, communicating to us God's truth in an everyday practical way so that we can figure out what to do. Anybody else ever wonder what to do? Now, that is the promise that goes with this

0: book. Let me add a third thought, the purpose that pervades the Proverbs. Over and over again, Proverbs says, get wisdom. No matter what else you acquire, if you have to turn down gold and silver and rubies, get wisdom. Because wisdom will help you in a way that none of these other commodities will. But the question then is, what is wisdom? If we get it, how will we know we have it? Wisdom has been defined in many ways, and I have a whole sheet full of definitions of wisdom from some of the greatest people who've ever lived and great thinkers, people like Coleridge, who said that wisdom is common sense in an uncommon degree. Or Charles Haddon Spurgeon, who said the right use of knowledge. Or someone has added, wisdom is knowledge using its head. If I had to choose my favorite secular definition, it would go like this. Wisdom is doing the right thing without precedent. Wisdom is knowing what to do without having experienced the situation before, but having an intuition within your heart because of what you know from God and His Word, that you know what to do. All of the above definitions and descriptions of wisdom help us to focus this way. We need the wisdom that God Himself can give. He, not Solomon, is the fountainhead of wisdom. And all of the wisdom that Solomon had came to him from God because he asked God to give it to him, remember? Now, what does wisdom look like in practical everyday language? How does it work? I remember some years ago reading a book by C.I. Packer called Knowing God. It's a classic book, and if you ever see it in the bookstore, you should buy it because it will help you with many, many walks that you have in your Christian life. But in this book, he talks for just a few moments about wisdom and what it means to have the wisdom of God. He said there are two basic ideas of wisdom that people have. He said one of them is like the picture you would see if you were, and this is an older book, so you can see he's in an older metaphor, the kind of picture you would see if you were to sit in the control room of a major railway in a city, perhaps in some of the subways in the major cities of our country today. And there on the map, you would see lights that represent all of the various subway trains that are moving throughout the city. And he said, as you sit there, you can see everything that's going on in the city, all the subways moving from one direction to the other, and you have a total picture of everything that's happening in that system. He said, unfortunately, there are a lot of people who feel like that if they get God's wisdom, they're going to get that. They'll be able to sit in the control room of the universe and understand why everything works and how it works and where it's going and when it's going to get there and when it's going to be laid and all of that. How many of you know that if you have wisdom from God, you don't have that? Because if there's ever one thing I've been saying more and more in recent days, it's I don't understand why this is happening. I don't understand how this fits. I don't know why this is going on. I don't see how these two things happen. I really believe that I'm coming to grips with the fact that life is more of a mystery than most of us really want to admit. And if wisdom is being able to sit in the control room and understand everything that God is doing, then I can't tell you how to get that because I don't think that's available to man. Packer said the other kind of wisdom is you're driving one of the cars, you're driving one of the trains, and you're trying to figure out what to do, and you're negotiating your way through the city, and you're asking Almighty God to give you direction so you know whether to take a right turn or a left turn. And so he gives you the wisdom for your own life. Now, how many of you know God does that? Doesn't he do that? God gives you the wisdom to determine what to do. That's why he says, if any man lack wisdom, let him ask of God, and he will give it to him. God will give you the wisdom to know what to do with your children. God will give you wisdom for your marriage. God will give you wisdom for your finances. He will give you the wisdom you need to make the right decisions about your life. But if you think wisdom is going to help you have the answers to all of the great philosophical problems of the world, that's not what God is talking about. These are the hidden secrets of Almighty God. But thank Him every day that He dispenses the wisdom you need to get through the next 24 hours. The wisdom you need to deal with the issue, and that wisdom comes from this book. That is the principle, the overall principle that you will find in the book of Proverbs. And then let me note with you, fourthly, the principle that permeates the Proverbs. There is one bedrock principle down underneath all of the others. We're going to talk about all these different subjects, but there's one that's underneath all of them, and it kind of introduces the book of Proverbs. And this is how you get wisdom. What is the key ingredient that you have to have in your own life in order to plug into the circuit and get the wisdom of God? Now, I want you to take your Bibles, and you probably don't read from this book very often, but find the book of Job. And I'm going to let Job ask this question for us. And I want you to follow along in your Bibles as we look at the 28th chapter of the book of Job. This is Job's discourse on wisdom. And I'm going to read it, and I want you to follow along in your Bibles as I do, beginning at the 12th verse. And here's the question Job is going to ask, class. He's going to ask, where do you get wisdom? And what is the secret to being able to get the wisdom of God? So in the 28th chapter, beginning at the 12th verse, here's the question. But where can wisdom be found? And where is the place of understanding? Man does not know its value, nor is it found in the land of the living. The deep says, it's not in me, and the sea says, it's not with me. It cannot be purchased for gold, nor can silver be weighed for its price. Cannot be valued in the gold of Ophir, in precious onyx or sapphire. Neither gold nor crystal can equal it, nor can it be exchanged for jewelry or fine gold. No mention shall be made of coral or quartz. For the price of wisdom is above rubies. The topaz of Ethiopia cannot equal it, nor can it be valued in pure gold. From where then does wisdom come? And where is the place of understanding? It is hidden from the eyes of all the living and concealed from the birds of the air. Destruction and death say, we have heard a report about it with our ears. God understands its way, and he knows its place. For he looks to the ends of the earth and sees under the whole heavens to establish a weight for the wind and apportion the waters by measure. When he made a law for the rain and a path for the thunderbolt, then he saw wisdom and declared it and prepared it indeed. He searched it out, and to man he said, behold, the fear of the Lord, that is wisdom. And to depart from evil is understanding. Where does wisdom start? How do you begin to accumulate it? It begins with the fear of the Lord. And if you read the book of Proverbs, you can't get into the first chapter very far without discovering that this is made very clear. Go back in your Bibles to the first chapter of the book of Proverbs and notice what it says in the seventh verse. Proverbs chapter 1, verse 7. The fear of the Lord is the beginning of knowledge, but fools despise wisdom and instruction. The word fear of the Lord, that little phrase, is found 14 times in the book of Proverbs. So let me ask this question. What does it mean to have the fear of the Lord? Does that mean to be scared? Does that mean that you walk around kind of with your head bowed because you're afraid God's going to zap you? No. The fear of the Lord is not fear in the sense that you are totally afraid, although we don't want to get rid of that concept completely, because remember, whenever anybody met the Lord in the Bible, what happened? They didn't stand up with their hands up in the air, I promise you. They fell on their face before God and were as dead. So if Almighty God were to be here today in some physical presence, I promise you, we would be afraid. Amen? And the fact is, there's a sense in which we need to go back and underscore this a little bit, because it seems like we've lost the fear of God in our culture. That's why we are so familiar with God in terms that I think denigrate him and bring disrepute to his name. We ought to fear God in the truest sense, that God is the awesome power in the universe. He is the final authority in everything. There is no one to whom you can appeal after you've appealed to Almighty God. We should fear him in that sense. But I like the idea of the man who said that he feared God so much that he feared no man at all. To fear is to reverence, to have a sense of awe, to understand that he is the final answer, that he is the source, that he is the one beyond whom there is no appeal. So when God speaks, it is the final word. And we fear and reverence God when we take his word and we don't argue about it and we don't equivocate over it and we don't debate it. It's thus saith the Lord, God said it, I believe it, and that settles it. Now, if you don't study the book of Proverbs that way, understanding the nuance of the Proverbs and the wisdom literature of the Old Testament, then what'll happen is this will just be a reading course. You will read these little words and you'll go home and say, well, that was a nice little thought about Proverbs of the Old Testament. No, the key to getting wisdom is to come at long last and understand that you don't have it to start with. Isn't that one of the hardest things we have to do? To come to the place where we understand that we don't have wisdom. And to recognize that we don't have what we need to get wisdom, that God is the only one who can give it to us. I think that's one of the reasons why over and over in the Bible we have a little phrase, like the one in Proverbs 3 in verse 7 that goes like this. Be not wise in your own eyes. Watch this. Be not wise in your own eyes. Fear the Lord and depart from evil. Proverbs 26:12 says, do you see a man who is wise in his own eyes? There's more hope for a fool than for him. Or Isaiah 5:21 says this, woe to those that are wise in their own eyes and prudent in their own sight. Or Romans 12:16 that says, be of the same mind toward one another. Do not set your mind on high things, but associate with the humble, and do not be wise in your own opinion. Now, how many of you know you can't be asking God for his wisdom and be all full of your own wisdom? Amen? You've got to come to the place where you're saying, Lord, I don't know what to do, but that's okay because I know you know what to do. And I'm dependent upon you, and I'm coming to this book with a hunger and a thirst in my heart to hear your voice. I'm not going to compare it with other opinions. I'm going to take your voice as the voice. We always are trying to hide our lack of wisdom, like the man who bought a yacht. And his wife was nervous because he had no experience in sailing. But he knew he could handle it. And so for weeks, he practiced in the harbor before taking it out to sea. Finally, he talked his nervous wife into going on the yacht with him. And gingerly, she stepped on board. Out into the harbor they headed as he tried to put her at ease. He said, honey, look, I practiced enough in this harbor to know where every rock and every reef and every sandbar is. And at that very moment, a huge hidden rock beneath the surface made a large crunching sound from stem to stern on the boat. And with a sheepish grin, he said, and one of them is going by right now. Isn't it hard for us to say, I don't know? This is not a plea for ignorance. This is a plea for dependence. This is a plea to come to the Word of God and say, Lord God, I do not know what to do, but that's all right, because I'm dependent on you, and all I have to do is come and say, Lord, fill the emptiness of my wisdom with your wisdom and give me insight into life, and God will do that. He has promised to do it. The prophet Jeremiah had it all together in one of my favorite texts from the Old Testament scripture when he wrote, in Jeremiah 9:23-24, thus says the Lord, let not the wise man glory in his wisdom, let not the mighty man glory in his might, nor let the rich man glory in his riches, but let him who glories glory in this, that he understands and knows me, that I am the Lord, exercising loving kindness, judgment, and righteousness in the earth, for in these I delight, says the Lord. If we're going to boast, we're going to boast in the knowledge that we have of Almighty God. You've probably heard someone say in a seminar somewhere something that goes like this, he that knows not and knows not that he knows not is a fool. Shun him. He that knows not and knows that he knows not is simple. Teach him. He that knows and knows not that he knows is asleep. Wake him up. But he that knows and knows that he knows is a wise man. Follow him. You know, that's a beautiful little paradigm. It's just not true. The last part of it says that he who knows and knows that he knows is a wise man. I don't believe that's true at all. I think a wise man is a man who knows what he doesn't know. And because of what he doesn't know, appeals to his Almighty God to fill him with the wisdom that he needs. Because if we're full of our own wisdom, we will never seek the wisdom of God. We're going to seek the wisdom of God for some issues that face every one of us at one time or another. We're going to talk about some powerful principles from the book of Proverbs. We're going to look at the Proverbs for the powerful What kind of people should we be looking for to fill the offices of our land? Does God have anything to say about the way people should rule and govern and how the powerful should function? I believe he does. And so we're going to look at that. And then we're going to talk about Proverbs about purity. One of the great problems we have in our culture today is immorality and moral free fall. But the Word of God in the book of Proverbs gives us some clear counsel on purity and how to maintain purity in our lives. We're going to talk about Proverbs for partners, married couples. Does the Bible have anything to say in the book of Proverbs that will help us relate to one another better? And Proverbs for parents. How do we deal with children as God brings them into our lives? And many others as we move through this book. So let me challenge you to do what someone challenged me to do several years ago. Let me challenge you to begin reading the book of Proverbs, the chapter coinciding with the day of the month. And do it during this series. Just read it. It won't take you very long. They're not very long chapters. Don't try to find a way to outline most of the chapters because they're often sort of disjointed sayings. But the book of Proverbs will change your life if you will let it work every day in the way you live and the way you function. But you know what? There's something better than Proverbs and something better than Solomon. And that is, there is the one in whom is all the wisdom of God embodied. And the book of Colossians says that person is Jesus Christ. My friends, you have a winning combination if you have the written word and you have the living word. The written word spells out for you what to do, but the living word lives within you, empowering you to do it. And if you do not know the living word, if you've never received Jesus Christ, who is God's message to us, his message of love and forgiveness and acceptance, if you do not know Jesus Christ in that way, let me encourage you to accept into your life the living word, the wisdom of God incarnate, and let him be the source of your strength to live out your life every day in keeping with this book. There is no happy existence apart from it. And every place where we find hurt and anxiety and pressure and difficulty, we will also find from God a word to help us and strengthen us in the living word and in the written word. And my challenge to you is to spend time in the written word and spend time with the living word. And God will give you wisdom for your life.
1: You know, one of the things that is most frightening is for evil people to be in powerful places. We see that happening today, even in our own country, and some of the changes that have taken place in the leadership of our cities and states. And it's frightening because they're powerful, but powerful to do wrong. And the Bible doesn't give anyone any opportunity to do that. That's not what power is all about. Power is about doing the right thing in the right way. And in the book of Proverbs, there's much said about what a powerful person looks like. When you get power, you better have some integrity. And we're going to talk about that as we get through this book, as we have today. Hey, we need some wisdom about the nation of Israel, and we have been hearing so many negative things about Israel. I want to give you something very positive. A book called God's Heart for Israel, 100-plus pages of truth from the Scripture about the importance of Israel. Yours for the asking when you send your gift this month.
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4: All you really wanted was a family that was somewhat normal, but instead you have one that is far from perfect, like not even in the same ballpark as perfect. In fact, on some days, just to be considered a regular dysfunctional family would be a big step up. But God uses our crazy imperfect families in huge ways. The good, the bad, and the ugly parts of our family can be used by God to bring about His work in our lives. Every time you change a diaper, paint the kitchen, have a disagreement with your spouse, or reach out to a drug-addicted son or daughter, you have the chance to become more like Christ. But we don't see that because we spend too much of our time wishing we had one of those Leave It to Beaver kind of families. So let's throw out the ideas about what a nice little cookie-cutter Christian family is supposed to be like. And rather than just running damage control to protect our image around the folks at church, it's time we get in there and really love and appreciate our families. It's God's training ground for you and for them. It's been said that iron sharpens iron. And God can use the rough edges of your imperfect family to smooth out your character, despite how imperfect your family may seem. 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
7: An article in Vox was interesting and horrifying in what it revealed about the abortion industry. Linda Prine, co-founder of the Miscarriage and Abortion Hotline, basically acknowledged that she encourages aborting women to lie. If someone who has taken the abortion pill needs to go to the emergency room, they are instructed to tell the ER staff they're having a miscarriage and not to tell them about taking the abortion pills. In other words, lie to the attending physician that needs to take care of and address any complications that are present. The ER is one place you shouldn't try to hide or cover up the reason for being there. Prine also said women call the hotline scared because, quote, they've passed a tiny but recognizable fetus, and they are freaked out and they weren't expecting that. How can any of this be considered pro-woman?
6: This has been Pro-Life Perspective from National Right to Life at nrlc.org.
8: 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Loneliness can lead to feelings of despair and depression. The series on relationships continues with part two of Building Wise Friendships. Join Dr. Stanley in just a moment. He'll have the message. Now we say good morning to staff meteorologist Mike Cox with a look at today's forecast.
9: 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It'll be sunny for a while today. We'll see scattered showers and storms developing this afternoon that may spill over into the evening hours. We'll have a high today of 86.
10: The person whose attitude is such that they can't be transparent, you cannot build friendship if you're not transparent. Well, let me tell you something. Every single one of us is weak. You think you're strong and you think you're Superman, Superwoman, you're in trouble. We're all weak. We all need each other. We need the person, the prayers, the fellowship, the friendship, the loyalty, the devotion, and all of that from other people. We don't have to be needy, but there are needs in our lives.
11: Does the instability in the world ever make you want to just close the door and hide? While withdrawing sounds harmless, locking yourself away also bars you in with another powerful enemy, loneliness. Today on In Touch, the teaching ministry of Dr. Charles Stanley, you'll hear part two of Building Wise Friendships. Here, 10 steps that can help us win the struggle with loneliness.
10: When you think about your friendships, let me just simply say that your friends, that is, if you have any true, genuine, loving, caring, devoted, loyal friends, they're one of the greatest assets you have in your life. And because they're assets in your life, you have to handle them. It takes time, it takes effort, it takes energy. And oftentimes people say, well, I just don't have any friends and I wish I did. What you have to ask is, are you trying to build friendships? Are you trying to build relationships? Or do you just expect them to happen? You see, casual friendships sort of happen. Real, true, genuine, loving, loyal, devoted friends don't happen. They're not found. They're built. And the quality of the material we place in that friendship will determine how long it lasts and how satisfying it is. And oftentimes, we are in too big a hurry. We don't want to spend the time, we don't want to spend the effort, and yet we still want those kind of friendships. They don't come that way. So I want us to think about this whole idea, because when you think about friendships, think about this. One of the first things that our Lord said was this. He said, having created Adam, he looked around at all this absolutely perfect garden, and here's Adam all by himself. And he said, it's not good that man be alone. Now, when the Bible speaks of man, usually it's talking about mankind, at least in some verses. And so it's certainly not good for a man to be alone or a woman to be alone. That's what God said. So, in fact, he was so persuaded and convinced of that, he gave Adam Eve. That is, he desired that he have a relationship, that he have a friendship. And so he created her. And God made us for relationships, for companions, and for friendship. And it is not good for us to live alone. I think anyone who lives alone can say, while the Lord maybe has brought us to a sense of satisfaction and contentment, it's still not good in lots of ways to be alone. And so God knew that, and therefore he made preparation for it. When you think, for example, in the scriptures of how many of God's servants down through the years had friends surrounding them, for example, in fact, the Bible says that God said that Abraham was his friend, that he was a friend to Abraham. And you'll recall that Moses had Aaron and Joshua as his very intimate, close friends that helped him. You'll recall that David had Jonathan, but he also had many other very loyal, devoted friends who would have given their life for him. And of course, all of us remember Daniel, the prophet Daniel. He had three very devoted friends of Shadrach, Meshach, and Abednego. They were all such good friends to Daniel. They were willing to risk their lives on the basis of a conviction that he had and that they shared. Then the Lord Jesus Christ certainly had his friends and 12 disciples. And he knew them, he loved them, and they loved him. And then among those 12, he had three very intimate friends. That is Peter, James, and John. Not favorites, but intimates. Then the Apostle Paul, when you read the epistles, you'll discover that the Apostle Paul had numbers of friends. And he would say, would you please tell Luke to come to see me, or Timothy, or whoever it might have been. He had numbers of friends. He had lots to say about them because they were very important to him. In fact, one of the greatest assets you and I have is a loyal, devoted, faithful friend. And when we don't have those, there's something missing in our life. And so I would simply ask you, can you look around in your life today and say, well, yes, I do have one, two, three of those friends. If you have three of those kind of friends, you are so very, very blessed. Now, the big question is this, how do I develop that kind of relationship? How do I build that kind of friendship with anyone? Well, I want to go back to say, remember, that oftentimes our background has an effect upon the way we were treated. Doesn't have to be just necessary in your childhood, but the way you've been treated in your adulthood. The way we've been treated in the past oftentimes highly influences our capacity to be able to build wise relationships, wise friendships. So, what I want to do is I want to give you a list of things that I know will prove helpful. And I'll simply want to put it this way, that is, we build wise friendships when? And I'm going to give you a list of things. We build wise friendships when we share, listen, a deep mutual concern. Now, that's not the only reason. So I'm going to say that's just one of many. It's not the most important one, but it is a basic one. We build wise friendships when we can share a deep mutual interest. Now, all of us who are believers have a wonderful mutual interest. Now, if you want to build a wise friendship, wise relationship, that mutual interest as a believer should always be, as certainly a part of that, should be the Lord Jesus Christ. If you have a relationship and a friendship that you can't ever mention his name without the other person being slightly objecting to it or feel like you want to, don't push me, there's something wrong with that relationship. Unless it is a relationship that you're willing to lead this person to Jesus Christ, then I can understand that. But when we're talking about building friendships, loyal, devoted, loving friendships, first of all, certainly that's going to begin with a mutual sense of deep interest and things that you have together. Then, this is a very important one. We can build these kind of friendships, wise friendships, when, this is very important because I want to comment about this in a moment, when that friendship is based on my meeting their needs, not me, their meeting my needs. That is, if my friendship is built on the fact that I'm needy and I need the other person, that friendship probably will not go very far. Now, I believe that God wants to bring all of us to the place where He is absolutely sufficient in our life. And I know that God does know how, and that He can bring us to the place in our life, now listen carefully, where we do not feel needy. We don't need anyone. Now, I didn't say we do not need people, but that we don't have this neediness so that our relationships and friendships are based on I need this, I need you, I need that, I need him, I need her. Because those kind of relationships don't really last very long oftentimes. But the Lord Jesus Christ in our heart can bring us to a point of such absolute, complete, listen, adequacy, sufficiency, completeness, contentment in Him, that we then can build very godly, wise, wonderful, contenting, energizing, motivating friendships because it isn't based on need. It is based now on how can I help this person? How can I meet their needs? How can I be the person they need me to be to them? And so there is a difference between developing a friendship based on this very needy, I need you kind of feeling and I must have you kind of feeling, and a freedom from all of that that makes it possible for us to build very wise, godly, contenting, fruitful, delightful, pure relationships and friendships. Likewise, if we're going to build these kind of relationships and we're going to build these kind of friendships, we must be willing to risk rejection and pain. We're all going to have it because all of us are human. Here's what happens. Two people can love each other or two people can have a good relationship, and that one of them's going to do something that the other one feels rejected or feels like, well, you weren't thinking about me, you didn't care, and they're going to feel pain. Listen, if you're waiting till you can find someone who will cause you no pain, who will cause you no sense of rejection, and whose life is such that you'll never have any hurt, you'll never have a relationship. Because Jesus, for example, He caused the Apostle Peter some pretty straight pain. He said to him, you act like the devil. That had to be painful in front of the rest of them. And so, therefore, when we come to building these wise relationships and friendship, you've got to be willing to suffer a little hurt, a little pain, a little misunderstanding, and some rejection. You want to build strong relationships and friendships? Listen, when we do, and we really choose to do so, we can do that when we love sacrificially. If I love sacrificially, it means that I can give and expect nothing in return. It means that I can also give when I have needs, but I don't have to mention them. It means that I can put myself second. It means that if I love sacrificially, I'm willing to lay down my life and lay down my wants and my wishes in order to please and to make the other person happy and to bring them to contentment and joy in their life. If you're going to have those kind of relationships, you must be willing to be open and transparent. Now, what do I mean by that? Simply this. If you're going to build a friendship with someone, you've got to open your heart. You've got to be willing to say, you know, let me tell you how I'm feeling. and not worry about whether the other person is going to respond in the wrong way or not. To be transparent says I'm going to be open, honest about my feelings, about what I'm thinking, how I'm thinking, why I thought that way, why I did this. And the other person may question that, but you know what? If you wait till you get somebody who always agrees with you, that's not friendship. Friends are willing to confront. But genuine, true friends confront in love. They confront with the idea of edifying the other person, building them up, strengthening them, helping them to see their relationship to God, helping them to understand what is best in their life. You see, if you're going to build those kind of friendships, it takes effort. It takes energy. And I must be willing to open my heart. Now, the tragedy of people like that is this. What they don't realize is when they shut you out, they shut themselves up to their own loneliness. My heart goes out to people who are lonely, who shut themselves into a very small world for fear of rejection, fear of further hurt, further pain. You know what? You're not going to get out from behind that wall until you're willing to risk it. Are you going to get hurt? Yes. Pain? Yes. Rejection? Yes. Is it worth it? Yes. But you've got to be willing to get out. Say, you know what? I'm imperfect. Here's what happened in my life. And I need help. I need your understanding. I need your prayers, whatever it might be. Then, if we're going to build those kind of intimate, happy, joyful kind of friendships, we must be willing to serve the other person gladly. And you know what? If you have a true friend and you want to be a true friend, you want to develop real true friendships, serving one another is just part of it. If you're one of those persons and you're always on the receiving end and that's the way you like it, you'll never have genuine, true, intimate, loving, loyal, devoted, lasting friendship. It just doesn't work. It goes both ways. And when you find two people who love to serve each other, when I see people like that, and I see people who are happily married, they just love each other to death. They're serving each other. They don't have to be coaxed into doing it. It's just part of, it flows because of what? Because of their genuine love and their genuine respect and their love for each other. Then I'm going to be able to build those kind of wise friendships when I can say, please forgive me, and to be forgiving toward the other person. If you cannot say, I was wrong, I really blew it, I was very insensitive, I wasn't looking out for you, I didn't think about you, I was only thinking about myself, I need to ask you, would you please forgive me? If you can't say that, you cannot build friendship. You've got to be willing to say, please forgive me, and then you're going to build lasting friendship. You've got to be willing to be forgiving no matter what. When somebody says, I can forgive you, but it's over. It just got canceled. The word forgiven doesn't mean it's meaningless at that point. Listen, how can I withhold forgiveness from anyone when he has forgiven me all of my life? I was saved at 12, and every single thing I've ever done that was not right in the eyes of God is forgiven, washed away in the blood of Jesus. How can I hold vengeance and retaliation? I may not like what some people do, but you know what? I have no right to refuse forgiveness. You're going to build good friendships, lasting friendships. You got to be forgiving. We build wise friendships when we can accept criticism and praise gladly. Now, I know that runs against your grain, and you say, what's this gladly business? Well, how can you accept criticism and praise gladly? Listen, let me ask you a question. Do you have a right to accept praise if you can't accept criticism? I don't think so. In other words, if I love your praise, I must be willing to gladly accept your criticism. Watch this now. If I'm persuaded you really love me, I'm going to be able to accept your criticism because I know, you know what? You're looking out for my best interest. You see something about me I don't see. You love me enough to confront me. You loved me enough to tell me I was wrong. You loved me enough to tell me you need to look at that and reexamine that. If you can't have that kind of relationship with somebody, you can't have a real marriage. You can't have a real relationship. You can't have a genuine, fulfilling, contenting, joyful, exciting, listen, happy relationship with anybody. Because praise and criticism is part of life. How do you handle that? That is, how do we wisely handle those things? I'm simply saying, if you're going to build a relationship, if you're going to build a friendship with somebody, you must be willing to accept praise and criticism. Listen, gladly. I will only accept it gladly when I believe it's being done in love and when I believe the other person really has my best interest at heart. If that's not there, it won't be very gladly. Then I will build wise relationships when I'm committed to the spiritual growth of the other person. When I'm committed to the spiritual growth of the other person, I can build a wonderful relationship. When I want to encourage them in the Word of God, when I want to encourage them to pray, and I'm willing to pray with them, and I'm willing to help them understand the Word of God, the ways of God, when I can carry on a conversation with somebody about the Lord Jesus Christ and feel absolutely free to express what I believe God is saying at this point, when I can say to a person, let me tell you what I believe the Lord has said to me about thus and so, and what I'd like for us to do is to pray together about this and see if you get the same confirmation about this that I do. When I think about helping someone else grow up in their spiritual life, you just think about what a wonderful opportunity we have. That to establish those kind of friendships, that we're helping the other person grow up and mature in their spiritual life. Listen, two genuine friends, that's what they do. When they're genuine friends, godly friends, what do? They want to see each other grow up because as one person grows, what do? They pull the other person in. When they get there, they pull the other person. So what happens is this. As each one matures in their life in different areas, it motivates and strengthens and encourages and inspires us to grow equally in that area. Because in every two people, one is going to be stronger in one way than the other. And what happens is God just does something absolutely fantastic in their lives. What a beautiful way to establish a lasting friendship when you're challenged and motivated to help grow the other person up in their spiritual life. Likewise, when we really and truly want to develop lasting, true, genuine friendships, we will do that when the principles of Scripture govern our relationship. When the principles of Scripture govern our relationship. Now, that would eliminate a lot of things in people's lives. If they said, you know what? I certainly want to be your friend, and I would be interested in building a friendship relationship with you. And let's just decide in the very beginning that the principles of the Word of God will govern our relationship. It'll govern what we say to each other. It'll govern how we react to each other. It will govern our conduct and our behavior in public and in private. It will govern every aspect of our life because we want a godly relationship. And when you choose to build a relationship governed by the principles of the Word of God, you're going to build a fantastic relationship, a loving, loyal, devoted, immeasurable, incomparable, indescribable relationship that will bring you the greatest sense of contentment and joy and peace and happiness in your life, no matter what.
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12: 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The most important friendship you could ever have could begin today. Here's A Moment with Charles Stanley.
15: Now, I want to talk about one particular friendship. I want to talk about the most important friendship that you and I have. And that is our friendship with Jesus Christ. He said to His disciples in John chapter 15, that 15th verse, He says, "You're my friends." Not only were they His friends, you know what? Every single one of us, the Lord Jesus Christ desires to develop a friendship with us. It is possible to have an intimate, loving, satisfying, contenting, eternal relationship with the Son of God. And remember this, relationship is built on His unconditional love for us, on His continuing forgiveness of us, on His eternal plan for us. So that when you develop a friendship with Jesus, it's eternal. It is forever, and no matter what happens, that friendship will never be broken. And I want to ask you, if you've never trusted Him as your Savior, no matter how many other friends you have, there will always be a gap in your heart, always be an empty space there, because there's a space created there in your life for Jesus, the best friend you'll ever have. And He's yours for the asking. If you ask Him, "Lord Jesus, forgive me of my sins. I do believe that Your death on the cross paid my sin debt in full, and I'm asking You to forgive me and trusting You to become my Savior, and surely I want You to be my friend." You know how long it'll take Him to do that? Just about like that. He's ready to build a relationship with you that'll satisfy you forever and ever and ever.
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8: The 9 o'clock hour is quickly approaching on our Tuesday get-together. That means Dr. Kenneth Hill is waiting for us in the Bible class with a message from the Word of God. Today, the study continues in the book of Jeremiah. Following that, it's Southwest Radio Church. They've got a fantastic program in store for you this morning, so you be sure to stay tuned. Right now, Mr. Nick has the word. He's reading in John's Gospel.
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0: In the 17th chapter of John, Jesus has been praying. Now we continue reading from the scriptures with John chapter 18. When Jesus had spoken these words, he went forth with his disciples over the ravine of the Kidron, where there was a garden, in which he entered with his disciples. Now Judas also, who was betraying him, knew the place, for Jesus had often met there with his disciples. Judas then, having received the Roman cohort and officers from the chief priests and the Pharisees, came there with lanterns and torches and weapons. So Jesus, knowing all the things that were coming upon him, went forth and said to them, "Whom do you seek?" They answered him, "Jesus the Nazarene." He said to them, "I am he." And Judas also, who was betraying him, was standing with them. So when he said to them, "I am he," they drew back and fell to the ground. Therefore he again asked them, "Whom do you seek?" And they said, "Jesus, the Nazarene." Jesus answered, "I told you that I am he. So if you seek me, let these go their way." To fulfill the word which he spoke, "Of those whom you have given me, I lost not one." Simon Peter then, having a sword, drew it and struck the high priest's slave and cut off his right ear. And the slave's name was Malchus. So Jesus said to Peter, "Put the sword into the sheath. The cup which the Father has given me, shall I not drink it?" So the Roman cohort and the commander and the officers of the Jews arrested Jesus and bound him and led him to Annas first, for he was father-in-law of Caiaphas, who was high priest that year. Now Caiaphas was the one who had advised the Jews that it was expedient for one man to die on behalf of the people. John 18:15. Simon Peter was following Jesus, and so was another disciple. Now that disciple was known to the high priest and entered with Jesus into the court of the high priest. But Peter was standing at the door outside. So the other disciple, who was known to the high priest, went out and spoke to the doorkeeper and brought Peter in. Then the slave girl who kept the door said to Peter, "You are not also one of this man's disciples, are you?" He said, "I am not." Now the slaves and the officers were standing there, having made a charcoal fire, for it was cold, and they were warming themselves. And Peter was also with them, standing and warming himself. The high priest then questioned Jesus about his disciples and about his teaching. Jesus answered him, "I have spoken openly to the world. I always taught in synagogues and in the temple, where all the Jews come together, and I spoke nothing in secret. Why do you question me? Question those who have heard what I spoke to them. They know what I said." When he had said this, one of the officers standing nearby struck Jesus, saying, "Is that the way you answer the high priest?" Jesus answered him, "If I have spoken wrongly, testify of the wrong. But if rightly, why do you strike me?" So Annas sent him bound to Caiaphas, the high priest. For more info about this ministry, our website is the-word.info. Once again, the-word.info. Reading the Word of God without comment, this is Nicholas Hope.
1: 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We are here to remind you of God's grace and goodness. We're here to remind you to enjoy yourself today in Christ Jesus. You can have a wonderful time just thinking about what God has prepared for you, not only in the afterlife, but here in this life. He said he came that we might have life and have it more abundantly. And I'm praying for the abundant life for you.
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3: Welcome to the Bible Class. We're continuing with a prophetic study. It's the study of the book of Jeremiah. In Jeremiah, we're at chapter 22 as we continue with our study, and at verse 23. This is the message to King Zedekiah. O inhabitant of Lebanon, that makest thy nest in the cedars, how gracious shalt thou be when pangs come upon thee as the pain of a woman in travail. As I live, saith the Lord, though Coniah, the son of Jehoiakim, king of Judah, were the signet upon my right hand, yet would I pluck thee thence. And Coniah, by the way, is Jehoiachin, but that was apparently one of his names. And Jehoiachin. Verse 25, and I will give thee into the hand of them that seek thy life, and into the hand of them whose face thou fearest, even into the hand of Nebuchadnezzar, king of Babylon, and into the hand of the Chaldeans. And I will cast thee out, and thy mother that bare thee, into another country where ye were not born, and there shall ye die. But to the land whereunto they desire to return, thither shall they not return. Is this man Coniah a despised broken idol? Is he a vessel wherein is no pleasure? Wherefore are they cast out, he and his seed, and are cast into a land which they know not? O earth, earth, earth, hear the word of the Lord.

thus saith the Lord, write ye this man childless, a man that shall not prosper in his days, for no man of his seed shall prosper sitting upon the throne of David and ruling any more in Judah. The verse there, 29, O earth, earth, earth, hear the word of the Lord, was the text that was used by Dr. Don McKnight, who was general superintendent of the Evangelical Methodist churches in those days, back in the 80s, 1980s, by the way, when I was ordained as a deacon. And in the Evangelical Methodist Church, a deacon is a minister of the gospel, unlike in the Baptist Church and many other churches where the deacon is a servant of the church. And yet the deacon also is a servant of the church, even if they are a minister of the gospel. But it's part of the ordination process. And I was ordained as a deacon. And then later on, after study and time, you are advanced to the ordination of elder, which is that of pastor or the chief of ordinations. You can't be ordained for anything to higher to that in that denominational setting. But anyway, Dr. McKnight, when he was preaching, this was his text for the deacon's ordination. And I was not the only deacon at that conference being ordained. O earth, earth, earth, hear the word of the Lord. And Dr. McKnight was well known for taking one verse and preaching perhaps even a series of sermons from that one verse. And I do not have the outline of his message. I only have noted in my very old Bible that I use for these studies the fact that it was my deacon's ordination text back all those many, many years ago. O earth, earth, earth, hear the word of the Lord. And it is a mighty text. In fact, as we have studied thus far through chapter 22 of Jeremiah, we have found many mighty texts for preaching. They're all throughout, of course, and they're throughout Scripture, whatever book you go to. But in Jeremiah, we have such a plain presentation of the anger of an almighty God against a people that have refused to do what he's told them to do. And if there's any people that deserve that, it's the people of the 21st century. We deserve the message of Jeremiah. Oh, I'm not saying the same judgment, not the same judgment in effect, but certainly God is judging those who claim to follow Christ but refuse to do so. God cannot be God and not judge us. He must judge us for what we do and what we have done and what we've refused to do as well. We're in chapter 23, in verse 1, we begin. This chapter 23 is speaking of the future restoration of Israel. It speaks of the Messiah. It speaks of the coming of Christ. And this, all of a sudden, becomes prophecy for our day, as well as a prophecy for the children of Judah. And so let's begin, and then we will talk a little bit about the passage. Verse 1 of chapter 23, Woe be unto the pastors that destroy and scatter the sheep of my pasture, saith the Lord. There's another one of those mighty passages for preaching. Woe be unto

0: the pastors that destroy and scatter the sheep of my pasture, saith the Lord. Now notice, in the English, the pronunciation is very similar, pastors and pastures. Okay, pastors are shepherds. We are the ones that are called of God to shepherd the sheep of the congregation, if you will. We are the ones that are called, pastors are the ones that are called to teach and to preach and to minister the word within the church and outside the church. Woe be unto the pastors, that's the individuals called of God, that destroy and scatter the sheep of my pastures. Now, pastures, of course, are those areas of feeding where the sheep or the other animals would be grazing and would be getting their nourishment. And so there's the difference. One pastor is the leader of the congregation, the shepherd of the sheep. Pasture is where the sheep are fed. Therefore, thus saith the Lord God of Israel against the pastors that feed my flock. You have scattered my flock and driven them away and have not visited them. Behold, I will visit upon you the evil of your doings, saith the Lord. I will gather the remnant of my flock out of all countries whither I have driven them, and will bring them again to their folds, and they shall be fruitful and increase. And I will set up shepherds over them that shall feed them, and they shall fear no more, nor be dismayed, neither shall they be lacking, saith the Lord. Behold, the days come, saith the Lord, that I will raise unto David a righteous branch, and a king shall reign and prosper, and shall execute judgment and justice in the earth. Period. Let's stop right there at verse 5. This prophecy looks beyond the returning of the exile of Judah to the last days, to the eschatological understanding or scene that is yet to come. Eschatology is the study of last days, last time. And so that's what we're looking. It's the universal hope is the context that we find Jeremiah chapter 23. The prophets repeatedly predicted that God will regather his people in the future, and that they will turn to Messiah and enter into the millennial kingdom. And you find that in Jeremiah, you find it in Isaiah, you find it in Ezekiel, you find it in Joel, you find it in Micah, you find it in Zechariah. Now here in verse 4, when he says, I will set up shepherds over them that shall feed them, and they shall fear no more, nor be dismayed, neither shall they be lacking, saith the Lord. We find there the word shepherds is the same as pastors there in verse 1 that we were talking about. In contrast to Judah's wicked shepherds or wicked pastors, we find that God is going to give his people a good shepherd. The good shepherd is the title. And that is, of course, the Messiah. Now, the imagery of shepherding is that of God himself as being our shepherd. And as the good shepherd, God himself, the Messiah, will gather together the scattered sheep of Israel and will give them new pastors, new shepherds, who will serve under the chief shepherd. So we who are pastoring in a church, those who are called to pastor are called under shepherds. Or shepherds or under shepherds, meaning we are not the good shepherd, the chief shepherd. We're not the ultimate shepherd, but we are serving under the ultimate shepherd. The theme of the shepherd is one that we find in Scripture throughout. It's very familiar. It's assumed by God as he led Israel. We find that in Psalm 80 and verse 1. God saw to their needs as a shepherd should in Psalm 23, 1 and 2. God protected and guided the sheep, the people, according to his good purposes for them as a shepherd would in Isaiah chapter 40, verses 9 through 20, and Ezekiel chapter 34, Zechariah chapter 9, Israel's leaders were charged with the care of God's people as a shepherd should be watching over the flock. But often they proved to be false shepherds. Then that made God very angry. And God then announced through his prophets that he would send his own true shepherd. That would be the Messiah. And this Messiah then would save and care for his flock. In the future, from this point, Ezekiel, by the way, also mentioned this in chapter 34. But in the future, we then see Christ, Jesus himself, affirming that he was the good shepherd who was as a smitten shepherd in Zechariah 13:7, would lay down his life for the sheep, John chapter 10, verses 11 and following in that chapter. So Jesus Christ himself announced himself as the Messiah and as the good shepherd that God had sent. In Hebrews chapter 13, we see that Christ is also that great shepherd of the sheep who sees to the maturing and well-being of the believing flock. In 1 Peter chapter 2, Peter affirms that Christ is the chief shepherd who's entrusted his work to the under-shepherds until he himself shall come again for his flock. And you find that in 1 Peter chapter 5, verse 4. And so then it would be no accident that one of the terms for pastor in the New Testament means shepherd, and that Paul would instruct the Ephesians elders in shepherding. And we find that in Acts chapter 20, verses 17 all the way through verse 38. And so that's what we're looking at when we see this righteous shepherd who will come and execute justice and judgment in the earth. Verse 6, in his days Judah shall be saved, and Israel shall dwell safely, and this is his name whereby he shall be called, the Lord our righteousness. Therefore, behold, the days come, saith the Lord, that they shall no more say, the Lord liveth, which brought up the children of Israel out of the land of Egypt. But the Lord liveth, which brought up and which led the seed of the house of Israel out of the north country and from all the countries whither I had driven them, and they shall dwell in their own land. Now that verse is a repeat of a verse earlier that we saw where God was showing he has bigger things to do than he's done in the past, greater things yet to do, yet to come. Verse 9, mine heart within me is broken because of the prophets, all my bones shake. I am like a drunken man, and like a man whom wine hath overcome, because of the Lord, and because of the words of his holiness. For the land is full of adulterers, and because of swearing, the land mourneth. The pleasant places of the wilderness are dried up, and their course is evil, and their force is not right. For both prophet and priest are profane. Now, the word profane there means common. It means not holy. It means unholy. It means vulgar. Yea, in my house have I found their wickedness, saith the Lord. Wherefore their way shall be unto them as slippery ways in the darkness. They shall be driven on and fall therein, for I will bring evil upon them, even the year of their visitation, saith the Lord. And I have seen folly in the prophets of Samaria. They prophesied in Baal and caused my people Israel to err. I have seen also in the prophets of Jerusalem an horrible thing. They commit adultery and walk in lies. They strengthen also the hands of evildoers, that none doth return from wickedness. They are all of them unto me as Sodom, and the inhabitants thereof as Gomorrah. Therefore thus saith the Lord of hosts concerning the prophets, behold, I will feed them with wormwood, and make them drink the water of gall. For from the prophets of Jerusalem is profaneness gone forth into all the land. And you see, that's the problem. When the prophets are false, when the teachers are false, when they are teaching false doctrine and doing abhorrent things, when they are profane, when they're vulgar, when they're evil, and they pronounce their edicts and they preach their preaching, they profane everyone around them. They make everybody else evil along with themselves. Their profaneness is gone throughout all the land. Verse 16, thus saith the Lord of hosts, hearken not unto the words of the prophets that prophesy unto you. They make you vain. They speak a vision of their own heart and not out of the mouth of the Lord. They say still unto them that despise me, the Lord hath said, ye shall have peace. And they say unto everyone that walketh after the imagination of his own heart, no evil shall come upon you. For who hath stood in the counsel of the Lord and hath perceived and heard his word? Who hath marked his word and heard it? Behold, a whirlwind of the Lord is gone forth in fury, even a grievous whirlwind. It shall fall grievously upon the head of the wicked. The anger of the Lord shall not return until he have executed, until he have performed the thoughts of his heart. In the latter days ye shall consider it perfectly. I have not sent these prophets, yet they ran. I have not spoken to them, yet they prophesied. But if they had stood in my counsel and had caused my people to hear my words, then they should have turned them from their evil way and from the evil of their doings. Am I a God at hand, saith the Lord, and not a God afar off? Can any hide himself in secret places that I shall not see him, saith the Lord? Do not I fill heaven and earth, saith the Lord? I have heard what the prophets said that prophesy lies in my name, saying, I have dreamed. How long shall this be in the heart of the prophets that prophesy lies? Yea, they are prophets of the deceit of their own heart, which think to cause my people to forget my name by their dreams, which they tell every man to his neighbor, as their fathers have forgotten my name for Baal. The prophet that hath a dream, let him tell a dream. And he that hath a word, let him speak my word faithfully. What is the chaff to the wheat, saith the Lord? Is not my word like a fire, saith the Lord, and like a hammer that breaketh the rock into pieces? Therefore, behold, I am against the prophets, saith the Lord, that steal my words every one from his neighbor. Behold, I am against the prophets, saith the Lord, that use their tongues and say, he saith.
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3: The Journey Diaries with David Dominguez. He had been involved in using, dealing, and trafficking drugs since he was a teenager. In his early 20s, his wife came to know Jesus Christ and started talking to him boldly about her faith.
4: I just thought, what's gotten into you? You know, what is wrong with you? Why are you saying this? And I found out later on that she started praying for me for a whole year without me even knowing. And I'm sitting in jail facing 15 to 25 years, and I found out that my wife was praying for me to go to jail. And I'm like, what are you talking about? She said, well, I just prayed that God would get your attention. And God started dealing with me in there. I cried out to God. I said, God, if you get me out of this situation, I'm going to serve you all the days of my life. It was a court technicality. I was released. And from that point on, we moved away from the city we were living in. Obtained my GED when I was around 26. We started Bible college. And we're about to graduate with our bachelor's in biblical studies with a focus on missions. So we're super excited, ready to get on the mission field.
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1: As we move to the bottom of the 9 o'clock hour, that means the Southwest Radio Church is on the way. Another Watchman on the Wall program is in store for you this morning. Later today on Love Worth Finding, hear part two of Dr. Adrian Rogers' message on how to have a super glue marriage. That's all coming up at 11:30. It is time now for Mission Network News.
5: I'm Steve O'Dell with Mission Network News. Hamas agrees in principle to a Gaza peace deal as Christians continue their years-long work to love those affected by war. Then translation efforts turn hearts to God in remote parts of Ghana. We'll hear about that in just a moment. But first, tensions flare in the Holy Land as Hamas signs on to a draft peace agreement for Gaza and settlers clash in the West Bank. Late last week, Hamas agreed, at least in principle, to the next step in a process that could end its military control of Gaza. You can learn more about these updates in the full report online. Sitting in close proximity to both Gaza and the West Bank, staff and students at Bethlehem Bible College see gospel opportunity in the Israeli-Palestinian conflict. President Jack Sarah says,
6: we didn't stop working since day one of the war. We've been helping with food through our partner there, the churches. That had been really a huge part of our ministry to our people, the Palestinians.
5: Bethlehem Bible College equips Palestinian Christians to be the hands and feet of Jesus, speaking peace in a region full of hostility. When Israel and Hamas went to war in 2023, desperate needs led to immediate action.
6: We had to create different initiatives, including food distribution, medical help, job creation opportunities. We were able to hire over 200 plus people over periods of 3 months, 6 months, to help in organizations and churches in the Bethlehem government, as well in Gaza.
5: You can help through the Shepherd Society, the charitable arm of Bethlehem Bible College. Then, protests in India, led by the self-named Cockroach Janta Party, have brought Hindu, Muslim, and Christian young people together over the past several months. They united to demand government accountability after yet another national exam leak scandal in May. India's Minister of Education has resigned, according to their demands. However, government backlash against protesters is a new concern. We connected with Peter, a leadership coach serving in places in South Asia.
7: We are all amazed to see how they were able to stand firm in the midst of all kinds of threats, abuse. They were abused, threats. They called all kinds of names.
5: The government under Prime Minister Narendra Modi does not take dissent lightly. Clashes with police last month left scores of protesters and police injured. Now, protest leaders say authorities are pursuing criminal cases against many demonstrators.
7: They're even starting to crack down on people who posted things against Modi. Or criticizing Modi, or, you know, probably saying things in a little derogative manner.
5: Peter says that historically, Christians in India have stayed out of politics, but Christians took part in these protests, which to him is a positive move towards standing for justice in their nation. Read the full report at our website to learn more about the spiritual battle and political dangers facing India's Gen Z. And believers in northwestern Ghana are sharing Christ with the Birafor. It's an agricultural people group with limited access to the gospel in their heart language. Church planting is hard work without resources, so one group recently turned to World Missionary Press for help. WMP's Helen Williams says,
8: "Our contact there said, you know, if I could just have something in their language, I will help you. I will get the translations that you need."
5: Church planters in Ghana are working with WMP to translate its Way to God scripture booklet into Birafor.
8: They were willing to help, so we're willing to do the work and get it printed. I think we're in the last check. So the Birafor is ready to be printed.
5: One church planter shared the gospel with a Birafor farmer who responded, "This is the first time I feel that God is speaking to me." Scripture booklets help people retain that message because they can read it over and over. Will you help WMP print and send scripture booklets to church planters in Ghana?
8: That one is about ready to come off the press in the next few months and then get to the field.
5: Get details in the full report online. While you're there, ask the Lord if He wants you to help meet other needs. 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I'm Steve O'Dell.
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10: meteorologist Mike Cox. It'll be mostly sunny on this Tuesday, but as we get into the afternoon, once again, we'll have some scattered showers around and some scattered thunderstorms as well. It'll be a high of 86 for this afternoon. That chance of rain lingers into the evening hours. Otherwise, tonight should be partly cloudy. We'll have a low of 67. Tomorrow, pretty much the same thing. Partly cloudy skies, some scattered afternoon showers and storms, and a high in the mid-80s. The forecast looks the same for Thursday and for Friday.

0: 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God is still on the throne, and prayer changes things. Today, we continue our look at culture. And then a little later, Marginal Mysteries host and author Micah Van Hus explores the story of the last possible Nephilim. If you're looking for biblical answers to today's headlines, make plans now to join us for Prophecy in the News Live in Northfield, Minnesota, September 18th and 19th. 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We hope you'll join us September 18th and 19th for Prophecy in the News Live Conference in Northfield, Minnesota. What happens when a sociologist follows the data instead of the headlines? Dr. David Haskell says the research points to one surprising conclusion: Christian principles strengthen people, families, and nations. He's the author of Christ or Collapse, and today we'll examine the evidence behind that bold claim. Please welcome back to Watchmen on the Wall, Dr. David Haskell, with our host, Dr. Larry Spargimino.
1: Dr. David Haskell is back with us. He is the author of Christ or Collapse, The Case Against Godless Government. He sees the West facing a stark choice, Christ or chaos. So nice to be back with you, David. I think the previous program was just wonderful. I think you brought out some of the really high points of the different chapters, and I'm glad we could go through each chapter step by step.
2: It's been a real pleasure.
1: Let's jump ahead to chapter 9. One of the important issues you deal with is the charge of theocracy. Now, I've heard the charge many times. Is traditional conservatism seeking to turn America into a theocratic kingdom like Iran? That's what I hear on NBC and CBS, all those other stories. You want a theocratic kingdom. Now, let's talk to that issue.
2: That's completely false. And the idea that there should be a separation of church and state is actually a Christian idea. Let's begin with that. And it was really fleshed out within Protestantism. And what the early Protestants, people like Luther, but especially John Calvin, were able to point out is that you cannot have laws that are without some kind of moral code. So they acknowledged that. But what they said is this: we do not want to have a theocracy where it is ruled by the church. So that's the separation. But it is ridiculous to say that our laws should not be guided by a moral code. Right. And the moral code that should guide our laws is the moral code that will bring the greatest success. And that moral code that will bring the greatest success is Christianity. And when I say that, that is not me being biased as a Christian. That's me being observant as a sociologist.
1: Yes.
2: And in my book, Christ or Collapse, I show study after study that the closer that individuals or nations adhere to Christian norms and values, the greater flourishing follows. The idea is that in traditional conservatism, which is the project of my book where I'm saying that the norms and values of Christianity must influence the laws, we still have a separation of church and state. We still have no compelled belief, as you see in the theocracy. So if you were in Iran, they're going to force you to believe. And if you don't, you'll be in prison or you'll be tortured. In a Christian nation, we say, you get to believe what you want. You really do. There will be no compelled belief. But we are going to have laws that are informed by a moral code that is 2,000 years old and has been proven to be the most successful in history. So that is a rational choice. That's right. Not a metaphysical choice. That's a rational choice. One last thing that I mentioned, Larry, is anybody who says that having Christian norms and values influence laws will lead to a theocracy has to be able to point to where that's been the case in history. Because we look at the United States up until the 1960s, when Christian norms and values did influence laws and policy, and it was not a theocracy. Mm-hmm. Similarly with Canada. In Canada, we saw that. And so what I'm pointing out is they did influence, Christian norms and values did influence our laws and policies. We had incredible flourishing, and it was never considered a theocracy. It wouldn't be in the future.
1: Well put. I wanted to go back to Chapter 8 a little bit because I think it's very important. You're talking about cultural diversity within a nation, and you say it's not a strength but a liability that contributes to social fragmentation and decline. Now, that's exactly, I think, what we have now. We've got all of this diversity coming in. We've got different parts of the country where we only speak Spanish. There was one part at one time where they only wanted to speak Farsi. That is really interesting. Tell us a little bit. Yeah, tell us a little bit about the damage that diversity does. It's not a nice thing.
2: No, and one of the sections of Chapter 8, I specifically say diversity is not a strength. So we've heard people like Obama and Biden give public speeches saying diversity is our strength. And I counter, I say, show me the study that proves that, because they don't exist. My book is all empirical. So what we see in the studies, Larry, is that it is not a problem of different skin colors. The problem with diversity is a problem of different cultures. And what you can see in the data is that you really do need a unified culture in order to have a unified nation. And we had that in Canada, the United States, other parts of the West. And then in the 1960s, they rejected that notion. And they began embracing this idea that all cultures are equal and that all cultures should be equally celebrated. It's the notion of multiculturalism. Well, that is a failed idea. And I'm going to prove that multiculturalism and this notion that all cultures are equal just doesn't stand up to reason. And it's really simple. If all cultures were equal, you would have North Americans wanting to go to Muslim-majority countries. Instead, what you see is that immigration only goes one way, and it is always from countries that were formed by non-Christian religions wanting to come to those countries that were formed under Christian norms and values. So why is that? Well, the reason is that there was a cultural unity that comes from Christianity. And when we had lower levels of immigration, when people could come in and assimilate to those Christian norms and values, it was still a working model. But you have to have a couple things. You have to specifically say you must assimilate to the norms and values of our Christian nation. We're not going to compel belief in your private sphere, but you must assimilate to the norms and values of the Christian nation. And you need to be bold about proclaiming what those norms and values are.
1: Amen.
2: Because culture actually comes from the word cultus, which, if we go to the Greek on that, is care for the gods. You cannot separate religion from culture, because culture is actually an outworking of religious ideas.
1: Wow. The issue then is really not racism. You brought that out, although they play the race card. Well, you don't like dark-skinned people, so on and so forth. It's the diversity that's the problem, and they try to blame it on racism. Americans, white people, are racist. They don't understand. They're playing the race card all the time. We see that left and right, and I think, well, wait, that's not the issue. We love everybody, you know, but the culture, that's the issue.
2: It really is. And so we can look at the studies that are in Chapter 8, where I show really conclusively that the extent to which you have different cultures being placed into America or Canada, that is where the problem arises. And that the effects are really significant. And by that, I mean people stop volunteering. People stop giving to charity. People stop in their community visiting with one another. And beyond that, the greater level of immigration that you have, when you have really significant concentrations, upwards of 30 to 50%, crime goes through the roof.
1: Yes.
2: And we sometimes take for granted just how protective Christianity is in terms of our civic trust, honesty, and low crime rates. But it was the case across North America and even across the West that we didn't used to have to lock up our grocery stores. We didn't used to have any of our items in their department stores behind glass. We actually had a society where people didn't commit crimes on the regular. It was just assumed you wouldn't, and that was really because we had a Christian foundation.
1: Wow. Justin, in looking at what's happening in America, I would say, you know, I think people are trying to destroy the country. Guess what? They really are trying to destroy America. That's the issue.
2: They have a great plan, and the plan, if we really wanted to explore this, those on the left have been working on this for a long time. And their ultimate goal is to have complete power, because they think that they know how to organize government so that, one, so that they will be able to be in charge, but they think that they can actually create a utopia. It's never happened, right?
1: Right.
2: But we even have sociologists on the left who have developed plans, and they have said, if we can overwhelm the system, if we can have mass immigration until it gets to a point where we no longer can support the social safety network and have collapse, that's where we can come in and we can take over. So there really is, there are plans that have been created by progressives on the left that actually try to overwhelm society so that it will break down, so that they can come to the rescue later.
1: That's exactly what's happening. I like what you say in Chapter 9 about sphere sovereignty. You know, years ago, I used to be a fan of Herman Dooyeweerd and Herman Bavinck. Now, they're not exactly they're not exactly household celebrities, but they had some good ideas. So tell us a little bit about sphere sovereignty.
2: Within Christianity, we've always had the notion that we do have different areas of authority. And so the church was one area of authority. Secular government was one area of authority. And when I say secular government, that doesn't mean that they abandon the moral code of the Bible. It just means that they are not related to the church, that they are independent of the church. And then lastly, we had the family. And so these were the three main spheres. Some also talk about the individual sphere, the sphere of the individual. Related to the three main spheres, this goes back to both Thomas Aquinas and Augustine. But the person who really gave it a lot of flesh on the bones was John Calvin. And he said that we need to not let these spheres mix. The church is going to have its own responsibilities. The government will have its own responsibilities. And the family will have its own responsibilities. And this was all based on biblical doctrine. And when you have this model of sphere sovereignty, where you have the family and the government and the church responsible for their particular areas, you have so many good things happen. One thing that is incredibly good that happens is you have limited government. The government really just takes care of law and order and making sure that contracts are enforced and that the military is prepared. But apart from that, they're not meddling in your life. So traditional conservatism, because it's informed by Christianity, wants very limited government.
1: Right.
2: And that sits well with most conservatives. Secondly, most of the authority resides with the family. The family decides how their children will be educated. Now, it doesn't mean that they have to do all the education themselves, but they are the ones who choose how the kids are educated. Also, and even on matters of health, they choose how they will approach their health system. With the church is responsible for charity, and the church is responsible for organizing community efforts. And what a great thing that is, because it means that we are now more locally based, that our communities come together, that we're not paying for a social safety net system at the government level that is mostly wasted money. And instead, we have the church responsible for this, and it is a more immediate and more rapid response because it knows the people in the community.
1: Amen.
2: We have had this in the past. America was formed on this idea, and it's because we've moved away from it that we've made government responsible for just about everything now, we actually get into all our problems. So sphere sovereignty would really solve that.
1: Right. Good defense of it. You do quite a good job. Well, friends, the book that we're offering is Christ or Collapse, and our guest is the author, David Haskell. Let me point out something I think is very important. Jordan Peterson, who's a cultural critic, named David Haskell among five leading academics confronting the woke assault on Canadian institutions. Now, if you know anything about Jordan Peterson, he's pretty perceptive. He knows what's going on in Canada and the United States. So this is a book you will want in your personal library. Please call for your own copy of Christ or Collapse, 576 pages of helpful information. I felt myself drawn to every chapter, how traditional conservatism built the U.S. and so forth. You will love this book, 576 pages. Our toll-free number, 1-800-652-1144. David, let's jump to chapter 11, restricting homosexuality. You show that just as homosexuality is considered normal and acceptable if that happens, so too should sexual orientations involving minor attracted persons. That also should be normalized. Case studies illustrate the resulting harms, particularly to women and children, arising from the LGBT agenda. We need to hear more of that. So tell us why this is a real problem. It's not something we can gloss over and say, well, it's just a little bit of a different thing. You know, he has a different inclination. No, it's very, very serious. It affects the whole society. It affects health. It affects crime. It affects the sanity of people. So talk to that issue.
2: People have been convinced of a lie. And the lie is that love is love. And Christianity has never embraced this notion that all kinds of love are equally beneficial. We can look to people like C.S. Lewis, who talked about the different forms of love. And he knew that there was an agape love and there was an eros. And when you begin to just say, well, all love is love, you actually get into very dangerous territory, because then it can move into the idea, well, is love between an adult and a child, when it's sexual love, is that equally good because love is love? And we actually have, and I outlined this in my book, and again, anytime I'm going to make a claim, I'm going to back it with evidence. And I show in my book that the same arguments that were used for moving toward same-sex marriage, for legalizing public homosexuality, those same arguments are now being used to justify adult-child sex.
1: Right.
2: Now, I'm going to be accused. People are going to say, oh, that's not true. That's fringe. And I point out in my book that major academic figures have been arguing for this, including Michel Foucault. Your listeners may not be familiar with Michel Foucault, so let me just quickly say, Michel Foucault is the most cited theorist in all of the West. If you look at university course outlines, syllabi, the most quoted and the most read and the most compelled theory to be read by students is that of Michel Foucault. And Foucault himself argued for sexual relations between adults and children. He himself was a gay man. He was accused, of going to third world countries, developing countries, and having sex with boys there. He thought that this was completely within the bounds of the law. He thought that this should become legal. So I point that out by saying that the most well-known theorist, the most cited theorist in our universities across the West was advocating for this. So please don't tell me that this is a fringe idea when the man who is the most cited theorist in all our universities was advocating for it.
1: Well, there was a book that came out several years ago titled Harmful to Minors. I forget the author, but she was saying that people like you and I were hurting young people. Because young people, children, are sexual beings, so we shouldn't say no. We should allow it. Oh, that's so horrible. Let's move on to chapter 12. You offer a comprehensive how-to guide for political activism. We don't have much time. Maybe just give us a few points of that chapter 12.
2: Well, in chapter 12, I try to give as many examples, even from my own life. I've been very politically active for Christian norms and values in the public sphere. So I've used many of my own examples of what can be done. And I try to make it so that no matter what your character is, no matter what your personality is, I want to provide you options. For some people, it might be as simple as wearing a T-shirt with the message on it. It might be creating a website so you don't have to deal with people face-to-face. But for others, I say, we need to stop supporting those people who are conservative in name only. We choose people who are libertarian. They rah, rah, rah for freedom. We don't know how to ensure the public good. So I'm saying that these are all strategies that we need to implement. And I'm very clear that there are several different things depending on what your personality type is.
1: That's certainly a good point. Well, David, we're out of broadcast time. You really do good work. Your book, Christ or Collapse, lays out all the issues very accurately. God bless you, dear brother.
2: Thank you, Larry. I really appreciate it.
0: Have you ever stopped to ask why the Western world seems to be unraveling? 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Saint Christopher is remembered as the giant who carried the boy Jesus across a raging river. But ancient accounts describe him as something far stranger, a dog-headed warrior who may have been one of the last Nephilim. Could a creature born from the corruption of the old world turn from violence, serve the Creator, and become the legendary Christ-bearer? Here's Micah Van Hus with the answers.
3: Saint Christopher is remembered as the giant who carried Jesus across a river, but ancient accounts describe him very differently. They say he had the head of a dog and may have been one of the last surviving Nephilim. Before he became a saint, his name was Reprobus, meaning the rejected one. He towered over ordinary men with the strength of several soldiers. His eyes shone like fire, his teeth protruded like tusks, and where the face of a man should have been, there was the head of a dog. He came from a savage race believed to live beyond the borders of the civilized world, a race of giants and cannibals, a race that may have carried the corruption of the world before the flood. The Book of Enoch says the Watchers descended to earth, took human women, and produced the giants known as the Nephilim. It also describes corruption spreading among mankind and the animals. Could forbidden knowledge have been used to alter the flesh of both? Ancient Egypt remembered Anubis, the powerful being with the body of a man and the head of a jackal. Greek and Roman writers also claimed that dog-headed tribes lived beyond the known world. And then there was Reprobus. He feared no man and worshipped no god. He respected only power. Reprobus swore that he would serve the most powerful being in existence. He began by serving a brutal local warlord. But when another ruler invaded the land and defeated him, Reprobus immediately changed sides, reasoning that if this man had defeated his master, then he must be stronger. The victorious ruler welcomed the giant into his court, but he was even more cruel than the first. He captured Jews who refused to worship his gods and threw them before wild beasts for entertainment. Reprobus watched as lions and bears were released into the arena. But the prisoners didn't beg for mercy. They prayed. As the animals approached, they called upon the name of Yahweh. Reprobus had watched the warriors and past collapse in terror, but these prisoners showed no fear. They believed their God was greater than the ruler, greater than the beasts, and greater than death itself. Then Reprobus looked toward the throne. The ruler laughed at their prayers, but fear filled his eyes. Reprobus realized that the ruler was afraid of their God. The ruler denied it, but Reprobus had already seen the truth. A king who mocked Yahweh still trembled at the sound of his name. That night, Reprobus left the palace. If Yahweh was feared even by kings, then Yahweh must be the most powerful being in existence, and Reprobus would serve him. For years, the giant wandered from city to city searching for the God of Israel. At last, sometime around 20 BC, he came to a Jewish settlement. The people fled when they saw him, but an elderly rabbi remained. Reprobus lowered himself to the ground and explained that he had come to serve Yahweh. The rabbi studied his monstrous face and told him that he bore the corruption of the old world and that the blood of the giants was in him. Reprobus asked whether Yahweh would save him. The rabbi hesitated before telling him that he was Nephilim and that he could not promise Yahweh would save him, but he could still use his strength to serve God. Near the settlement was a wide and violent river where travelers regularly drowned. Because Reprobus was larger and stronger than any ordinary man, he began carrying people safely across. Day after day, year after year, the dog-headed giant stood against the current. He carried merchants, widows, soldiers, children, and strangers. The monster became a servant. The rejected one became a protector. The Book of Enoch does describe giants corrupting the earth and sinning against the animals. So was Saint Christopher a dog-headed Nephilim who carried Jesus across a river. Over time, the Christian martyr, the dog-headed monster, and the giant Christ-bearer became fused into one legendary figure, a monster who became a missionary, a giant who became a servant, and a rejected creature remembered forever as the man who carried the boy Christ across a deep river.
0: Friends, it seems like every day our culture drifts a little farther from the values that once made Western civilization strong. 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Tomorrow, Josh Davis will welcome author Jim Scudder to Watchmen on the Wall to discuss the current spiritual war that is taking place against Israel. 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
4: 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I'm Mark Ferguson, and I want to thank you for allowing me to spend some time with you this morning. 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Have a terrific Tuesday. It's time for SRN News.
5: With SRN News, I'm Rich Thomason in Washington. Recent hack attacks on public water supplies, focus of an expanding FBI investigation. It now focuses on two states.
6: Michigan has joined Minnesota in reporting cyber attacks on water systems, but an official says all were operating safely. Earlier this week, authorities said cyber attacks targeted over 30 water systems in Minnesota. The source of the attacks is being investigated, but they came amid warnings that Iranian hackers have been focused on such systems. Minnesota IT Services said Thursday that the investigation into the attacks that happened on Sunday and Monday was continuing, and that state officials had not identified who was behind them. There were no reports that residents had been impacted by the attacks. Keith Peters reporting.
5: Crews continue battling massive wildfires that have destroyed hundreds of homes, forcing tens of thousands of evacuations in Spokane, Washington. Authorities say one of those fires is the work of an arsonist. 37-year-old man is under arrest, being held on a $1 million bond. A Democratic U.S. Senate contest in Michigan, among the most closely followed of today's primaries. It pits a Democrat socialist against an establishment candidate who's currently a congresswoman.
7: Political observers closely watching this race between Democrat socialist Abdul El Sayed and establishment candidate Congresswoman Haley Stevens. The Real Clear Politics average of polls finds El Sayed beating Stevens by more than 10 points. New polling data from Epic MRA shows former Congressman Republican Mike Rogers beating El Sayed by 3 points in a hypothetical matchup in November. Laura Winters reporting.
5: President Trump insisting it's Iran's last chance to stave off a devastating military campaign by the U.S. Mr. Trump says negotiations with Tehran have resumed. Iran says no, they haven't. Stock teachers higher. This is SRN News.
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9: To understand Luther, you have to understand this enormous burden of guilt that haunted him in the monastery. He would say, you ask me, do I love God? 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Sometimes I hate God. I see Christ with a sword, with judgment, coming to condemn me.
10: Those are striking words from Martin Luther, aren't they? But as Dr. R.C. Sproul points out, they were spoken by a man who was haunted by the reality of his own sin and the holiness of God. Welcome to Renewing Your Mind this Tuesday. 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
9: I think one of the most interesting ways of studying church history is by focusing our attention on the people who made history. And when we think of the Protestant Reformation and the central importance of the doctrine of justification by faith alone, we think immediately of the role that was played by this Augustinian monk from Wittenberg, Martin Luther. And so what I want to do by way of introduction to our study of the doctrine itself is to look at the historical framework in which the controversy broke out, and also look, first of all, at the person of Luther to see how he was involved the way that he was in the Reformation. Luther, according to most experts, was born in 1483. Nobody's absolutely certain for sure of the date of his birth. Some set it at November the 20th, others at December the 7th. Maybe that's why that date is a date that lives in infamy, according to future generations. But Luther was born in a little town called Eisleben in eastern Germany. But one of the ironies of church history is that his family moved away from Eisleben

after he was born. And so he spent the vast majority of his life outside of the town of Eisleben, but yet that's the town in which he died in 1546. But when we look at Luther as a person and look at his history, one of the things that jumps out is that he tend to have crises every 5 years, at least for a while, beginning in the year 1505. Luther was the son of a man who owned several mines and foundries in the area, Hans Luther. And though he wasn't extraordinarily wealthy, he was certainly not a peasant and had the funds to send Luther to good schools. And his dream is that his son would become a lawyer. And so Luther enrolled as a young man in the University of Erfurt, and there he studied law. And even as a student of jurisprudence, he was already gaining for himself a reputation for being a brilliant jurist, a brilliant student of law, with a marvelous future ahead of him, which greatly excited his father. And then in 1505, after coming home to visit his parents, on the way back to the University at Erfurt, as he was nearing the city, there was a violent thunderstorm that took place, and a lightning bolt hit right next to where Luther was, and he was terrified, and he called out in horror, "Save me, St. Anne, or help me, St. Anne, I will become a monk." St. Anne, who, of course, was the mother of Mary, the mother of Jesus, was in the Roman Catholic panoply of saints, the special saint for minors and for those who were involved in dangerous enterprises such as mining. And so Luther, being terrified at that moment, said that he, if he survived this lightning bolt, would become a monk. And so he went to the university, got his personal belongings, had a goodbye session with his friends, and they walked with him to the Augustinian monastery there in Erfurt, and bade him goodbye as he turned his back upon them and walked through the door into the monastery to present himself as a candidate for the priesthood. You can't understand the Reformation, you can't understand Luther's role in it without understanding this crisis that took place in 1505 that drove him to become a monk, much to his father's consternation. Old Hans was fit to be tied that this son of his decided now to go into religious service as a clergyman, as a priest of all things, rather than to be a prominent attorney. Well, in any case, when Luther entered the monastery and went through the different stages to become ordained, which he was ordained in 1507, this was one of the most critical periods of his life, without which would never understand the doctrine. There's some great irony, however, involved in Luther's being ordained in Erfurt. A century earlier, a Czech preacher by the name of John Huss, or Hus, as it were, was accused of heresy because he denied the infallibility of the church and put scripture over the canons and decrees of the Roman Catholic Church. And he was interrogated at the Council of Constance, and there at the Council of Constance was condemned to death. And the bishop who ordered his execution by being burned at the stake had this response from John Huss. Huss said, "You may cook this goose, or you may burn me, if you will, but there will come after me

0: a swine whom you will not be able to silence. Again, John Hus's name meant goose. And so he said, you can kill this goose, but there's going to come a swan that you're not going to be able to shut up. I was in Prague on one occasion and couldn't believe the irony of two Catholic churches in the center square. And in the middle of the center square was this statue to John Hus. And our guide was telling us the story of his execution. And he said, this is where, he pointed to a particular spot. He says, this is where John Hus was fired. So we got a new perspective on what it means to be fired from this man who had a little trouble with the English language. But anyway, Hus was burned at the stake, and he made that comment. Now, the apocryphal part of the story is the story that I make up, which really isn't true. But what happened a century later is that when Luther was ordained there in the monastery at Erfurt, he was, of course, prostrate at the base of the altar and made his body in the shape of a cross, and there he was consecrated to the priesthood. And the man who was buried under the altar at Erfurt was the bishop who condemned John Hus to death by being burned at the stake. And so my apocryphal addition to that story is that when Hus said, you can kill this goose, but there will come after me a swan whom you will not be able to silence, I have the bishop saying, over my dead body, because he really was ordained over that bishop's dead body. In the 500th anniversary of Luther's birth, all of Germany was adorned with giant posters with a picture of Luther against the background of a swan, because he was considered to be that swan that was foretold by John Hus. But of course, the years in which Luther was in the monastery were years of great anxiety, great stress, great torment. The best history that we have of it indicates that he was a superb monk, that he was very well behaved and extremely productive in the monastery, except for one problem. The monks were supposed to have daily confession with their father confessors. After they would go through the rigorous times of prayer each day, they would have a time set apart for entering the confessional and rehearsing the sins of the past day. And most monks would come in and, Father, I've sinned, and would say that they coveted Brother Jonathan's extra bread at dinner last night or something like that. And in 5 minutes, the priest would get the absolution and he'd be out and back to work. Luther would go in, and he would spend 20 minutes, a half an hour, sometimes 2 hours and more, confessing the sins that he had committed in the last 24 hours. I mean, you think about it, you're in a monastery. How much trouble can you get in 24 hours? But Luther would think of all these things and ways in which he had disobeyed the law of God in the last 24 hours, and then would finally get his absolution, and then on his way back to his cell, he would think of a sin that he forgot to confess and would lose the peace that he had received from absolution. Now, some historians have looked at that procedure in Luther and considered it evidence that the man was insane, that he was crazy, to have that kind of a guilt complex that he would spend so much time confessing his sins every day. And we know that at that time, Luther was a haunted man about his guilt. But at the same time, you have to understand that he had the mind of a lawyer, and he would study carefully, with great scrutiny, the law of God. And then he would measure himself against that law. And he would realize that he was sinning against the law of God every minute. Here's how Luther would think. He would say, the Bible says the great commandment is thou shalt love the Lord thy God with all your heart and all your mind and all your soul and all your strength and all that, and your neighbor as much as you love yourself. Well, nobody does that. And so who gets exercised about it? Well, Luther would think like this and say, well, if that's the great commandment, then the violation of that great commandment must be the great transgression. And so Luther would go to his cell and he would beat himself up physically with self-flagellation, and he would enter into periods of fasting that were somewhat extreme, trying to get peace from the guilt that he was experienced for breaking the law of God. I haven't kept the great commandment since I got out of my bed this morning. I haven't loved the Lord my God with all of my heart and all of my mind and all of my strength and all of my soul a single day in my whole life. But nobody else does, and so I don't get so upset about it. But Luther did get upset about it, so much so that his confessor would get frustrated with him and say to him, Brother Martin, if you're going to come to the confessional, come with something serious. Here, come with some real crime against God instead of these peccadilloes that you're always reciting there. But again, to understand Luther, you have to understand this enormous burden of guilt that haunted him in the monastery. He would say, you ask me, do I love God? Love God. Sometimes I hate God. I see Christ with a sword, with judgment, coming to condemn me. Many people believed in the church that an extra bonus for getting into heaven was to go to a religious vocation, and thinking that by being a monk and consecrated to this religious vocation, that would help him get into heaven. But he wasn't getting any peace from it. And then the next crisis came in 1510, 5 years later. To Luther's unadulterated joy, he was informed by the leader of the monastery that he, along with one of his fellow monks, had been selected in behalf of the monastery to make a visit to Rome to carry out some business for the monastery. And so that these two men were chosen to represent the monastery at Erfurt. And they basically walked the whole way from Germany to Rome. And Luther was so excited because one of the most significant things you could do to acquire salvation was to make a pilgrimage. And the two great sites of pilgrimages were Jerusalem and Rome. And so Luther now was going to be able to go personally to the holy city. And that was worth a huge number of indulgences, which concept we'll explore more later. And though he was still alive and not in purgatory, he couldn't apply the indulgences he would get from this pilgrimage to Rome to himself. He decided to devote this pilgrimage, this trip to Rome, to his grandparents. And so finally, after months of travel, he and his partner arrived in Rome. And it was an experience of raw disillusionment. The first thing that upset him was the immoral lives of the priests in Rome, who openly were involved with prostitutes, both male and female, and that the moral and sexual corruption of the Roman priesthood there in the city was not a secret behind closed doors, but it was openly. It was one big orgy from Luther's perspective. Secondly, the way in which the priests were selling their services for reciting the Mass. They would be paid so much money for saying a Mass. And in order to enhance their profits on that, they would say the Mass as fast as they possibly could, showing no reverence to the elements of the Mass, but simply doing the Mass for personal gain. And Luther saw that and was devastated because in his estimation, before he got there, he said, this is Mecca from a Christian perspective. This is where the holiest of holy men are to be found. At the time, presumably, Julius II was the Pope, who, even from Roman Catholic historians' evaluation, was one of the most corrupt of all popes. He was a Borgia Pope, and he had had the plan of building a new cathedral or basilica, which would house the bones of St. Peter and St. Paul. And so he undertook this massive building project to build a new cathedral or basilica, but he ran out of money. And so the foundation was built, and then it became overgrown with weeds and so on. And the building project was abandoned until later on, until Julius's successor, Leo X, came into power. But we'll see that a little bit later. But the third event, and the most decisive event that got to Luther when he went on his visit to Rome, was his visit to the Scala Sacra, the sacred stairs that were in the Lateran Church, which was the previous basilica for the Pope, the Pope's headquarters. In the Lateran Church was this set of stairs, I don't know, 29 or so many stairs long. And these stairs were part of the judgment hall where Pontius Pilate sat to hear the case of Jesus, and that Jesus presumably walked up and down these stairs during his trial. And so these sacred steps in Jerusalem were rebuilt in front of the Lateran Church. And this became the central point of visit for those who were doing pilgrimages to Rome, because the idea was that if you could go up these stairs on your knees and on each step recite an Our Father and a Hail Mary, go to the next step on your knees and recite the Hail Mary and the Our Father, and you did that on every step till the top, you would get a certain amount of indulgences that you could use for your family to get them out of purgatory or to reduce their time in purgatory. So Luther, having made this journey to Rome, wanted to go up the stairs on his knees and perform this ritual for the sake of his departed grandparents. Now, if you've ever been to Rome, you know that those sacred stairs are still there at the Lateran Church. I don't know exactly how wide that staircase is. I'm guessing 8 to 10 feet. It's not a narrow stairway. It's a wide stone stairway. And the first time I went to Rome and went to the Lateran Church, in fact, I have to back up and say, our tour guide said, what do you want to see the most? And he expected me to say the Vatican or St. Peter's or this or that, the Colosseum. I said, I want to see the sacred stairs at the Lateran Church. And he did a double take. He said, no tourist ever asked him that. I said, well, that's what I want to see. So I was on my own pilgrimage, a Luther pilgrim. But anyway, I got to the site, and I wanted to go up the stairs. And I looked. I couldn't get near the stairs. Every square inch of those stairs was occupied by somebody on their knees with their rosaries doing their ritual. And on the wall next to the stairs was this plaque that announced how many indulgences going up this staircase would be worth. Now, we're talking 20th century, 21st century. We're not talking the 16th century. And those who think that all of that is gone, all they have to do is go to the sacred steps, and you'll see that that practice is still alive and well. And so Luther, in any case, when he got there, he went up the stairs on his hands and knees, and when he got to the top, he stood up and he mumbled to himself these words, "Who knows if it is true?" He had a crisis of whatever faith he had. He had done all the things that the church required of monks and priests to do, and he still had no peace, no hope, no sense of redemption.
1: 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Tomorrow, we'll learn how Martin Luther's struggle led to a rediscovery that would change the church forever. Here's a preview.
0: He wrote these 95 theses, posted them on the church door at Wittenberg, and inviting the rest of the faculty to discuss indulgences in the whole system that it was involved with. Well, some enterprising students saw them and were amazed by them. Without Luther's knowledge or permission, they took these Latin theses, translated them into German, and because of the newly invented Gutenberg press, they were able to duplicate the theses, and within 14 days, a fortnight, 2 weeks, the documents, the theses, were in every village, city, and hamlet in Germany. And it was now wildfire. And that's when people say that's when it all started. Karl Barth, reflecting on it, said Luther had no intention of making this a big public issue. He was going to discuss it simply with his colleagues. But the metaphor that Barth used was, he said that it was like a blind man who was climbing up the stairs in a bell tower, and he lost his balance, and he reached out in the dark and grabbed a hold of the first thing he could hold of, and it was the rope for the church bell. And all of a sudden, the church bell started ringing and waking everybody in town. And that was the result of the theses.
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2: 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My name is Mike Cox. I'm happy to be here with you until 3 today. And coming up, we all get to listen to Inside for Living, coming up in a couple of minutes on WHCB.
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2: Meteorologist Mike Cox, it'll be mostly sunny on this Tuesday, but as we get into the afternoon, once again, we'll have some scattered showers around and some scattered thunderstorms as well. It'll be a high of 86 for this afternoon. That chance of rain lingers into the evening hours. Otherwise, tonight should be partly cloudy. We'll have a low of 67. Tomorrow, pretty much the same thing. Partly cloudy skies, some scattered afternoon showers and storms, and a high in the mid-80s. The forecast looks the same for Thursday and for Friday.

0: You've heard the expression, when it rains, it pours. Well, Job knew that feeling better than anyone. Crushed by loss, abandoned by comfort, his own wife urging him to give up. Yet something deep inside him refused to let go. Today on Insight for Living, Chuck Swindoll draws three timeless principles from Job's darkest hour that speak directly to where many of us find ourselves right now. Principles about trials and about a God who is sovereign over every circumstance, even the ones that make no sense. Chuck titled his message, Satan versus Job, Round 2.
1: It all finally overwhelmed Mrs. Job, and she came to him one day for a visit. And as she asked, "Do you still hold fast your integrity? Curse God and die." I want to say four things about Mrs. Job and why she would do this. First, she too had lost 10 children. Until you or I have lost 10 children, let's stay quiet about criticizing Mrs. Job. Who knows what you would do in the backwash of that kind of grief? I can't even imagine. So she too was lost in her grief. And in the weakening struggle of that grief, she blurted this out. Second, she too had suffered the loss of their wealth and possessions. And as every wife here knows whose husband may have made it financially, there are benefits and pleasures that come in a home like that. Those were her possessions too. Those were her livestock and source of income, and she was reduced to the same level as he economically. Third, I would add, she had enjoyed for a long time being the wife of the man who, verse 3 of chapter 1, was the greatest of all the men of the East. There's prestige with that. There's honor with that. There is some sense of popularity and pleasure in that. She is no longer the leading lady of the community. She's the tragic wife of a man who's finished. Let me add fourth, she's lost her companion. She no longer has her beloved to enjoy in quiet give and take of conversation. No longer lovely and private moments of romance and lovemaking. No hope that that will ever change or that he will ever be okay again. Job, let's just pull the plug. Don't go on like this. I can't stand it. Curse God. He'll take you. Now, with that as a background, and you've listened patiently to me as I have given you another side of this, let me say a couple of practical comments to you who are wives. Can I do that? Just think of it as little counsel from Mars to Venus. You know, if that'll help, okay? I want to give you something always to do and never to do, okay? And I really mean this sincerely. First of all, always. Always guard your words when your husband is going through terribly hard times. I want to tell you a little bit about men in a minute because I know very little about women, but I know a lot about men. And so I want to tell you about us men. But the point I want you to get is always guard your words when you know your husband's going through a terribly hard time. Hard times weaken men. For some reason, they seem to strengthen women, and we admire you for that. But we men are weakened when times stay very hard for us. In our weakened condition, we lose our objectivity and our stability. Our discernment is also skewed. Our determination lags. We become vulnerable. We don't quite know how to handle ourselves in a vulnerable state. You women do very well with vulnerability, but we men do not. And we are, curse the thought for me to say it, we are afraid. When men become afraid, strange things happen inside us. We don't understand ourselves. We entertain alien thoughts that that are very unusual for us. So in light of all of this, hear me, we need your wisdom and perspective and spiritual strength. Hear that as prayer, as you've never prayed for us before. We need your prayers. We need your emotional support. Actions always better than words. We need that. We even find it hard to say, I need you right now. My wife could tell you that she lived with me for 10 years before she ever thought I had a need for her. And I say that to my shame. In hours of great trial, nobody's words mean more to us than our wives. That is one of the God-given reasons you and your partner were called to be together. When we men lose our way, you wives help us find our way back. Now, never suggest that we compromise our integrity, even if it would provide temporary relief. Don't ever do that. Because we may be so weak, we'll believe you. Since we haven't the strength at that time, in Job's case, that kind of trial, which I can't imagine, and a lot less than that, when we are weakened, we are temptable. We are easily seduced by words that offer relief, because for a man, relief is the most important thing when times are really hard. That's why many a man under a time of testing will begin an affair. I'm not justifying it for a moment. I'm just saying that's why. God had said he holds fast his integrity. And she, of all things, said to him, why do you want to keep doing that? No, Mrs. Job, this is your moment. Job, whatever we do, stand fast. I'll go with you wherever we have to go. I'll endure whatever we have to endure. But don't compromise your integrity. Stand with God in this. Now, Job has a magnificent response. He said to her, verse 10, you speak as one of the foolish women speaks. I got to tell you, hats off. In his weakened state and sitting there in the pain of those sores, not knowing if that would ever change, he stood and he reproved her. And he said to his wife, I need to correct the course of where you're going with this conversation. Don't go there. Second, he has a great response to his condition. Shall we indeed accept good from God and not accept adversity? Magnificent theology. So strangely heard these days. Rarely said. Never in the secular system. What kind of a God is that that'll treat you like this after you have lived like that? Why in the world would you stand fast when this so-called loving God who loves you so much, he would not do anything to hurt you? Wait a minute. Look at this. I love this statement. Shall we indeed accept good from God and not accept adversity? The Hebrew sentence reads, the good shall we accept from God, and the trouble shall we not accept? Emphasizing the good and the trouble. It's a rhetorical question, not asked to be answered, but asked for the purpose of thinking. Doesn't he have the right? Isn't he the potter? Aren't we the clay? Isn't he the shepherd and we the sheep? Isn't he the master and we the servant? Isn't that the way it works? Robert Alden, in his fine work on Job, writes very practically. This is a hard lesson for some believers to learn, especially if they have been promised health and wealth or have misunderstood that God's wonderful plan for their lives involves only pleasantness and not trouble. Believers on this side of the cross, hear this, have many more examples from both the Bible and church history of God's people who have suffered. Job was much more in the dark. Yet out of that darkness, his strong belief in the sovereignty of God shone forth all the more brilliantly. Somehow he already knew that the clay does not ask the potter, what are you making? No, sweetheart. Let's don't go there. We serve a God who has the right to do whatever he does and is never obligated to explain it or ask permission. Shall we receive only good? Is that the kind of God we serve? He's a heavenly bellboy who waits for our phone call, and we ring up for the room service, and he brings it and says, my pleasure, whatever. What kind of God is that? That's a capricious imagination. The God we serve has a game plan that is beyond our comprehension. Such times as this notwithstanding, one of my daughters said to me, since we're all these days in the Swindoll home, sort of going through the dregs of trials, she said to me, Daddy, now, again, how long are you going to be on Job? I thought about an answer. I think we're going to do Job in segments. We're going to end with this message, and 10 years from now, we're going to take up the next section. I told you, and I'm now a living example of it, not asking for pity, asking for prayer, however. It's hitting us from all sides. Nothing like this. This was an unbelievable past week for us. And I think for a number of you. And one thing follows another, which follows yet another, which follows yet another. Enough already. And I love his last line, which is a resolve. In all this, Job did not sin with his lips. There's absolute trust there. There's faith there. Sweetheart, we can't explain it. We would never have wanted it. Our hearts are broken over the loss. We've lost everything, but we've not lost a faithful God who has a plan that is unfolding and cannot be explained. I began this message by referring to Johnny Gunther. I close this message by referring to you. And I want to share with you what I think will be three lessons, three principles, if you will, and some advice that I believe will be helpful for you, if not now, soon. Number one, since our lives are full of trials, we need to remember there are always more to come. Isn't that a fun thought? Since our lives are full of trials, Job himself said it, we are born unto trouble as the sparks fly upward. Since our lives are full of trials, we need to remember there are always more to come. They are inevitable. Don't be surprised. Stay awake in the Pentagon. Be aware wherever you are that because one place was hit, it doesn't mean this place is immune. It means this may be next. Peter wrote this way, 1 Peter 4:12. Think it not strange concerning the fiery trial, which is to try you as though some strange thing happened unto you. Don't think it's strange. Since our lives are full of trials, there are more to come. Here's the second. This is not just for the wives. This is for all of us. But I draw it from the story of the wife. Since our world is fallen, we need to understand that there are those who love us but will give us wrong advice. Since our world is fallen, those who love us may give us wrong advice. I lived my life these 65 plus years having received wrong advice on a number of occasions from people who loved me greatly. They were just simply wrong. They didn't mean to be wrong, but they were. So don't be fooled. There's the advice. Don't be fooled. Just because he is your husband and advises you of such and such doesn't mean that advice is good to follow. Just because he or she is a partner in your business and advice is given doesn't mean that's good advice. Square that with the principles of the book. This is the standard. This is our guide right here. This is what we use. This is the part that's inspired. If it contradicts this, stop it. You speak as one of the foolish women. Sweetheart, I love you, but I can't go there. Good point for me to say, choose your words real carefully. Say less when you're around a person going through a lot. Just say less. It's amazing what a wonderful, warm hug, embrace, just simple words like, I've never been there, but I'm loving you through this. Those are just about the best things you could say. And if God does reveal something to you that you think needs to be shared, try not to share it as a lecture. Just say, I'm wondering if maybe this will help. Because I will say, on the other side, I have received advice very casually from individuals who love me that has just turned the corner for me. And we long for that, don't we? How great it would have been if his wife had simply embraced him and loved him through this and said, I'm going to be here till the last day of your life. I'm here with you through this. I don't understand it any more than you do, but I'm here. There's a third principle. Oh, this is so valuable. Since our God is sovereign, we must prepare ourselves for blessing and adversity. He's unpredictable. Don't be disillusioned. Because our God is sovereign, we must prepare ourselves for blessing and adversity. Don't leave that last part out. And adversity. He's unpredictable. Don't be disillusioned. In my research for this message, I came across the writings of one Francis I. Anderson, spelled S-E-N. Francis Anderson is a medical doctor, an archaeologist, biblical scholar, and author from Australia. And his words just sort of jumped off the page and landed right in front of me yesterday. I raced into the bathroom. Cynthia was getting dressed, and I said, honey, you've got to hear this. And I read her exactly what I'm going to read you. Listen to these words. Job finds nothing wrong with what has happened to him. It is equally right for God to give gifts and to retrieve them, round one. It is equally right for God to send good or evil, round two. Receive is a good, active word, implying cooperation with providence, not mere submission. Such positive faith is the magic stone that transmutes all to gold. For when the bad as well as the good is received at the hand of God, every experience of life becomes an occasion of blessing. But the cost is high. Listen to the last sentence. But the cost is high. It is easier to lower your view of God than to raise your faith to such a height. Some theologians today have done that. It's called open theism. Because bad things are happening to these good people, then God did not know they were going to happen. He could never send such a thing. And so God is learning in the process as a result of how we respond, what to do next. Omniscience doesn't learn. That's heresy. Omniscience doesn't discover. You'll never hear the words in God's throne room, I didn't know that. Look, Gabriel, look. Whatever. Our God is in the heavens. He does whatever he pleases. Our God has no obligation to explain himself. Our God does not ever have to invade a hospital room and say, now let me explain 5 reasons this has happened to your son. And I do not mean to present in any way a cruel God. He is full of compassion, but his plan is beyond our comprehension. Our ways are not as high as his ways, and our thoughts are not his thoughts. As the heavens are high above the earth, so are his ways above ours, and his plan beyond our ability to grasp. Isaiah 55. And so I say, oh God, I trust you. I don't know why I've gone through this. If there's something I can learn, wonderful. If there's something someone else can learn, great. Just get me through it. Just hold me close. Deepen me. Change me. Job, shall we not accept good from God and not accept adversity? He's God. See, that's one of the reasons I believe heaven will be such a delightful place. I really do. We step into his presence with, for the first time, we get the panoramic view. And we are the ones who go, oh, so that's the reason. Jay Kessler at Taylor University for so many years, good friend, said the first sound you'll hear in heaven when we get there is, oh. Should have had a V8. Of course. Absolutely. And to think I had thought that. Look at how it worked together. Look at the message it delivered. Look at how it honored God. Look at how the world stood with their mouths open and watched as we went through this, not complaining, but trusting. It is easier to lower your view of God than to raise your faith to such a height. And he adds, we shall watch the struggle as Job's faith is strained every way by temptations to see the cause of his misfortune as something less than God. He is totally and completely and absolutely in charge. If he wipes out every member of your family, he is in charge. If he ends your business in abysmal bankruptcy, he is in charge. If the X-ray returns and it couldn't be worse, he is in charge. Get that. Get that teaching. And how magnificent it is to find those who trust him to the very end of this veil of suffering, saying, and may his name be praised, and may his name be praised. Don't understand it, can't explain it. May his name be praised. That is worship at its highest. Amen. Now, Lord, we pause here on the cusp of this message. And my voice trembles a little as I wonder what you have planned for us next. What you have planned for our country. What you have planned for our church. What you have for our families. And what you have for my family. Lord God, forgive us for the wasted hours we have spent trying to squeeze you into our frame of thinking, humanizing your work and defining and describing it in terms of how we or someone we know would have handled something when you are not at all anywhere near those categories. I pray that you will guard us from lowering our view of yourself. You will assist us as we raise our faith to a height it has never gone before. Help us, Lord, through these hard times. And now to him who is able to guard us from stumbling and present us faultless before the presence of his glory with exceeding great joy. To the only wise God, our Savior, be glory and majesty, dominion and power, now and forever. In his glorious name, through Christ, we pray. And all of his people said a rousing amen. Do it again. Amen. All right.
2: That's great.

0: God is in charge. That's what Job knew. And that's what Chuck Swindoll wants you to walk away with today. Not that life will be easy, not that the pain will stop on your schedule, but that the God who holds the universe together has not let go of you. 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During their conversation, both men openly admitted their struggles and how God's grace shapes the way they lead and love. 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I'm Bill Meyer. 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
3: Over 20 years ago, a technological milestone was reached. Those with computers in their homes outnumbered people with televisions in their homes. Now we have more smartphones than televisions in homes. But is all this technology actually saving us time and making our lives better? According to the book Time Traps by Todd Duncan, the answer usually is no. Some studies have shown that these high-tech traps are wasting as much as a quarter of someone's workday and even more at home. So if you're aching for more time, turn off the computers, video games, TVs, and other tech devices, and you'll add an average of about 2 to 3 hours to your day. Don't let valuable time with your family or time you need to relax and recharge be eaten up by these high-tech time traps. The Bible says redeem your time. That means trade it in for something worthwhile. The number one complaint from families is there isn't enough time. That's because much of that time is being gobbled up by these high-tech time traps. We are WHCB 91.5 FM.
1: 91.5, the blessing weather. I'm meteorologist Mike Cox. It'll be mostly sunny on this Tuesday, but as we get into the afternoon, once again, we'll have some scattered showers around and some scattered thunderstorms as well. It'll be a high of 86 for this afternoon. That chance of rain lingers into the evening hours. Otherwise, tonight should be partly cloudy. We'll have a low of 67. Tomorrow, pretty much the same thing. Partly cloudy skies, some scattered afternoon showers and storms, and a high in the mid-80s. The forecast looks the same for Thursday and for Friday.
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6: With SRN News, I'm Rich Thomason in Washington.
5: We continue hearing two different stories about the Iran situation. President Trump says U.S. talks with the Islamic Republic, talks aimed at settling the war, have resumed, while Tehran insists there are no negotiations. Meanwhile, a cargo ship reports it was hit with some sort of projectile overnight.
6: What's been happening in the Strait of Hormuz really underscores the continuing threat to shipping there. We don't have too many more details, but it was 20 nautical miles off the coast of Oman on the southern side of the strait, not on the northern Iranian side. And this is indeed where we have had other reports of explosions taking place close to vessels in the past few days. Now, traffic going through the strait has remained very slow. Just six vessels going through yesterday, according to shipping data.
5: And that's the BBC's Yolande Nell. He describes the Spokane wildfire destruction as resembling a war zone. Gent Welsh with the Washington National Guard expects a lot of heartbroken homeowners.
7: When you finally get in there and you finally look at the devastation and damage, and it's going to be pretty interesting as people go in there and to just grapple with the damage and grapple with the fact that their lives are forever changed. Some of these folks may not recover. Some of those folks may not rebuild in there.
5: A 37-year-old man has been arrested. He's accused of intentionally starting one of the three wildfires. The Senate Judiciary Committee poised to approve the Attorney General nomination of Todd Blanche, a vote scheduled for this morning. On Wall Street this morning, stocks so far in positive territory. The Dow has opened about 620 points higher for a gain of more than 1%. The NASDAQ Composite Index up 320 points. This is SRN News.
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9: Evolutionists claim that life started from non-living matter in some sort of primeval soup. Over the years, they have presented several scenarios of how this might have happened. They have suggested isolated ponds, pools of water on the sides of volcanoes, and so on. On previous Creation Moments, we have examined some of these claims. Today, we want to look at the general mathematical principles involved in any of these scenarios. Just how incredible are evolutionist claims about the origin of life? Given the conditions evolutionists claim existed at the origin of life, the chances of evolving the simple, common ISO1 cytochrome C protein is one chance out of one followed by 75 zeros. But that's not a living reproducing thing. Given the same conditions, the chances of getting a DNA molecule with the ability to reproduce is 100 billion billion to one. Well, the chance of getting a minimal cell works out to one chance out of one, followed by 4.5 million zeros. Rigorous examination of evolutionist claims about the origin of life shows that every evolutionary claim about how life started is just as fanciful. As every believer has testified, God is the source of all life, including yours and mine. It has always been so, and it will always be so.
10: 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And be sure to join us next time for another Creation Moment.
1: It looks like here in the Tri-Cities we have weather as it ought to be, pretty much. As we go through the first week of the month, we will see early August temperatures around 86 degrees pretty much every day this week. which is what our average is, and overnight lows around 67, which is a couple of degrees above our average temperature, and that's going to pretty much last all the way at least through Friday, if not into the weekend. We'll have partly cloudy to mostly sunny conditions each day, with scattered showers and storms developing in the afternoons. That could be today, tomorrow, Thursday, and Friday afternoons as well. So while it's the same forecast, it's not going to all happen the same way. We're not going to get storms in the same place over the course of the next few days. But just be aware that's going to happen for today through Friday, with scattered showers and storms each afternoon. Coming up next, we have the Baptist Bible Hour.
3: Welcome to today's edition of the Baptist Bible Hour, a daily program proclaiming the sovereign grace of God. My name is James Kenneth. Thank

We are in the midst of a short 8-sermon series from LaSere Bradley Jr. titled The Effect of Knowing God. This is based in Daniel chapter 11 and verse 32. Today we begin the 6th of 8 sermons in this series. We're looking forward to continuing this study and seeing what the Lord has revealed to LaSere. So I encourage you to be turning in your copy of the scriptures to Daniel chapter 11, and we will begin with that sermon right after the following

We've been talking about the effect of knowing God. Not just knowing about God, but knowing Him, having a personal, intimate relationship with Him. And we're on the theme at present, seeing in the Scripture that it is clearly indicated that knowing God brings about a peaceful contentment. We have looked at the experience of the three Hebrews who found great contentment in their God, even in a time of tremendous test, as they faced the fiery furnace, as their life was endangered, they were content. Our God is able to deliver us. We're not full of care. We're not anxious about how to answer you, King, because this thing's already settled. We're not going to try to negotiate. We don't have to call a council between ourselves to determine what our course of action is going to be. We're not going to bow because we don't worship idols. We worship the true and living God. We know that our God is able to deliver us. But if He's not, that doesn't change anything. We're still not going to bow. So they were content. No panic. How many times have you felt to be in something of a state of panic amidst the pressures of life? And things just start falling apart. One thing after another happens and you say, I just can't handle it. You're just all uptight. Now you'd think if anything could get you uptight, it'd be the potential of getting cast into a fiery furnace. That'd tend to make you a little tense. But these three Hebrews were not. No panic, just contentment. Content to know that because they knew God and God knew them, everything's under control. And then we found this to be true of the Apostle Paul, who said he had learned to be content in whatsoever state he encountered. And then going to the book of Romans, we see our position in Christ and understand how we should be content, because of the fact in Romans 5:1 that we are justified. Consequently, it says we have peace with God through our Lord Jesus Christ. And in chapter 8:1, he says there's no condemnation to those who are in Christ Jesus. And then in the 16th verse, we learn that the Spirit beareth witness with our spirit that we are the children of God. And if you see that you're an heir and a joint heir with Jesus Christ, that ought to bring about contentment. Now we stop there with the 17th verse. Let's begin with Romans 8:18. For I reckon that the sufferings of this present time are not worthy to be compared with the glory which shall be revealed in us. He's enlarging upon this fact that you are an heir of God and a joint heir with Jesus Christ. This being the case, then I reckon or count that the sufferings of this present time are not worthy to be compared with the glory which shall be revealed in us. See, this is putting things in their proper perspective. Suffering is something that we all want to avoid. Nobody wants to have physical suffering. Nobody wants to have mental anguish. Nobody wants to encounter pain. It's obviously unpleasant. But put in its proper perspective, he says, I consider that the sufferings of this present time are nothing to be compared with the glory which will be revealed. Yes, you may have numerous trials now. You may have many things that press you down. You may suffer for Christ's sake. You may be persecuted because you're following Him. Now, at this particular time, there is no open, blatant persecution against Christians in this country. At least we're not being imprisoned because we're preaching the gospel and seeking to follow Him. But I think that there are more persecutions today in a subtle way. And there are those in their humanistic thinking that look upon Christians as being so intolerant
that they are not going to tolerate Christianity. And so no doubt there are people who are passed by for promotions. There are people who suffer some consequences of standing firm and having a bold commitment displayed in their life to Jesus Christ. But if we suffer for Christ's sake, if we're suffering for righteousness' sake, suffering for the testimony of the gospel, there is a special blessing connected with that as revealed throughout the scripture. But whatever the suffering that comes our way, it basically is insignificant in comparison to the glory that awaits us. Now, if we kept that in view, we'd have a different attitude about the suffering. See, when the suffering comes, we fall apart. When the suffering comes, I say, I can't handle it. The suffering comes, I say, what's going wrong? I thought if I had faith and trusted God, my life would smooth out and everything would be fine. No, he says, in the world ye shall have tribulation, but be of good cheer, I have overcome the world. They that live godly in Christ Jesus shall suffer persecution. The more godly you live, the closer you walk to Jesus Christ, the brighter and more brilliant your testimony, the light that shines and emanates from your life, the more will be the opposition, and the persecution will surely come. But you see, we look at the suffering. We look at the disruption in our life. We've lost sight of the glory. There's glory coming. Glory because you're going to be glorified. You're going to be conformed to the image of Jesus Christ. If all you had was this present life and things went wrong, you can readily see why you'd be terribly upset. And the worldling is definitely dismayed when things fall apart here, because this is all they've got. If all of your treasure was in the bank and you lost it, the system was bankrupt, the government no longer able to secure the deposits, you'd say, well, I've worked for a lifetime. Think of the long hours. Think of the endless days that I devoted myself and put forth so much energy to lay up this treasure, and it's gone. That's the reason in 1929 there were people that jumped out the windows of the skyscrapers in New York, because when the Depression came, they lost it all. That's all they had. And so they despaired. No view to the glory to come. If you lose your health, and you say, well, how terrible this is. Have to go through life with impaired health. Some people struggling every day even to breathe a good breath of air. Say, my life is miserable. I've lost out on it all. If this was all of it, that would indeed bring you to despair. But when you understand that there's a resurrection, when you understand that the suffering now is not to be compared with the glory that awaits you, that you're going to have a glorified body, there'll be nothing wrong with it, there'll be no sickness, there'll be no pain, there'll be no disruptions, you will be in the presence of Jesus Christ forever, glory awaits you, set your sights higher. But how easy it is to lose sight of that glory and to be focused on the suffering of the present time. Goes on to the 28th verse of this chapter to say, and we know that all things work together for good to them that love God, to them who are the called according to his purpose. Now that's exceptionally good news to find out that even the sufferings of this present time, I mean, glory awaits you. But you may not have to wait for that glory to find that something good is coming out of your present suffering. For we know that all things work together for good. And that doesn't mean the things are working in and of themselves. Why are they working together for good? Because the sovereign God is at work. Because God is on the throne. God is taking those things that seem so unbearable, those situations that seem they were going to wipe you out, the things that seem to be contrary to you in every detail,
and working them together for good. Now, that doesn't mean that everything that happens to you is good. You can have some terrible things happen to you. You can have some deep, dark trials. But if you know they're working together for good, it gives you a different outlook. What are we talking about? We're talking about being content. Content because you know God. Content because you know the truth about God. You know that God is sovereign. God's on the throne. God is working His will. And so rather than throwing up our hands in despair, rather than living in a state of chaos all the time because we feel everything's out of kilter, nothing's going right, my plans are not working out, everything's bad, say, even when things are not going well, when I cannot see one single good thing that can ever come out of this, the promise of God still stands. Have you ever found yourself attempting to discover the good ahead of time? I've had people say that to me periodically. Well, I'll tell you right now, there is no way I can see how any good is going to come out of this. Now, the text didn't promise you that you were going to see it up front. That when suffering and trouble comes, oh, well, I can see that, sure. Down the line here, here's what God is going to bring out of this mess. I know God's at work. No. You many times are not able to see it for a long time, and you may never see it here. You don't have to see it in this life. You just have to believe it. If God says it, then we're to embrace it. We're to believe it. He works these things together for good to them that love God. And that's one of the effects or evidences of knowing God is that you love God. We love Him because He first loved us and who are the called according to His purpose. God has a purpose. He's not just doing things at random. He's not letting things just float along and being surprised by certain turn of events and then seeking to change what has gone awry. There are a lot more people today that use good terminology than used to years ago. You hear a lot of people talk about the sovereignty of God. You hear people say, oh, yes, I believe in the message of sovereign grace. But terminology doesn't always mean the same thing to two individuals. One person says, I believe in sovereignty, and they believe in limited sovereignty. Now, what kind of a doctrine is that? How can you have a limited sovereign? God's either sovereign or He's not. If He's sovereign, He has the right to do what He pleases. He has control over all things. God is at work. So this is a promise to those who are the called according to His purpose. God has a purpose, and He's working it. He's unfolding it. For whom He did foreknow, He also did predestinate to be conformed to the image of His Son, that He might be the firstborn among many brethren. Keep this in view. This is a description of the glory that's coming. The glory when you yourself are glorified. You're going to be conformed to the image of His Son. I say, well, I know all of that, but what's that got to do with the trouble that I'm trying to deal with in my life right now? It has a lot to do with it, and that's our problem. We fail to relate the doctrinal principles of Scripture to practical living on a daily basis. Certainly, we are to embrace sound doctrine and believe the truth because believing it and declaring it brings glory to God. We're also to embrace it and to apply it because it brings contentment and peace to our own hearts, and in the process, God is glorified by that. Do you think God is glorified when His children are running around over the earth, wringing their hands, fretting and fuming, complaining and murmuring? Oh, nothing ever goes right for me. I tell you, I'm just so upset. I'm so frustrated. My life's falling apart. I got this problem and that problem, and to top it all off, I got somebody talking about me, and somebody lied about me, and somebody did this to me and did that to me, and on it goes. Pitiful. Pathetic. The people that claim we believe in the sovereignty of God, we believe God's on the throne, we believe glory is ours after a while, and you're complaining because some long-tongued slanderer said something about you. So what? That change anything as far as glory's concerned? That change anything as far as heaven's concerned? Now, if it's one of your brothers and sisters in Christ got a little out of line, you got a responsibility to go to them and labor with them.
If it's somebody that's persecuting you for righteousness' sake, you just got to pray a prayer of thanksgiving. Lord, thank thee that I was counted worthy to suffer for your name. It's a different outlook, isn't it? Moreover, whom he did predestinate, them he also called, and whom he called, them he also justified, and whom he justified, them he also glorified. That tells you everything's going to turn out as God purposed it. That ought to give you contentment that the God who ordered and planned this salvation is going to consummate it. All of the predestinated are called, the called are justified, the justified are glorified, and all that stated in the past tense, because in the mind and purpose of God, it's so. It's a completed transaction, settled, fixed, decreed, ordered, determined, predestinated, can't be changed, can't be disrupted. Then why are you falling apart? Why are you staying up late at night to have a good worry session? You know, some people plan ahead. Some people stay up late and worry. Some people wake up in the middle of the night and worry. Some people wake up early in the morning and worry. Some people just block out time in the middle of the day. Some people just worry all the time. But if we really believe what this passage of Scripture says, we come to grips with the fact that worry is a sin, and we need to have contentment because of knowing God and what we know about God and His purpose. Then the question is asked in the 31st verse, what shall we then say to these things? If God be for us, who can be against us? If God be for us, isn't that wonderful to think about? That God is for us. Suppose you have a little conflict at work and say, well, this fellow that works beside me over here, he's for me. You know, I might have somebody else against me, but he's for me. Have a little conflict within the family. Well, I've gotten me up a little crew that's on my side. They believe I'm right in this thing. Look who I've got to count that's for me.

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And that will conclude our time for today. Thanks so much for listening. I pray that the message has enriched your life. Be sure to listen again next time to another message of God's sovereign grace. And until then, may the Lord richly bless you and keep you, and make his face shine upon you and give you peace.

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2: 91.5, the Blessing Weather.
0: I'm meteorologist Mike Cox. It'll be mostly sunny on this Tuesday, but as we get into the afternoon, once again, we'll have some scattered showers around and some scattered thunderstorms as well. It'll be a high of 86 for this afternoon. That chance of rain lingers into the evening hours. Otherwise, tonight should be partly cloudy. We'll have a low of 67. Tomorrow, pretty much the same thing. Partly cloudy skies, some scattered afternoon showers and storms, and a high in the mid-80s. The forecast looks the same for Thursday and for Friday.
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4: 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It is your marriage that holds your love together. Don't get the idea that your home is held together by love. Your home is held together by a commitment. It is your commitment that sustains your marriage and sustains your love, not vice versa.
3: Welcome to Love Worth Finding, featuring the profound messages and practical biblical teaching of Adrian Rogers. We live in a tragic and dangerous day of disposable and discardable marriages. The enemy strives to break up homes to create a vicious cycle of broken people. But marriage is the highest of all earthly relationships. The purpose of marriage is for a man and a woman to come together as one flesh, sharing in the closest bond and communion possible permanently. If you have your Bible, turn to Genesis chapter 2. We'll begin in verse 21 as Adrian Rogers shares instructions to maintain a super glue marriage.
4: Now, I am not here to make divorced people feel worse. If you've been divorced, thank God for the grace of God that cleanses. But I am here to lay out a warning to those who are not yet married and to help those who are married to have what I want to call today a super glue marriage. I want to show you today how to make up and not to break up. Because, dear friend, if you do break up, I can tell you with all of the emphasis, function, and emotion of my soul, there's going to be heartache, there's going to be difficulty. There are no whole eggs in a broken nest. Now, thank God, God has given us a book that tells us how to stay married and to be what God wants us to be. I'm reading here in Genesis chapter 2 and verse 21. And the Lord God caused a deep sleep to fall upon Adam, and he slept, and he took, that is, God took one of his ribs and closed up the flesh instead thereof. And the rib which the Lord God had taken from man made he a woman, and brought her unto the man. And Adam said, this is now bone of my bones and flesh of my flesh. She shall be called woman, for she was taken out of man. Therefore shall a man leave his father and his mother, and shall cleave unto his wife, and they shall be one flesh. And they were both naked, the man and his wife, and were not ashamed. Now what happens is this, dear friend, that the enemy, the devil, comes in and breaks up homes. And what happens is that people who come from broken homes have broken lives. And people with broken lives tend to build broken homes, which tend to produce broken lives, which tend to produce broken homes. And there's a vicious cycle. Psychologists tell us that girls tend to marry men like their fathers. Now you can see why mothers cry at weddings. Now, somehow, we've got to get in and break that cycle. You can't do anything about your ancestors, but folks, you can do something about your descendants. Let me tell you a verse that's been a life verse for me. You might want to make it a life verse for you. I claim this verse. Psalm 112, verses 1 and 2. Praise ye the Lord. Blessed is the man that feareth the Lord, that delighteth greatly in his commandments. I want to be that man. Blessed is the man that feareth the Lord, that delighteth greatly in his commandments. His seed, his children, his grandchildren shall be mighty upon earth. The generation of the upright shall be blessed. Isn't that a wonderful promise? While we cannot deal, dear friend, with our ancestors, we can deal with our dependents. Now look, if you will, in verse 24 of the scripture. Therefore shall a man leave his father and his mother, underscore the word leave, and shall cleave unto his wife, underscore the word cleave, and they shall be or become one flesh, underscore the word be or become. Three action words, three verbs, leave, cleave, and become. And there God gives us, in a nutshell, what marriage is all about. You see, when God says that a man shall leave his father and mother, that speaks of the priority of marriage. Marriage is the highest of all earthly human relationships. When God says that a man shall cleave to his wife, that speaks of the permanence of marriage. Actually, the word here, cleave, means to weld or to glue. That's the reason I'm talking to you about a super glue marriage. All right, that's the permanence of marriage. And then they shall become one flesh. That's the purpose of marriage. That a man and a woman come together and become, in that closest bond and communion, one flesh. Now, I want us to look at simply the cleaving, the welding, the bonding. How do we stay together? Because, my dear friend, it is not easy. There must be such a total commitment to marriage if you want your marriage to last. Now, thank God for love. It takes love to build a home. If you don't have love, don't get married. But you listen to your pastor this morning. It is not primarily your love that holds your marriage together. It is your marriage that holds your love together. It is your commitment that sustains your marriage and sustains your love, not vice versa. Now, you see, the Bible says that a husband is to love his wife as Christ loved the church. I want to ask you a question. Is Jesus Christ committed to the church? Or when I fail, does Jesus say, well, so long, Adrian. I want a divorce from you, Adrian. I no longer want to be your Lord, your Savior. I'm finished with you. No. My Lord stays with me, and he has said, I will never leave you nor forsake you. Praise God for that. Do you want me to tell you what a perfect husband is? A perfect husband is a man who does not demand a perfect wife. You want me to tell you what a perfect wife is? Vice versa. One who does not demand a perfect husband. There needs to be, listen, total commitment, a lifetime commitment. For this reason shall a man leave his father and his mother and cleave unto his wife, be glued to her, welded together to her. Not only must there be a lasting commitment, but number two, there must be loving communication. Now, most marriages get in difficulty because the husband and the wife don't learn how to communicate. Again, let's go back to the analogy of Christ and the church. Does Jesus Christ communicate with the church? Yes, he does. He's given us his word. He speaks to us. He has sent his spirit into our hearts. He whispers to our being that we belong to him. We have the most intimate relationship with the Lord Jesus Christ, who said, I don't call you servants anymore. I call you friends. The servant knoweth not what his master doeth. That is, Jesus said, I have given my spirit to you to share my heart, to share my life with you. Most husbands and most wives fail in their marriage because they've not learned to communicate. Look, if you will, at the last verse here of our text. And they were both naked, the man and his wife, and were not ashamed. Now, truly, that deals with the physical part of marriage. There was no shame there in the physical sense. But you have to see, dear friend, that what he's saying there is, there was no mental barrier there. There was absolute oneness. They were absolutely one flesh, uninhibited. There needs to be that intimacy. There needs to be that communication. Now watch. Number one, there needs to be a lifetime commitment. Number two, there needs to be a loving communication. Number three, there needs to be a loyal confrontation. A loyal confrontation. If you think that being in a home is just smiling and making out like everything is fine, there are no problems, you're wrong. Does our Lord have problems with His church, His bride? Certainly He does. Does He confront His church? Indeed He does. As many as I love, He says, I rebuke and chasten. But notice He confronts us in love. As many as I love, I rebuke and chasten. There are going to be some conflicts in your marriage. I try to analyze in my marriage counseling and from study I have done, where are the major conflicts in marriage? Let me just give you some conflicts that are going to need a loyal confrontation. Number one, selfishness. Did you know that most of the marriage problems that I deal with, at their root is nothing but selfishness? Selfishness is one of the major problems. It comes across in so many ways. I'll tell you another area is financial, money problems. Or you say, that's right, not enough money will ruin a marriage. No, I'm not talking about not enough money. I'm talking about the mishandling of money. Poverty doesn't break up a home. Many times it brings you together. The problem in marriages is not so much a lack of money as it is a mismanagement of money. For the Bible says that godliness with contentment is great gain. Contentment. That's what people need. Godliness with contentment. I believe that charge accounts are the devil's plan to ruin marriages. And most people need a little plastic surgery. Take those cards and just cut them up. And learn that you can do without anything except one another. All right, let me tell you another problem, of course, is sexual. All of the things, the bitter fruit of the sexual revolution, we're reaping it. And indeed, that's one of the causes for divorce. Sex is a gift of God. It is a form of communication. The Bible says when husband and wife would have sexual relations, that thus and such a person knew his wife. The sexual union of a husband and wife is a form of communication. He knew her. It's a way of saying, I love you, that cannot be put into words. And when all of that is fine, it seems like it's not such a big deal. But when it's out of whack, when it's skewed somehow, it takes on immense proportions. How we need to learn what the Bible says about this matter. And we'll talk more about that in our series. Another problem, believe it or not, and it's a real problem, is just the problem of nagging. Just nagging. Fault finding over trivial things. You didn't put the top back on the toothpaste. You squeezed it in the middle. Or you hung your stockings again on the shower rail. Or you never pick up your clothes. Did you know the word nag and the word gnaw are related? You ever had anybody gnaw on you? It ain't funny. Here's what the Bible says. You can tell old Solomon knew what he's talking about. Proverbs 21, verse 19. It is better to dwell in the wilderness than with a contentious and an angry woman. Proverbs 27, verse 15. A continual dropping in a very rainy day and a contentious woman are alike. Drip, drip, drip. But it's not only the women who nag. Men nag. You need to confess it, not as a weakness, but as a sin, and break the habit. In-laws, they're another part of the problem. And 9 out of 10 complaints about in-laws are women complaining about the mother-in-law. Why is this? Often it is the case of two women in love with the same man. The mother can't give her boy up, and so she begins to find fault with the daughter-in-law and vice versa. In-laws need to be wise. Let me just give you some rules for being good in-laws. They're just so simple. If you want to be a good in-law, you just simply say hands off, prayers on, mouths closed, and hearts open. God will help you to be good in-laws. And then, of course, there's substance abuse, drugs, alcohol, or other forms of vice like gambling and all of these things. Now, folks, you will face one or more of these things in your marriage. And they're going to call for a loving confrontation, a loyal confrontation. Our Lord says, as many as I love, I rebuke and chasten. So let me give you some rules for having a good fight, okay? Let me tell you how to confront. And all of these things I can back up with Scripture. I mean, you're going to have to confront your mate. You are. I want to give you five principles here very quickly. I just want to name them all. And if you'll do this, you'll learn how to make up and not break up. And you'll learn really to have that super glue marriage. And you'll not be able to do these unless you have the first two already, which is that lifetime commitment and that loving communion or communication. Then you can have that loyal confrontation. First of all, isolate the problem. Pinpoint the problem. Know what it is that you're truly arguing about. Because many times we're hurting in one place and we're grunting in another. For example, your wife, she may be scolding you and fussing at you, but maybe she's tired. Maybe she's sick. Maybe she's afraid. Maybe you hurt her feelings over here, something else that you said or didn't say, and you have no idea that you did it. And so what you're really arguing about is not the point at all. Or maybe you come home and you find yourself in an argument with your wife, and you're not really mad at her. You're mad at what happened to you on the freeway coming home, or what your boss said to you. Zig Ziglar, who is a great communicator, tells a story about a Mr. Sparks who was going to the health club one day, and he was a business executive, and he was stopped for speeding. Made him so angry, when he got back to the office, he chewed out the sales manager because the sales were down. He wasn't mad at the sales manager. He was mad at the highway patrolman. Got all over the sales manager. The sales manager took it, couldn't say anything back, but he talked to his secretary. He said, where are those five letters I gave you? How come they're not in yet? Get those letters out. Secretary began to burn, do a slow burn. She went over to the switchboard operator and said, oh, you sit there every day and just answer the telephone. You don't do anything else. Why don't you help me? Why don't you do something to help me get these letters out? Chewed out the switchboard operator. Switchboard operator went home that day, and her 12-year-old son was sitting there watching television, had a little nick in his blue jeans. She said, look, you've torn your pants. You go upstairs, no more television for you and no more dinner for you. About that time, the cat crossed this little boy's path. That was a mistake for that cat to come past right then. And he kicks the cat. Now, Zig asked this question. Wouldn't it have been a lot simpler if Mr. Sparks, the business executive, had gone over to the switchboard operator's house and kicked the cat himself? And not disturbed so many people in the way. So many times, we're hurting in one place and grunting in another. Happy is the couple that can say, what is the problem? What is the problem? Pinpoint the problem. Pinpoint the problem. Number two, dear friend, learn to attack the problem and not one another. Oh, if we could only do this. Most arguments are ego against ego, right? Trying to prove we're right rather than attacking the problem. I've said it before, I'll say it again. There are no problems too big to solve, just people too small to solve them. If we would learn that the mate may have done something wrong and that is the problem, but the mate is not the problem, it's what the mate did. You say, I can't slice it that thin. Oh, yes, you can. Listen, if you have a child, for example, and you need to confront your child, Your child comes in with bad grades or stayed out too late. Don't say to that child, you're no good, you're a bad child, you have no respect, that you have no integrity. Don't talk to that child that way. You've attacked him. Don't do that. Attack the problem. His son, grades important. And here's why. Here's what you did that's wrong, and here's how we're going to fix it. But you see, dear friend, so many times it's ego against ego. And our rotten pride wants to be right. I'll tell you a third thing that we need to do if we're going to have a successful argument. We need to deal with one problem at a time and deal with problems as they come up. Now, the Bible says, don't let the sun go down upon your wrath. Many of us collect trading stamps. You know, you go to the store and they give you these stamps, you put them in a little book, and then one day you go down and redeem them for some lawn furniture. Wait a few months. What you do, you just put them in the book. Now, that's the way a lot of marriages do. Your husband hurts you, put it in the book. Says something else, late for dinner, you put it in the book. Forgot your anniversary, put it in the book. You don't deal with those things as they come up. And then one of these days, there's an explosion. She comes in to cash all her stamps. I mean, all at one time, or he comes in, and you wonder why, where did all of this happen? How did all of this happen? You have failed to do what the Bible says to do, and that is to deal with these things as they come up, when they're small, when they can be dealt with. One trading stamp is not so big. It can be dealt with. Don't let the sun go down upon your wrath. Stick to the subject. Know what it is. Don't attack one another. Attack the problem. Deal with these things as they come up. Next of all, learn to negotiate. Don't get in a win-lose situation. Rather than having a war where both husband and wife lose, have a negotiation where both husband and wife win. Let both save face. Give in, adjust, compromise, be gentle. Jesus does that. Jesus said, I have many things to tell you, you're not able to bear them. He knows what we're able to do. Learn not just to force your point all the way down to the bitter end. And then last of all, know how important this is. Pray, and pray some more. It's amazing how prayer will help you through these things. And friend, if you'll do these things, and they're so simple, but so real, your marriage can be a marriage that will stay together as you have that commitment, that communion, that confrontation, all sheltered over with His great love. Would you pray for your home right now? Say, Lord, help our home to be all that You'd have it to be. Father, give us better homes. Make good homes better. Heal broken homes and broken hearts. In Jesus' holy name, amen.
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0: 91.5, The Blessing Weather. I'm meteorologist Mike Cox. It'll be mostly sunny on this Tuesday, but as we get into the afternoon, once again, we'll have some scattered showers around and some scattered thunderstorms as well. It'll be a high of 86 for this afternoon. That chance of rain lingers into the evening hours. Otherwise, tonight should be partly cloudy. We'll have a low of 67. Tomorrow, pretty much the same thing. Partly cloudy skies, some scattered afternoon showers and storms, and a high in the mid-80s. The forecast looks the same for Thursday and for Friday. 91.5,
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0: The best way to test a Christian is by their pocketbook. How do they handle their money? How do they handle God's money? Welcome to Through the Bible. That's just a bit of wisdom Dr. J. Vernon McGee shares in our study of Matthew chapter 15 today. Now, before we plunge in, as Dr. McGee will say at the start of our study, Greg and I want to share a bit about some great partners that we've got helping us fling the seed by radio in Honduras and Guatemala.
1: Yes, Steve, and we're excited. Usually every month we like to have a conversation about that month's newsletter article. We have a newsletter. We really encourage you to get it. It is a really, really rich piece. It's beautifully produced, usually has a beautiful cover with a quote from Dr. McGee.
0: Yep.
1: I know you and I both, we're digital guys, but we get the physical.
0: Yeah.
1: Copy.
0: I like reading the Bible physically, and I like reading the newsletter physically, and both of them reside together. Basically, the newsletter fits nicely into the inside cover of my Bible.
1: Exactly. And it has teaching content from Dr. McGee. Usually, I have a short letter. We have lots of responses, and one of my favorite parts is our global team, which is growing. Usually, our writing, I think the last month you wrote an article, and I enjoyed reading that. You're a very good writer.
0: Well, thank you.
1: Well done, Steve.
0: Yes.
1: And our other team members are writing about their travels around the world. And so if you don't have our newsletter, just call 1-800-65-BIBLE. You could send a request through the app. You can email us, biblebus@ttb.org. All we need is your address. We will never send you a fundraising appeal because we don't do that. We will just send you resources.
0: Yeah. Now, James Rosa, who's our ministry director for Asia and Latin America, wrote the latest article, and he titles it, I don't know if this is the ultimate title, but A Legacy of Faithful Broadcasting.
1: Yeah, I love it.
0: And I think that was so appropriate because although we have been in foreign languages since 1973 with Spanish, that's when we first went into that whole world, our ministry partners, particularly in South America, were there before then.
1: I mean, you're talking about
0: 1960 is when one ministry in the Honduras started.
1: Yes.
0: As soon as
1: A Través de la Biblia, which is the Spanish version of Through the Bible, came along in 10 years later, they started airing it from the beginning. And so we're now talking about over half a century we've been airing the Spanish in Honduras.
0: Yeah.
1: You talk about a legacy. That's pretty cool.
0: Yeah, and this is also another part of the world, Guatemala and Honduras, where radio potentially makes sense.
1: Yes,
0: you know, in a lot of places, it doesn't make as much sense as it used to just because people have internet access and smartphones and all of that. And that's still available. But radio does provide, particularly in these hard-to-reach areas, an opportunity to minister to people in depth with a program systematically studying the Word of God over 5 years. And we get great response.
1: We do. One of my favorite stories that he told wasn't a specific story, but it was a picture of what's happening at this particular station in Honduras.
0: Yeah.
1: He said it's so much a part of the community that people just walk in off the street and say, hey, you know, our daughter's doing really well. Thanks for praying for her. So the local station literally becomes like a community center.
0: Yeah.
1: And it's, of course, it's centered around Christ and centered around the Word of God.
0: Yeah. And that was the same thing that I witnessed firsthand in Mexico.
1: Yeah.
0: Same opportunities where they were doing that by

0: Bible was a part of that.
1: And James also talks about the multi-generational impact of through the Bible. You have grandparents, and then they had their kids listen, and now their kids are parents, and their grandkids are listening, and even great-grandchildren are listening. And Steve, there's so much more in this article. I really hope everybody listening will get the newsletter. But right now, it's time for our study.
0: We do. Let me pray for us, Greg, as we begin. Heavenly Father, we are thankful for your faithfulness to us in allowing us from back in 1973 to go into Spanish and the part that it's played in reaching people for Christ in South America, in Guatemala, and in Honduras. I pray that it would continue to go out, Lord, that you would continue to bless the people with the teaching of your word. In Jesus' name, amen. Here's our study of Matthew 15 on Through the Bible with Dr. J. Vernon McGee.
2: Now we continue in this section of Matthew where we have a movement, and the movement is of the king. He's beginning now to move toward the cross. We've already seen his rejection and conflict. And actually, this chapter here advances the ministry of Jesus to the very breaking point with the religious rulers. He has an altercation here with them. And you find him denouncing scribes and Pharisees. He rebukes his disciples. He heals the daughter of the Syrophoenician woman and the multitudes and feeds the 4,000. There's a lot of action in this chapter, as you can see. So let's plunge right into it. And first, we have the Lord Jesus denouncing the scribes and Pharisees. Then came to Jesus scribes and Pharisees, which were of Jerusalem, saying, "Why do thy disciples transgress the tradition of the elders, for they wash not their hands when they eat bread?" We have here the scribes and Pharisees have come out from Jerusalem, and you'll recall that back in the last chapter, he was way out in a desert place where the crowd couldn't even get to a hamburger stand, and they had nothing to eat, and he fed them. So these religious rulers come all the way out. And you would say, well, my, this is a very wonderful thing that they've come all the way out. Well, frankly, they haven't come all the way out to applaud him or to accept his teaching. They've come out to criticize, and immediately we recognize it was not a friendly visit. They did not, you see, accuse him really of breaking the scriptures, but the tradition which they considered to be on a par with the scriptures. And they want to know why that they didn't wash their hands. Well, that's a very interesting thing, because a great many people feel like if you go through some sort of an outward ceremony and clean up the outside some way, that is all that's necessary. And they were wondering why now that they have not washed their hands. It was ceremonial cleansing, actually, and was not really what we would consider physical or sanitary reason. But he answered and said unto them, "Why do ye also transgress the commandment of God by your tradition?" These men now accuses of breaking the commandment of God with their tradition. Their tradition, you see, permitted a man to disobey the law. That's an amazing thing, and they had a very clever way of doing it. Verse 4, "For God commanded, saying, honor thy father and mother, and he that curseth father or mother, let him die the death. But ye say, whosoever shall say to his father or his mother, it's a gift, by whatsoever thou mightest be profited by it, and honor not his father or his mother, he shall be free. Thus have ye made the commandment of God of none effect by your tradition." Now he says you honor your father and mother by supporting them. And the way that they got around it in that day was to dedicate it to the temple. They would contribute as a gift to God, and that would relieve them of the responsibility of supporting their parents. Now, this gives a very pious way out for a man to break the Mosaic law. And very frankly, I still believe that the best way to test a Christian is by his pocketbook. That is the barometer of the Christian even today. That's the real test. How does

0: he handle his money? How does he handle God's money? I actually believe that God would have you put your very close personal responsibilities first. I'm of the opinion that God wants you to pay your honest debts before you give to him. I think that he wants you to support your family before you give to him. Now, I had a man, he had a wild idea. He would come on payday, he'd want to give half his income, and his family went hungry. When we found that out, we had quite a little talk with him, and he was offended at first. But finally, he saw the light in the sense that he saw that he neglected his own family. And that's a tragic thing to do. It's amazing how people try in many ways to escape a responsibility in a very pious way. Notice here what he says in verse 7. Ye hypocrites. And this is the most frightful word in the scripture. Nothing quite corresponds to it. But it doesn't have quite the connotation at that time that it does now. It's a scorching word today. And it actually was a word used for an actor in a play. It means that one would receive a cue and then answer back. That's what it means, to answer back. In other words, the Lord Jesus accused them of playing at religion. And he quotes now Isaiah, "Ye hypocrites, well did Isaiah prophesy of you, saying, the people draweth nigh unto me with their mouth and honoreth me with their lips, but their heart is far from me." That is the important thing. They were very eager to have you go through a ceremony of washing your hands. But the important thing was the condition of the heart. Here they were doing something, breaking really the Mosaic law in a very pious way. How we can rationalize today. And we do the same thing. How many parents say to their children, "You wash your hands before you come to the table," but they pay no attention to what they're seeing on television. And it's this thing that is the damaging thing to the heart. Oh, of course they should wash their hands, but that's not final, by the way. It's what's on the inside that is the important thing. Now we find him here, verse 10, "And he called a multitude and said unto them, Hear and understand." Now he enlarges upon this. "Not that which goeth into the mouth defileth a man, but that which cometh out of the mouth, this defileth a man. Then came his disciples and said unto him, Knowest thou that the Pharisees were offended after they heard this saying?" They were amazed that he would offend the Pharisees. This actually is the real break between them. Up to this point, there's been a conflict, but now we've come to the breaking point. And here it is. Listen to him. "But he answered and said, Every plant," and you could almost say the word would mean system, "every system which my heavenly Father hath not planted shall be rooted up." Every system. It's not, I think, too broad to interpret Jesus as saying, "Every religious system which my heavenly Father hath not planted shall be rooted up." Now we read on in verse 14. "Let them alone. They be blind leaders of the blind, and if the blind lead the blind, both shall fall into the ditch." And I think this is a humorous statement that he made at this point. It's certainly biting sarcasm. If a blind man leads a blind man, they both will fall into a ditch. And the Pharisees were blind leaders. "Then answered Peter and said unto him, Declare unto us this parable. And Jesus said, Are ye also yet without understanding?" Now he's been speaking to them in parables, and they don't seem to have gotten the point yet. And Jesus said, "Are ye yet without understanding? Do not ye yet understand that whatsoever entereth in at the mouth goeth into the belly and is cast out into the draught? But those things which proceed out of the mouth come forth from the heart, and they defile a man." Now here is a great principle. It's not what goes in the mouth, it's what comes out of the mouth. And by the way, what's in the well of the heart is going to come up in the bucket of the mouth sooner or later. Because listen to him, for out of the heart proceed evil thoughts, murders, adulteries, fornications, thefts, false witness, blasphemies. These are the things which defile a man, but to eat with unwashing hands defileth not a man. We are seeing that working out in our contemporary culture today. We've come to a period of what's known as new morality. We've reached the day that Isaiah talked about. He said the day's coming when they'll call evil good and good evil. And they're doing that today. You and I are a square if we believe the Bible, and this sort of thing is entirely wrong. And we're entirely wrong. But if you engage in these things, what do we have in this day of freedom? Now that the lid has been taken off, and man today can express what's in his heart, what comes out. New morality? No, same old thing. Evil thoughts, murders, adulteries. We hear a great deal about sex today. That's what you expect. Fornications, thefts, false witness, blasphemies. Great day of freedom. But my friend, if you don't put the lid on the bucket, you've opened really a Pandora's box, and we're in trouble. Man has to be controlled. Man's the most vicious animal on this earth, and we put other animals in cages. And yet we're talking today, man must be free to do his thing. Well, here's what he'll do. It's not new morality at all. And our Lord said this sort of thing was evil, and these things defile the man. About us today, all of this emphasis upon sex in our schools, now in our churches, everywhere, on television, radio today, it stares at you from the billboards and the front page of magazines and the headlines on papers. My friend, these things defile you. Don't tell me that you are immune to this type of thing. No one's immune to it. And these are the things that are defiling young people, and yet it's all being done in the high, lofty-sounding terminology of freedom of speech, and that today we must express ourselves. And this is the way we're doing it. The thing that's in the heart is now coming out. This is a tremendous statement. Now, verse 21, then Jesus went thence and departed into the coasts of Tyre and Sidon. Now he's left the land for the first time, and that's interesting. He has come as king. You remember he sent his own, go to the cities of this nation. Go not beyond the boundaries of the nation Israel. He sent them out, and he was rejected. There was the conflict, and now there's the open break. The breaking point has come. What happens? He steps over the boundary himself for the first time to put out another great principle, and that is, he'll receive Gentiles. His invitation is a sincere one. Ho, everyone that thirsty, come to the waters now. Wait, that's in the Old Testament. But he said, come unto me, all ye that labor and heavy laden, I'll rest you. Now notice the incident that took place. Behold, a woman of Canaan, she was a Canaanite, came out of the same coast and cried unto him, saying, have mercy on me, O Lord, thou son of David. Now, she had no claim on him as son of David. My daughter is grievously vexed with a demon, but he answered her not a word. Why? Well, she has no claim on him. He answered her not a word, and his disciples came and besought him, saying, send her away, for she crieth after us. She was causing a disturbance, probably a little embarrassment. And he answered and said, I am not sent but unto the lost sheep of the house of Israel. Now you mark that down. That is the primary issue that had to be settled, and he died with this superscription written over him, the King of the Jews. Now listen to her. Then came she and worshipped him, saying, Lord, help me. Before son of David, he said, I'm just sent to the lost sheep, the house of Israel. She had no claim upon him as son of David. Now she comes and worships him, and she calls him Lord, and she asks for help, and she's going to get it. And he answered and said, it's not meet to take the children's bread, cast it to dogs. And that's a very strong statement. That rebuff would have driven many of us away. Well, we would have walked away and said, you can't talk to us like that. Well, listen, verse 27, she said, truth, Lord, yet the dogs eat of the crumbs which fall from their master's table. You remember the poor man that ate the crumbs that fell from a rich man's table, and the dogs licked his sores. Now, verse 28, then Jesus answered and said unto her, O woman, great is thy faith. Marveled really at the faith of this woman. Be it unto thee even as thou wilt. And her daughter was made whole from that very hour. So when he said, come unto me, all ye that labor and are heavy laden, I'll help you. I'll lift the burden. That's what he's doing, even for a Canaanite. Her answer, I tell you, revealed a great faith. And on that, our Lord responded. Now, verse 29, Jesus departed from thence, came nigh unto the Sea of Galilee, and went up into a mountain, sat down there. And great multitudes came unto him, having with them those that were lame, blind, dumb, maimed, and many others, and cast them down at Jesus' feet, and he healed them. And again, my friend, I call your attention, multitudes were healed, not just a few little isolated cases that, after all, you can't really substantiate. But there were too many in that day. Nobody denied he performed the miracles, insomuch that the multitude wondered when they saw the dumb to speak, the maimed to be whole, the lame to walk, and the blind to see, and they glorified the God of Israel. Then Jesus called his disciples unto him and said, I have compassion on the multitude, because they continue with me now 3 days, and have nothing to eat, and I will not send them away fasting, lest they faint in the way. Now again his compassion on the multitude. And his disciples say unto him, whence should we have so much bread in the wilderness as to fill so great a multitude? Now don't miss this, because very frankly, when you read this incident here, you feel like that it's just a rerun of the feeding of the 5,000. It's just a repetition. And you wonder why Matthew included it here, because it doesn't seem to add any further advancement of the messianic claims of the Lord Jesus. However, we're in the section where the emphasis is not on Jesus pressing his messianic claims any longer, but the rejection of his claims. And this miracle shows how slowly the disciples were to learn. Now, they've already witnessed the feeding of the 5,000. And I don't think it took place but just a few days before this. But here they raise the same old objections of unbelief. Same thing that they say here. His disciples say unto him, whence should we have so much bread in the wilderness as to feed so great a multitude? And Jesus said unto them, how many loaves have ye? And they said, seven and a few little fishes. He commanded the multitude to sit down on the ground. He took the seven loaves and fishes and gave thanks. And you have here feeding the multitudes. Now, it reveals that his disciples hadn't really learned the lesson. And their reluctance to believe actually constitutes a form of rejection. You remember, unbelief is sin. Paul in Romans 14:23 said, whatsoever is not of faith is sin. And I think laying aside in every weight. What is every weight? Well, I think it's unbelief. And the sin of unbelief. You and I today just don't believe him. If you want me to make a confession, and I'm willing to make a confession, and it is just simply this, I wish I believed him more. He can be believed. I ought to believe him. But the problem is with me, and I'm of the opinion that the problem is with you also. He fed the multitude. Now we're told, verse 38, and they that did eat were 4,000 men, beside women and children. And again, it's 4,000 plus. And I'm sure that you'd have to put one woman with a man one child with the man and the woman, the family, so that you would have here 4 multiplied by 3, and that would be 12,000 were fed at this time. He sent away the multitude and took ship and came into the coast of Magdala, and that place is on the Sea of Galilee today in ruins. Now, this chapter reveals that his disciples were just not keeping up. They were slow to believe and understand. And actually, this is hindering the Lord Jesus. It would seem at this point that since he's reached the breaking point with the religious rulers, that he's having a real problem with his disciples. And he's just marking time now until they catch up. Very frankly, today he's very patient with you and me also, that we might catch up. I'm afraid a great many of us need to catch up with him today. Oh, that we might believe him. May God richly bless you, my beloved.
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2: This is John MacArthur welcoming you to Portraits of Grace. James said that believers are to receive God's word in humility. I believe that means more than being gentle or willing. I believe it means being teachable. A humble heart is a teachable heart. If you're humble, you'll set aside all resentment, anger, and pride to learn God's truth and apply it to your life. If you love the Lord, you'll seek to obey Him. And as you receive His word, the Holy Spirit will empower you to live according to its principles. That's the essence of a biblical lifestyle and the fruit of receiving the word in humility. May God bless you with a teachable spirit and an ever-increasing eagerness for the truth. This is John MacArthur, hoping you'll join me again for Portraits of Grace.
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1: 91.5, the blessing weather. I'm meteorologist Mike Cox. It'll be mostly sunny on this Tuesday, but as we get into the afternoon, once again, we'll have some scattered showers around and some scattered thunderstorms as well. It'll be a high of 86 for this afternoon. That chance of rain lingers into the evening hours. Otherwise, tonight should be partly cloudy. We'll have a low of 67. Tomorrow, pretty much the same thing. Partly cloudy skies, some scattered afternoon showers and storms, and a high in the mid-80s. The forecast looks the same for Thursday and for Friday. 91.5, the
5: blessing. Hello, world. I'm Greg Patton. Stand by. This is it. One more day. The day the Lord hath made. What are we supposed to be doing, Christian? We're to rejoice and be glad in it. Later on, I'm going to talk a bit about emotions and how they affect you. I think I'm at the right time, right place to be able to do that today. So glad that you're here. So grateful for all of you that listen every day to Hello World, Monday through Friday, telling others about the broadcast and supporting us with your prayers and, in some instances, your finance. So wonderful to have you there. Continue to pray for our ministry as we are going to get back into book writing, taking a bit of a break here, but Hell's Gate and our autobiography, working on that thing. Mark Ferguson, manager WHCB, got in touch yesterday, excited about the fall fundraiser. Starts right after Labor Day on Wednesday, September the 9th, 10th, and 11th. Fall fundraiser, WHCB. I'm looking forward to seeing some of you folks in person and drop by the station, have some time together. It's going to be a good time coming up. What in the world is going on? Got to talk about it. Can't ignore it. It is a really big deal. Today, Michigan voters, you have the chance. It's a final shot at shutting down this socialist nonsense that's convulsing the Democratic Party and alarming the United States. Polls and prediction markets suggest they will not do so. Really? Tuesday, final day for voters in the Democratic primary to choose a U.S. Senate candidate. I mean, this would be incredible. The primary winner will face former Republican Representative Mike Rogers for the seat currently held by Senator Gary Peters, who's retiring. And say, I'm not way out there to the right. To paraphrase Arkansas Governor Sarah Huckabee Sanders, it's a choice between normal and crazy. It is. We got to stop looking and listen to all of this craziness. El Sayed, the Democratic Socialist, wants to abolish ICE, eliminate oil and gas, ban any school choice, deny arms shipments to Israel, sharply raise your taxes, provide tuition-free four-year college degrees, establish a wealth tax. This guy is likely going to win the primary for the Democrats. Lest two walk together, we aren't even on the same planet. Oh, say, can you see the rising tide of evil? These people are winning. Oh, my. He was sentenced yesterday, talking about 39-year-old Jeffrey Kendall, sentenced to 50 years to life for murdering 30-year-old Brittany Elizabeth Ligdus. He killed her in February of last year after breaking into her home and shooting her in the head in front of their 4-year-old son. They walk among us. So did this pervert, Ali Khan, 62, been charged with endangering the welfare of a child, corruption of minors, indecent assault, all kinds of related offenses. He allegedly inappropriately touched a 14-year-old girl with special needs on a school bus, took photos, videos of her with his cell phone. The girl's parents contacted the cops on Thursday to report that their daughter had been inappropriately touched by the bus aide that day. The bus aide was immediately removed from service and from district pending the outcome of criminal and administrative investigations. We're talking. No, we're not. Yes, we are. United States, Iran, they can't agree on whether they're talking or not. One day after President Trump said he had called off a major strike in Iran because the parameters of the deal has been agreed to, things are looking tense again. Iran insisted yesterday it was not in any talks at all with the U.S., but was merely discussing some sort of short-term management of the Strait of Hormuz. So, I don't know, and neither do you. Michigan health officials, that's right next door, said yesterday that two people, by the way, this stopped salad at the Patton House last night, two people, both with underlying health conditions, died from the recent outbreak of that parasite causing severe diarrhea, stomach problems. These are the first deaths associated with this summer's unusually large outbreak of foodborne illness. This one is deadly. Can it be beautiful and ugly at the same time? My son just got back from doing some hiking, and I don't know what all they were doing out there in Spokane, Washington, but he said it was a great time. Beautiful area, but got some problems. He said there were drug addicts everywhere on the streets of Spokane. My Jake got back to Fort Wayne before this happened. I guess there were three big fires. And then Aaron Ferranchi, 37, he's been charged with one count of first-degree arson in Spokane for being what? A suspect starting one of the three fires that forced more than 65,000 people to evacuate over the weekend. This guy was carrying waterproof matches and a butane lighter when arrested. He pleaded guilty to manslaughter and aggravated assault in 2012 out in Arizona after being charged with first-degree murder in the death of his dad. Good grief, Charlie Brown. Hey, these nutcases can change your world overnight. How about the Smithsonian? A historian and museum professional has accused the Smithsonian of of abandoning its educational mission in favor of activism. Lefties are in charge there. You wouldn't even recognize it, they say. It's completely changed in just a few years. There's mounting criticism from the Trump administration and conservatives over how the museum presents American history. The lefty loonies have a totally different idea than truth. It's just a completely different, I'm telling you, it can change overnight. Time to get on our knees and pray about all of this stuff. Let me refresh your memory. This kind of goes along with it. There's just no denying it. His legacy goes on. No denying what? The worst president in the history of America. Remember Joe Biden? Trying to forget. Hard to do. Left office a year and a half ago, but the nightmare of his administration goes on. Remember during the Biden administration? Not only did Russia invade Ukraine in a war that's still raging on, but Hamas attacked Israel, throwing that region into chaos. That's still going on. In a humiliating military withdrawal, this made everybody mad. Afghanistan 2021, 13 U.S. service members were killed. Biden left the Taliban terrorist in control of Afghanistan with, oh, $7 billion of our military equipment. Biden also abandoned Bagram Airfield, which is critically important. As our current President Donald Trump noted, it is an hour away from where China makes its nuclear weapons. He called it one of the biggest air bases in the world. We gave it to the Taliban free. Biden was also a disastrous president domestically. His economic policies led to a surging federal debt, high inflation, soaring interest rates, which made the American dream of homeownership impossible for millions and millions. In addition, Biden was horrific in dealing with COVID-19 that we're talking about again with Dr. Fauci. Under his administration, there were approximately 800,000 deaths, double the total from the Trump administration. Oh, we could take hours going through this stuff. Hopefully one day, unbiased historians will examine the Biden presidency to determine what was really happening. I think demons are running the country. We should have all been asking, where's my gun? And it's true, you can't win them all the time. Two Republican senators said they're going to stop blocking Todd Blanche's confirmation as Attorney General after he agreed to formally nix the $1.8 billion anti-weaponization fund included in President Trump's deal with the Internal Revenue Service. In business news, maybe the first, maybe the last, I'm not sure I get this one at all, Andon Market in San Francisco, California, is the world's first boutique run by artificial intelligence. That's the boss, called Luna. Luna is kind and accommodating to everyone, but forgetful and unbothered by the whole point of why you have a store, to make money, earn a living. Luna has approved every request for time off, even if it leaves no employees to run the store. And with that, requires the store to close the doors. Luna also struggles with privacy and boundaries, I guess. Andon Labs signed a 3-year lease for this Union Street store for $7,500 a month. Hello, what am I missing here? Robert F. Kennedy Jr. wrote a book about, Fauci, Dr. Anthony Fauci. That was back in 2021. It was the biggest selling book of the year, sold 1.4 million copies. Did you know that? Mr. Kennedy's son, Robert F. Kennedy III, also wrote a critical book about him. Senator Rand Paul's book was published in 2023. Well, with all of Fauci's trouble, people are reading them all again. Anthony, you were a bad one. Well, I've been waiting for this for a long time. It's National Chocolate Chip Cookie Day, you know, to celebrate a slew of businesses rolling out deals to help you save a little dough on that crispy, chewy, cakey thing. Really, is it? National Chocolate Chip Cookie Day. Living in today's world is important as anything going on right now. Sylvie Cunningham of the Indiana Fever, basketball player, talking about transgenderism. Well, talking more importantly about men in the locker room with girls. She's really coming under attack by the left-leaning loonies over there, and it's an issue. The whole thing's an issue, obviously. So if I may, let me talk a little bit about LGBT queer. What does the Bible have to say? How are you and I supposed to respond? You want to be loving and kind. You want to speak the truth in love, don't you? I think this is something we need to understand. It's not gay to straight. What it is from being lost to getting saved. A lesbian reveals how God has radically transformed her views on homosexuality. Praise the Lord. Emily Thomas, she was 15 years old when she started dating a girl who lived down the street. Shortly after, she came home with a spot there, a hickey, I guess, on her neck. Dad confronted her, and without hesitation, she said, "I love this girl. It's a girl. I'm going to be with her, and this is how it is." Really? Like so many in today's culture, Emily clung to a watered-down version of the gospel that said God being loved meant God was nice and God was chill with what was cool with them. Her mantra was, "Judge not." She wholeheartedly believed that if you were really a Christian, you were on her side, and if not, you were a legalist who needed to reread what the Word of God said about things. That was until she attended a life-changing Bible study at 22 years of age, where God completely uprooted her backward thinking and misconceptions about his character. That day, it's like my eyes were really opened up, and I was amazed at the grace that he had shown me, said Emily. For the first time, she realized she had it all wrong. Along with the drunkards and other sinners, she saw that those who engaged in homosexuality were also on the list of those who would never enter the kingdom of God. Thankfully, the truth of the Word of God, ye shall know the truth, and the truth shall set you free. Praise the Lord. Emily Thomas got it. What a great story. We need to pray for others. You know homosexuals? So do I. Lots of them. They need to turn to Jesus Christ. Like all of us who were lost in our sin, we found Jesus. Amen? If not, you can do it today. For whosoever shall call upon the name of the Lord shall be saved. Oh, that would be a great event. And now from our Improving Your Life department, this is some good stuff, my friend. Take note. Grab a pencil and a piece of paper. Okay, you might be asking, how can I do it any better?
6: Get up early. Do you do that? Write down the task you have for the day. Prioritize them. Set some deadlines. Break up those big tasks into small ones. Avoid multitasking. Take some breaks here or there. Know what you can do and can't do. Always get enough sleep. And do not be a perfectionist. What do you think?
5: And how about a couple of thoughts from the scriptures?
6: When David faced Goliath, he didn't think his stone was too small. No, he believed Goliath was too big to miss. Sometimes it's how you look at a thing that really matters. Consider how precious a soul must be when both God and the devil are after it. Charles Haddon Spurgeon. Some of the best advice I've ever heard. Don't be open to criticism from people you'd never go to for advice. And last, and certainly not least, it's misleading to say God accepts us the way we are. Rather, God accepts us despite the way we are. He receives us only in Christ and for Christ's sake. Nor does he mean to leave us the way he found us, but to transform us into the likeness of his dear son. Sinclair Ferguson.
5: Where's my Bible? Life 101, right after this.
6: As always, want to encourage you to support Christian radio, getting by with the skin of their teeth. 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First of all, you can pray. Prayer changes things, does it not? Oh, it absolutely does. And then if God would direct, how about some money? How about that old vehicle? How about a piece of property? All those things count, and I know stations all over the country that have received the same. Why don't you help out today? 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And then say, you know what? I would like to just fill in the blank. Always volunteer help needed at Christian radio stations. So much work to be done. So little money to do it with. Pray for this station. Well, I wanted to share some thoughts today on emotion. We are all emotional beings. It can be good and it can be bad. A lot of negativism surrounding emotions today. Certainly not surprising considering the pain and the anguish brought on by the feelings of doubt, fear, lust, jealousy, hostility, just to name a few. So one of the big questions today, do you control your emotions or do your emotions control you? So I guess this could be a reminder or maybe a warning today. When we allow our emotions to control our lives, then we're in big trouble. Is this you? And if so, why is it you? Subjecting yourself to the harassments of Satan and his demons. God wants his children to wake up bright, full of life, ready to face the day with boldness and confidence. He wants us to wake up every morning and say, hey, I can do every single thing I need to do today, as long as it's in the will of God. Through the strength of Jesus Christ within me, I can do this. It doesn't matter if you wake up to intimidating circumstances. It's going to happen, my friend. You may have a difficult job, or you may be in the midst of a painful personal or maybe a family crisis right now. You can still face all of these things in the confidence of the Lord. After all, what did Paul say? I can do all things when the circumstances are just right. He didn't say that. He simply says that I can do all things because Jesus gives me the strength to face whatever comes up. The promise holds true for you today as it did for Paul then. Absolutely.
7: If I may today.
6: Let me give you four specific reasons for our bold confidence in God. First, we have the assurance of the presence of the Lord in our lives, do we not? Philippians 4:5 says simply, hey, the Lord is near. Hebrews 13:5 promises, I'll never leave you, nor forsake you. I'm not going to desert you. No, I'm not. All of Scripture testifies to the enduring personal relationship God desires with each one of us. Truly, He is our very present help in a time of trouble. Psalm 46:1. And then secondly, we can have confidence because of the peace of God. Paul testifies to this in Philippians 4:7. And the peace of God, which surpasses all comprehension,
7: all your understanding, actually. What's it going to do?
6: Going to guard your hearts and your minds in Christ Jesus. This is a peace based on the fact that Jesus dwells within every single believer for life. And then third, our confidence is assured because of the provision of God. Philippians 4:9, I think, demonstrates this. My God will supply most of your... No, it doesn't say that. My God will supply all of your needs according to his riches and glory in Christ Jesus. Clearly, our needs are important to God, and he knows exactly how to meet everyone every time. Never fails. And then, number four, our confidence is strengthened by the power of God. This is clearly seen in our focal message of Philippians 4:13, right? I can do all. Big word. All means all. All things through him who strengthens me. Paul leaves no room for doubt or compromise here. He emphatically believes that Jesus can and will empower him to achieve anything that God sets before him. Now, let me ask you this. In light of all of this, why is it that we so often lose our confidence? I can think of at least two reasons that happens. One is that we listen to well-meaning friends, okay, who give horrible advice and express negative attitudes. though we love them dearly, our friends are human just like we are, right? And they may give unwise counsel based on the difficulties in their own lives. And another reason we lose our confidence is the burden of guilt from sin. When we're caught up in guilt over our sin, we begin to feel utterly helpless and unworthy to receive God's blessings of strength. This guilt is genuine, the result of unconfessed sin. And quite often, though it is a false guilt, a lingering sense of worthlessness that Satan throws in our faces, even though we have settled that matter with God, we must remember that through the blood of Jesus Christ, our sin has been set aside. Washed in the blood, we can certainly and boldly approach the throne of God with the assurance that He loves us and desires to empower us for life's challenges. You know, these two things, unwise counsel, mark it down, and guilt from sin. Unwise counsel and guilt from sin are twin thieves of the enemy. Yes, Satan uses these things to rob us of the confidence that we can rightly claim in the Lord. In Him, we have the privilege to face every single hardship and challenge and obstacle and adversity with the same boldness expressed by Paul. Do you know Jesus is Lord and Savior today? If so, then you don't have to be afraid to tap into the limitless wealth of power available to you today through Jesus Christ. You, like Paul, have every right to proclaim, "I can do all things." Every single thing that God wants me to do, no matter how challenging, how intimidating, through Jesus Christ who lives within me, we're going to do this. This confidence is God's great gift to you today. You're His child, right? Why would you ever want to refuse such a powerful offer? Claim the name of Christ today and walk boldly into life, renewed, revitalized, and divinely empowered.
7: And maybe this is your kid. Hey, maybe this was you. And it could happen. Your kid. Let's put it nicely. He was acting up.
6: The parents did their best to maintain some sense of order in the pew, but they just were losing the battle. Dad grabbed the boy, headed up the aisle. Just before reaching the safety of the foyer, you heard the little guy scream out, "Pray for me! Pray for me!" You know, that kid needed prayer.
7: Of course, that wouldn't be your child, would it?
6: Okay. Have to say, for another day, thanks so much for joining us on Hello World every day at this time, Monday through Friday. Tell a friend, join us on Facebook, Greg Jerry G, Patton, P-A-T-T-E-N.
7: And that's the way it is. Tuesday, August the 4th, 2026. I am Greg Patton. Until tomorrow, same time, same place, you have a great day.
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12: We live in a broken, imperfect world. And one of the results is that bad things do happen to good people. But when we are confronted with that stark reality, almost always our hearts cry out, "Why, God? Why did this happen to me?" Now, please understand, I am not an armchair authority, an expert who has all the answers. But believe me, friend, I have done some hard searching with a Bible in one hand and a handkerchief in the other to keep the tears from blotting the words on the page. I have sat at the bedsides of literally dozens of people, and I have asked silently many, many times, God, why did this have to happen to this person? Together, let's examine some of the reasons that people kick around answering the question, why bad things happen to good people. One of the most common answers that you will hear is that someone really isn't so good, that the bad thing happened as the result of personal failure or wrongdoing. While this may be true in some cases, that doesn't really satisfy me. Do you know why? God knows the heart. We don't. That answer almost always seems to come from self-righteous individuals who point at the person who's down and say, it must be because you're not as good as I am. You first read about this in the book of Job. When covered with boils and robbed of his family and possessions by one tragedy after another, Job was alone and grief-stricken. That's when his friends came to comfort him. But their comfort turned to bitter accusations as they said, Job, why don't you confess your fault and perhaps God will have mercy? Even his wife counseled, curse God and die. But he did not die, and he struggled with the very issue for days and months. In the New Testament, we find this same suggestion when Jesus was confronted with a man who had been born blind. The disciples ask, who sinned, this man or his parents? You can read about it in the 9th chapter of the Gospel of John. If it is true that tragedy is punishment, it would also be true that God is unjust and cruel because a lot of innocent individuals suffer. Have you ever walked through the pediatrics department of a hospital and viewed some of the tiny babies with their bodies racked by pain? Are we to think that these innocent individuals are being punished for something they have done or their parents did? As I mentioned earlier, it is because of this that some reject God, attempting to define God in terms of tragedy rather than define the tragedy in terms of God. When bad things happen to good people, our conscience always cries out and we think, well, perhaps it's because of my personal failure this happened. Nobody's perfect. Even the best of us are sinners, and when we begin to think like that, we have forgotten some important biblical truths. Christians are not perfect, just forgiven. We have lost sight that when Christ died for the sins of the world, he also died for my sins and my failures. We have lost sight of the fact that because God loves me, he sent his son to bring me back into his family, adopted as his own child. When we try to explain why bad things happen to good people in terms of our personal failure, we lose sight of the fact that God does not love me or punish me in terms of my essential goodness, but because of the very nature of his goodness and his love.
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14: On social media, doctors, healers, and influencers are showing off weight loss transformation, improved joint mobility, and more. What's their secret? They point to health supplements. However, appearances are deceiving.

0: The New York Times found many of these influencers on social media who are touting to American consumers the benefits of these supplements are actually AI generated. Hundreds of hyper-realistic looking ads promising medical miracles while making misleading claims. The Better Business Bureau has received hundreds of complaints about Ambrosia Brands, just one of the companies behind the ads. Fake wellness influencers like these are multiplying across the internet and taking advantage of people. In a time of so much deception all around us, we cling to God's word and pray the words of Psalm 120. Deliver me, O Lord, from lying lips, from a deceitful tongue. Welcome to Haven today. I'm David Wolin, sharing the great story that's all about Jesus. And this is a program called The King We Need. If your memory goes back far enough, you might remember a day when this ministry was known as the Haven of Rest and was hosted by a man who called himself First Mate Bob on the air.
1: Ahoy there, shipmate.
0: The times were different then, but the daily message was a call to draw near to Christ, which is what we still do, and it's what we'll do today. In a few moments, we'll continue in our series, and today we'll be in 1 Samuel 7. We'll be diving into the most climactic moment in the prophet Samuel's ministry. It's a story that points us to an even greater deliverance from a greater enemy as God takes the initiative and meets us in our moments of greatest need as we cry out to him for mercy. And yes, we will see in 1 Samuel how this really is pointing us to Jesus. It's our desire here at Haven to do that, to help all of us to see and behold Jesus Christ. That's what this daily program is about. The same can be said for our Spanish ministry to Cuba called El Faro, and even Haven's daily devotional called Anchor. And so when we set out to publish a new book, we knew it had to be all about Jesus as well. And that's exactly what you find in Christ in All the Scriptures, Reading and Praying Through the Bible in a Year. This is a unique resource to help you see Jesus in every book of the Bible, including all of the Old Testament. After all, Jesus did say this, that all the law and the prophets and the Psalms, the whole Old Testament, it is about him. And this Bible reading guide can help you to see that more and more as you engage through God's word throughout the year. There's no reason to wait to start this in a new year. You can do this now. Christ in All the Scriptures in hardback is our way of saying thank you for your help to Haven, especially now as we are in the middle of the summer, traditionally the slowest season for giving at Haven. And since this is not a ministry with a large endowment to fall back on, we're not part of a larger ministry that can help us weather these lows. No, it's friends like you that keep us on the air from day to day, month to month, year to year. And so would you pray right now about how you could come alongside Haven with a gift and with our thanks? We'd love to send you this hardback book, Christ in All the Scriptures. The number to call is 865-HAVEN. 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And now we'll get started with Out of the Depths. Here's Sovereign Grace.

This is Haven Today. I'm David Wolin, and that was Sovereign Grace and Out of the Depths, those lyrics coming right out of God's Word. I so appreciate how Psalm 130 gives voice to our need and brings us to our knees. Out of the depths, I cry to you, O Lord. Hear my voice. Let your ears be attentive to the voice of my pleas for mercy. If you, O Lord, should mark iniquities, O Lord, who could stand? And that is the core of our problem, isn't it? The Lord does mark iniquities, and none can stand before him on the basis of their own righteousness. That is our position before our God, who is holy, holy, holy. And yet this he tells us about himself, that he draws near to the contrite and brokenhearted. He has provided a pathway for reconciliation between God and man. That has always been his character. The Old Testament reveals it, but then God drew near in a way no human heart had ever conceived. God demonstrates his own love for us in this, Romans 5 tells us. While we were still sinners, Christ died for us. And so, inspired by the

Holy Spirit, the psalmist in Psalm 130 anticipates this and says, with you, there is forgiveness that you may be feared. I wait for the Lord. My soul waits. And in his word, I hope. My soul waits for the Lord more than watchmen for the morning, more than watchmen for the morning. And now as we open God's word to continue in the text that we opened up yesterday, we're in 1 Samuel 7, and we'll continue our series, The King We Need. And at this point in the Old Testament, Israel is about to exit the period of judges. And as the book by that name reminds us with its final words, it says, in those days, Israel had no king. Everyone did as they saw fit. And Samuel would be the last judge and prophet of that period. And he comes onto the scene as the Philistines have been dominating and subjecting Israel for 20 years. God's people are living in fear of their enemies, but now they are lamenting after the Lord. And yet, that lament, or that longing, as some translations put it, has not yet brought them to the point of repentance, not until the day that Samuel called them out with these words. If you are returning to the Lord with all your hearts, then rid yourselves of the foreign gods, commit yourselves to the Lord and serve him only, and he will deliver you out of the hand of the Philistines. And so they did. They got rid of their foreign gods and they served the Lord only. And our main takeaway yesterday was this: true repentance is tangible and undivided. And today in 1 Samuel 7, starting in verse 5, we're going to build on that, and I'll tell you now what the key point for today's message is. Repentance is not enough. We need a mediator to make atonement. I'll repeat that and I'll build on that as we go. Repentance is not enough. We need a mediator to make atonement. And now picking up with verse 5. Then Samuel said, assemble all Israel at Mizpah, and I will intercede with the Lord for you. When they had assembled at Mizpah, they drew water and poured it out before the Lord. On that day they fasted, and there they confessed, we have sinned against the Lord. Now Samuel was serving as leader of Israel at Mizpah. So individually, privately, the people of Israel now had gotten rid of their idols, household by household, and now it was time corporately for Israel to confess their sins together. And that is extraordinary. This kind of thing doesn't just happen. It's not an event you can plan. We're talking about a massive working of God across an entire people all at once. It's an ancient revival. The pouring out of water and the fasting are both symbolic of their hearts before God, not manipulating him, but turning toward him, demonstrating in a tangible way their dependence on him. Let's keep going. Verse 7. When the Philistines heard that Israel had assembled at Mizpah, the rulers of the Philistines came up to attack them. When the Israelites heard of it, they were afraid because of the Philistines, and for good reason. They likely had few weapons to fight with at that point. 20 years without a blacksmith will do that. That was what the Philistines had imposed on the people. And Israel's numbers were few, their faith was small. And this is exactly where this new generation and the previous one part ways. You see, it's not the size of your faith or its quality that saves you, but the strength of the one in whom your faith resides. I love the way one commentator puts it. Genuine repentance is the proper preparation for God's mercy. Not that repentance coerces such mercy. There is no merit in such repentance, but there is no saving help without such repentance. Repentance is not the cause, but only the condition of Yahweh's deliverance. Now, in chapter 4, when the last generation was desperate and facing the Philistines in their day, what did they do? Well, if you flipped back to chapter 4, middle of verse 3, you'd see it there in the text. At that time, the elders of Israel said,
Why did the Lord bring defeat on us today before the Philistines? Let's bring the Ark of the Lord's covenant from Shiloh so that he may go with us and save us from the hand of our enemies. They did not seek the Lord, but they tried to use him and use the Ark, and the Ark was lost briefly to the Philistines. The Lord afflicted the Philistines and caused them to send the Ark back to Israel, and when it did, it came as far as the house of a man named Abinadab, and there they left it for 20 years. So now flipping back to chapter 7, verse 8, this generation apparently has learned the lesson. No one says, hey, wait a minute, remember the Ark? It's over at Abinadab's house. Quick, someone go get it. It's a powerful weapon. No, instead the people of Israel said to Samuel, do not cease to cry out to the Lord our God for us, that he may save us from the hand of the Philistines. They needed literal deliverance on the battlefield, but more than that, they needed deliverance from their own sin before the Lord. They had come to repent, yes, but here's the key point again. Repentance is not enough. We need a mediator to make atonement. They did back then, we do today. With Israel, God knew that. He had known that, which is why he called Samuel as a child 20 years earlier, and now he was standing in as the prophet of Israel. Their faith was tiny and untested. Their knowledge of God was small, and yet, get this, none of that was a problem for God. They needed someone to speak on God's behalf to them and to intercede on their behalf before God, a mediator. But first, what's atonement? What's atonement? It's a theological word from the Bible, and it's a concept we can understand intuitively. In my own home, Marcy and I have three children, and of course, conflicts are common, like they are in all families. If one child sins against another, let's say, and one child takes a toy out of another's hands, what's required to make things right? It's not complicated. First, repentance in the form of a heartfelt apology, and then give the toy back. But what if, rather than just taking the toy, they had also thrown it over the banister and the toy had shattered on the floor below? Well, in that case, a simple apology and handing back the pieces of a broken toy wouldn't be enough. Somehow that child would have to pay for what they destroyed. Without that, the relationship couldn't be restored. Well, our need for atonement for our sin before God is much more like the latter, except much more serious and grievous. That's not because our sin is infinite, but because God is. He's infinite in his holiness and perfection. He's the maker and sustainer of all creation. In him we live and move and have our being. Without God's constant sustaining power, we wouldn't even continue to exist. And our sin, which offends his holy character and is deserving of his wrath, our sin separates us from the one who calls himself the way, the truth, and the life. He is life. And our sin separates us from that life. And what do we call it when we're separated from life? That's called death. And the Bible states it plainly that the wages of sin is death. And so this pattern of sacrifice, which is found all the way back in the first few chapters of Genesis, it winds its way through the Old Testament, God showing his people and showing us his intention ultimately to save them through Christ. But here in the Old Testament, God is graciously allowing a substitute for the sin which sin deserves, a sacrifice which allows for that guilt to be borne by another. Listen to the details of what comes next. Verse 9. Then Samuel took a suckling lamb and sacrificed it as a whole burnt offering to the Lord. He cried out to the Lord on Israel's behalf, and the Lord answered him. While Samuel was sacrificing the burnt offering, the Philistines drew near to engage Israel in battle. But that day, the Lord thundered with a loud thunder against the Philistines and threw them into such a panic that they were routed before the Israelites. The men of Israel rushed out of Mizpah and pursued the Philistines, slaughtering them along the way to a point below Beth-Kar. The details here are incredible. Right there in their midst was a nursing lamb who was offered up before God on behalf of all the people.
And how long did it take for God to respond? It was immediate. Just as Samuel was offering up the burnt offering, God acted independently and without their help. He thundered from heaven. Throughout the Bible, there is a cadence of grace, I sometimes like to call it, and you can hear it like a melody throughout the history of salvation. Did you pick up the tune right there? God is pointing us to the great shepherd who himself would take the place of his sheep, becoming the Lamb of God who takes away the sin of the world.

0: Written by Fanny Crosby in the 19th century, but sung for us today by Nathan Drake. To God be the glory. Such a great hymn to wrap up our time together today. This is Haven Today. I'm David Wolin, and we're in a series this week called The King We Need. And I want to invite you to come back tomorrow as we continue in 1 Samuel 7 and conclude this section of the series with a punctuation mark, a reminder not only of the God who delivers, but also how he delivers. And that points us directly to the King of Kings. So have you had that moment yourself when you suddenly were shocked to realize how much of the whole Bible truly does point to Jesus? I can remember when that light bulb for me turned on years ago as I was reading the Old Testament and realized it really is pointing me to the greater Joseph, the greater Moses, the greater David, the greater Daniel. All of these men, of course, used by God, but none of them could do what the Lord Jesus did for us. And as you read through the Bible with what some have called the, quote, Jesus lens, when you do that, you do begin to see how Christ is the fulfillment of every promise throughout the Bible. And to help you see that more clearly, I'm so excited to send you Haven's very own hardback book called Christ in All the Scriptures, Reading and Praying Through the Bible in a Year. This is a first-of-its-kind resource coming out of Haven, and I believe it will help you to see Jesus on every page of God's Word. This is our way of saying thank you for your gift to help Haven continue to broadcast the great story of Jesus on your local radio station and many, many more around North America and beyond. 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So would you pray about how the Lord may be leading you to give? 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And let me just add one more thing. 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The amount is up to them, but the point is that it's a monthly gift. 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I'm David Wolin. Won't you come back again next time? We'll be keeping it all about Jesus. It's the great story here on Haven Today.
1: 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The Way of the Master Minute is coming up right after the weather. It'll be Faith and Finance on WHCB.
2: 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Here's Kirk Cameron and Ray Comfort.
3: A 30-year study of eating habits found that the vast majority of people end up grossly porky. The researchers' conclusion was that we should never give up on dieting. How much better is it rather to have the virtue of self-control and so prevent the weight gain in the first place? The Bible says that it would be better to put a knife to your throat than to be given to appetite.
4: The world is like a town that had a road that forced cars to drive around a bend and go over a cliff. The townspeople thought that they'd solved the problem by building a hospital at the bottom of the cliff. Wisdom would instead have put a guardrail at the top. A fence is always better than a funeral. We have a message that puts a fence between humanity and hell. The blood of Jesus Christ prevents eternal damnation.
3: There goes another minute, gone forever. Go share your faith while you still have time.
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5: 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You wouldn't dare drive under those conditions. Yet, this is how many of us operate our finances. 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
8: 91.5, the blessing weather.
1: I'm meteorologist Mike Cox. It'll be mostly sunny on this Tuesday, but as we get into the afternoon, once again, we'll have some scattered showers around and some scattered thunderstorms as well. It'll be a high of 86 for this afternoon. That chance of rain lingers into the evening hours. Otherwise, tonight should be partly cloudy. We'll have a low of 67. Tomorrow, pretty much the same thing. Partly cloudy skies, some scattered afternoon showers and storms, and a high in the mid-80s. The forecast looks the same for Thursday and for Friday.
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10: 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Will Laughlin joins us today with an encouraging update. 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Guidestone helps individuals, churches, and ministry organizations pursue their financial goals through investment solutions designed to reflect their Christian values. 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
11: Thanks, Rob. Always glad to be here.
10: Well, Guidestone has made combating human trafficking a major focus of its faith-based investing efforts. I'd love for you to help us understand the scope of this tragedy and why investors have an important role to play in addressing it.
11: Yeah, absolutely. So when you think about companies around the world and you think about issues there, human trafficking is something that maybe hides a little bit in the shadows, but is actually a very real problem. An organization called Walk Free estimates there are roughly 50 million victims right now of some degree of human trafficking. More than 27 million of those are in the forced labor area, and another 3.3 million of those specifically focused just on children being victims of human trafficking. You know, when I say it hides in plain sight, that can be everywhere from supply chains for things like cell phones, food, clothing. So the dollars that we spend, that we have, you know, they vote whether we realize it or not. And yes. And when we think about it from a Christian perspective, you know, if you look at Proverbs 31, 8 through 9, it tells us to speak up for the vulnerable. And yes. So stewardship isn't passive in that case. You know, open your mouths for the mute, for the rights of all who are destitute, and defend the rights of the poor and needy. So that's really the biblical imperative for us and why we think it's critical to work on issues like this.
10: Oh, I couldn't agree more. In the past, Guidestone's approach will focus largely on screening out certain companies. Today, you're also engaging directly through shareholder advocacy. So talk to us about what that looks like in practice.
11: Yeah. So the idea of advocacy was really born out of that concept of stewardship. How can we be the best stewards of the companies we're investing in? And there are two levers that we can use to do that. The two levers are really proxy voting and then actual conversations with companies. So making sure we vote every proxy ballot for every company that we invest in. And then the other side, sitting down with leaders of companies to talk through specific issues like child labor, forced labor, and online exploitation. And when we think about that as a practical solution, an actual action in the marketplace. One of the more recent endeavors for us was becoming a founding member of something called the Eagle Freedom Alliance. And that is specifically focused on bringing anti-trafficking experts into boardrooms, as opposed to just writing letters and trying to kind of name and shame companies, but it's bringing forth people who can help companies with solutions, because what we found is that many companies, they don't want to have exposure to this. They want to proactively root it out. They want to be good actors in the space. And so what we're trying to do is be proactive and engage in solutions-oriented dialogue that protects people and protects long-term shareholder value.
12: Will, why is collaboration with other faith-based investors often more effective than trying to create change alone?
11: Yeah. The idea of collaboration, I think, is important because we think about Christians. It's working together, uniting believers, and that's where the collaboration works with groups like Eagle Freedom Alliance. We're trying to bring a united front of many voices to companies so that they perceive the severity of the issue and that people want real change. And it's the idea that as a unified body, we can bring real change by shining a much brighter and bigger light on issues.
12: Yeah. Well, we're going to have to leave it there. So appreciate our partnership with Guidestone, and thanks for being here today.
11: Thanks, Rob. I appreciate it.
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12: Great to have you with us today on Faith and Finance. I'm Rob West. We're taking your calls and questions. If you have a financial question, call right now, 800-525-7000. We have a few lines open. Let's go to Alabama. Brad, how can I help you?
14: Yes, Rob, thank you for all your information. You seem to be on top of all the issues. My wife and I were discussing, we're in our 70s, and we had pensions set up, so we're basically able to live off our pensions. So we've tried to keep this invested for the future, for God's work. And I was reading about Solomon, how to, we've got about 80% of our portfolio in stocks and only 20% in bonds. I really don't like gold and silver. So yeah. How do you feel about putting 5% of our portfolio in classic cars?
12: Yeah, it's a great question. You know, if you're asking whether classic cars should replace precious metals as a meaningful part of your investment portfolio, I'd be cautious. Classic cars can be fun, but I would view them as a passion investment, not a core retirement investment. You know, they're of course illiquid. It takes time to find a buyer. You've got to insure them and store them and maintain them, and you've got upkeep, and the values can be unpredictable. It's really collector demand, and there's no, of course, income stream like dividends or bond interest or rental income. But if you're a car enthusiast and You have the ability to do that, and you want to take 5% of your investable assets to do something you enjoy because you love classic cars and you can afford to do that just given the state of your overall finances, then I would say go right ahead and enjoy that. But I wouldn't view that as a substitute for a well-diversified investment portfolio personally.
14: What else would you recommend then if besides maybe another 5% of something else?
12: Mm-hmm. Yeah. If you don't like gold and silver, I think, just the stocks and bonds would be probably the way to go. Maybe you dial up your bond allocation a little bit to reduce portfolio volatility, rather than chasing returns. The other options would be cash and short-term treasuries, real estate. Although in your 70s, I wouldn't encourage you to take on the responsibilities of becoming a landlord unless it's something you really enjoy. But I think a broadly diversified stock and bond portfolio with exposure to the U.S. and the international markets on the stock side and, short and medium term, high quality bonds and treasuries is probably the way to go. And if you don't want the precious metals, that's perfectly reasonable. But I wouldn't feel compelled to replace that with another, quote, alternative investment personally.
14: Okay, well, thank you.
12: Absolutely. Let me mention one other thing, though, Brad, and that is you mentioned your passion to support God's kingdom. And, I might think, and I don't know what you're spending on a monthly basis. I don't know what your portfolio size is, and I don't need to. But the only thing I would just throw out is, I hear from a lot of people saying, Rob, I'm going to die with $1, $2, $3, $5 million in my trust someday. And, then I'll give it to God's work. Well, what about defining enough, whatever that might be, that's reasonable and allows for the uncertainties that might come down the road, and accelerating some of that giving right now? You might have a blast doing that and get it into God's economy sooner, which never is a bad thing because there's real needs in the world. So that might be the only thing I'd leave you with is just think about, is there any portion of what God has entrusted to you on your balance sheet that you could go ahead and put into to work for the kingdom now rather than waiting and doing all of your giving at death? Something to think about that may not apply here. Again, I don't know your details, but just something I want to throw out. Brad, thanks for your call. Lord bless you, my friend. Thanks for being a faithful listener. If I can help in any way in the future, give us a call. Let's go to Illinois. Hi, Gregory. Go ahead.
15: Yes. God bless. How you doing today?
12: I'm doing great, Gregory. How are you?
15: I'm great. I got an old financial question for you. Go back all the way in the Old Testament. My question is concerning tithing offering. I'm hearing some different teaching now, according to the Old Testament, teaching that is still the same traditional, that you supposed to give 10%. And I'm hearing the other side of the coin that, according to the New Testament, that we're not caught up under the law of giving according to the epistles, you give according to your heart. So I just want to hear what you have to say.
12: Yeah, so here's my thought on that. So, in truth, tithing is an Old Testament concept. And in fact, while the word literally means a tenth, so that's where we get the 10% idea from, there were actually three tithes in the Old Testament. There was one for the Levites, one for the temple, and one for the poor, and that one was every 3 years. So if you added up the quote-unquote tithe in the Old Testament was basically 23 1/3% every single year. And that was just the beginning. Then there was additional offerings that were on top of that. And we could, go into all of those. Now, when we look at Old Testament giving, that clearly was under the law of Moses. We're under now the law of Christ. So what happened when Jesus entered the scene? Well, I think he took giving to an even higher level. I would say he showed a different way of giving, what I'll call whole life generosity. He gave his life as the ultimate sacrifice on our behalf to pay the penalty for our sin. So when he talked about money, he taught, when we look at the scriptures, that we should give as we've been blessed in Luke 6:38. He said, to whom much is given, much is required, in Luke 12:48. He, of course, commended the most famous giver. We don't know her name, but we know she was a poor widow who gave her last two copper coins. We also know he challenged the rich young ruler to give away all of his wealth. So I think there is some confusion on this. And what I would say is that also, in truth, Jesus referenced the tithe, even though, again, I would agree with you that we're no longer under the law of Moses. So what do we do with all of that? Well, I think given for those of us who have seen what he's done on our behalf on the cross, we embrace a New Testament model of giving, which I would say is, you know, the hallmarks of New Testament giving are giving freely, giving sacrificially, giving proportionately, to whom much is given, much is required. I would say it's also giving cheerfully. We don't want to be legalistic about it. We don't want to do it, as God's word says, under compulsion. 2 Corinthians 9:7, each of you should give what he has decided in his heart, not reluctantly or under compulsion, for God loves a cheerful giver. So I think you're right. God wants our hearts, but he does also want us to be givers. I mean, that's clear throughout the whole of Scripture. And I think, Gregory, it's the ultimate demonstration of our trust in the Lord, because giving requires that we open our hands. It calibrates our hearts to God's. It gets our focus off our own many kingdoms and gets our, you know, focus on God's kingdom through our generosity. It allows us to participate with him. So what do we do with the tithe? Well, I would say the tithe is a great guideline for our giving because it's proportionate. It's on the increase. It starts with the local church, which is God's plan A. But I don't think it ends there. I think to the point of what we see in Jesus' teaching, it really, he raises the bar. And so I like what Randy Alcorn, the author, says, that the tithe is the training wheels of giving. It's our starting point. And then we look to give beyond that sacrificially. So what are your thoughts on that? I just have a few seconds left.
15: Man, that sounds great. I mean, that was wonderful and gave me some clear insight. So good. That was beautiful. I appreciate you. Thank you so much.
12: Absolutely, Gregory. Well, I appreciate you, and thanks for calling and raising this question. You know, at the end of the day, it's not what God wants from us. It's what he wants for us, and I think giving is one of the amazing opportunities we have to be connected into God's activity. Hey, we're going to take a quick break and then be back with much more. 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This is Faith and Finance. I'm Rob West. We're taking your phone calls today, 800-525-7000. Let's dive in. We're going to head to Tennessee and talk to John. Go ahead, sir.
16: Hello, Rob. I've learned a lot from you over the years. Thank you.
12: Absolutely. Thank you.
16: You're welcome. I'm a retired pastor. I have extra income, and it seems like the tax law has changed about how much to report, and when do we fall into self-employment and have to pay Social Security taxes and that sort of thing. Can you help me?
12: Yeah, I'd be happy to. And I'm delighted to hear you're asking this question, because we certainly want to get this right. The tax law hasn't changed, even though there's been a lot of changes as of late, largely because of the One Big Beautiful Bill and other changes recently, the Secure Act 2.0 and others. It hasn't changed in the sense that self-employment income has become exempt. You know, if you're receiving compensation for performing funerals as a retired pastor, that income is going to be generally taxable and would likely be subject to self-employment tax depending on your situation. So the key points to understand are, first of all income is reportable regardless of the amount unless a specific exclusion applies. Self-employment tax, so that's Social Security and Medicare, generally applies once your net earnings from self-employment are $400 or more for the year, and you have to, are legally required to file a tax return and report that income. And that would automatically trigger that $400 threshold, the requirement to pay self-employment tax, which covers Medicare and Social Security. And it applies to everyone. There is a carve out, though, for those that have, quote, opted out for ministerial reasons of Social Security. And John, you and I talked off the air, and you said you have opted out. And so if that was done through the proper form and accepted by the IRS, then, you know, that would change things a bit. I would talk to your CPA about that because you would likely not owe self-employment tax, Social Security, and Medicare on ministerial earnings, including those funerals, because you have, you know, you're exempt and that's irrevocable. So you would still report the income for income tax purposes, but the exemption is from the self-employment tax. So any follow-up thoughts on that, though?
16: Well, Rob, my tax preparer mentioned a $2,000 figure and gave me the impression that other income other than honorariums and 4361 income wasn't reportable until you reached $2,000. And I'm thinking there is other income at times from assisting, but not preaching at a funeral home, precinct voting worker, there's some income there. Do you see how it seems complicated to me? And I'm not sure.
12: I totally do. Yeah.
16: I want to honor Christ.
12: Of course. Yeah, absolutely. Yeah, so there isn't a general rule that says that the first 2,000 of self-employment income or other income isn't reportable. You know, he may be referring to something else. Maybe it's a specific reporting threshold for a particular type of payment or a rule that applied to a particular credit. So I might go back to him and just ask for clarification there. But, you know, I think at the end of the day, the income is reportable. The self-employment income, again, if you have the approved 4361 exemption, you know, that would not apply. But I'm not aware of any general rule around a $2,000 exemption. So you may just want to get some clarity on that from your CPA. John, I hope that helps. Appreciate your service to our Lord. And if I can help further along the way, don't hesitate to reach out. Let's see. Texas is where we're going next. Hi, David. Go ahead.
17: Yes. I'm 87 years old. If all of my assets have beneficiaries designated, is there any reason to have probate, or is there a maximum dollar amount that requires probate, so I would have to get a trust?
12: Yeah, it's a good question. You know, anything that has a beneficiary is going to pass outside of your estate directly to the named beneficiary. So that really is kind of now been removed from your estate. So the will is going to cover everything else, because there are going to be other things that you're going to want to, you know, make sure you have covered at your passing. So think bank accounts. Well, that could have a beneficiary on it, but, you know, any kind of personal, you know, property or furniture or jewelry, things like that, that's where the will is going to be helpful. If that's all that's in there, because most of your accounts have named beneficiaries, and, you know, if you have a home with a transfer on death deed, which is like a beneficiary for a piece of property, then, you know, I think a simple will cover you and just make sure that you've decided in advance, you know, what those, where those other personal assets are going to go that don't have the ability to have named beneficiaries. Does that make sense?
17: Yes, it does. So there is no certain amount of the estate that requires a probate in dollar value.
12: No, there's not. I mean, you know, it's always going to involve probate, but in terms of the cost, you know, it's going to be very minimal. And, you know, typically, you know, it could just fly right through. It depends on the state. I mean, smaller estates, you know, can avoid full probate, where there would be, you know, and again, it's going to come down to the state that you're in, and I'm not sure about Texas specifically, but if it's on the smaller side and it's below the state's small estate limit, then, you know, you could use just a simple estate affidavit to settle it pretty quickly and not have the time and the expense of the court costs. So I would just check, you know, for the state of Texas and see what that is and see if you're under that threshold.
17: So if it was like $1.5 million, you think that probably would require probate?
12: I do. Yeah. So a small estate is typically, again, depending on the state, going to be somewhere between, you know, $50,000 and $200,000. I think in Texas, that's less than $75,000, you know, that before it doesn't go through probate. So, you know, I think what you could do is, again, if you've got the beneficiary designations, those pass outside of the estate. So then it would just be the other assets that remain.
17: Okay. Yeah, I think I would still, the value of the home would be a trigger because it would be about $400,000.
12: Yeah, so then it definitely would. Now on that, you could put, and I'm not sure if Texas allows this, you'd need to check, but you could do a transfer on death deed, you know, that would allow your house to pass directly to named beneficiaries if the state of Texas allows that.
17: So then the option to be out of probate would be a trust.
12: Yes, that's exactly right. Now, remember, those assets that are, you know, have the beneficiary don't count toward the estate's value for probate purposes. But to your point, if your home was in it, that would automatically trigger it and need to go through probate. So then, yes, your options would be if the TOD deed is available in Texas, you could do that. And that would pull that out. And maybe that would allow you to get below that small estate threshold. The other option is a revocable trust, which is going to cost you, you know, somewhere between $2,000 and $5,000. And then that could pass out of probate as well.
17: Okay, very good. Thank you.
12: All right, David. God bless you, my friend. Well, we're so grateful for you being here today. Thanks to Sandy, Jim, and Devin. We'll see you tomorrow. Bye-bye.
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1: I'm meteorologist Mike Cox. It'll be mostly sunny on this Tuesday, but as we get into the afternoon, once again, we'll have some scattered showers around and some scattered thunderstorms as well. It'll be a high of 86 for this afternoon. That chance of rain lingers into the evening hours. Otherwise, tonight should be partly cloudy. We'll have a low of 67. Tomorrow, pretty much the same thing. Partly cloudy skies, some scattered afternoon showers and storms, and a high in the mid-80s. The forecast looks the same for Thursday and for Friday.
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23: When I was 8 years old, I had a friend named John. What a great time we were having at John's house. I thought my friend was so very lucky because he lived with his grandparents. At 8, there was not the realization that something so tragic had happened in the family that John had no parents, or at least he never mentioned them. As time passed, the grandfather asked me if I should check in with my mother, and I said, "Oh no, it will be fine." Supper time came, and I didn't get ejected from the house, so I played in the living room while John ate. We had decided that I would spend the night at John's. As it began to get dark, Grandpa again and again encouraged me to let my parents know where I was. "Oh, no," I continued to say, "it will be fine." About that time, there were footsteps on the porch and a knock on the door. My daddy's voice asked Grandpa, "Is Gary here?" When I went to the door, I could sense something terribly wrong. I rode my bike 2 blocks home, unaware that my daddy had been driving around the neighborhood for 2 hours before discovering my bicycle in John's yard. When Mother opened the door, I told her I thought Daddy was upset, and I had no idea why. In a few minutes, I heard footsteps in the hallway, and you can guess the unpleasant end of the story. I often think of the love my daddy showed me that night. He was angry, yes, and it really hurt me. But more than that, he expressed his love by demonstrating that the rules were in place for my own safety as well as for the peace of mind of caring parents. Footsteps on the porch, footsteps down the hall, and there were footsteps in the garden. Genesis chapter 3 records those footsteps in the garden. Then the man and his wife heard the sound of the Lord walking in the garden at the time of the evening breeze, and they hid themselves from the Lord God among the trees of the garden. So the Lord God called out to the man and said, "Where are you?" And he said, "I heard you in the garden, and I was afraid because I was naked, so I hid." Then he asked, "Who told you that you were naked? Did you eat from the tree that I commanded you not to eat from?" Then the man replied, "The woman you gave to be with me, she gave me some fruit from the tree, and I ate." So the Lord God asked the woman, "What is this that you have done?" And the woman said, "It was the serpent. He deceived me, and I ate." The principle is simple. Break the rules, bear the consequences. Branch out on your own, spend the night at a friend's house when you were 8 years old, and break the cardinal rule, tell your parents where you are going. The period of the Great Enlightenment in Europe and North America in the 1800s was based on new philosophies, new reasoning, and some of it was beneficial to change the political environments that suppressed individual rights. The age culminated in the French Revolution, and it influenced constitutions that exist today. The German philosopher Gotthold wrote, "As the stag which the huntsman has hit flies through brush and brake over stock and stone, thereby exhausting his strength, but not expelling the deadly bullet from his body, so does experience show that they who have troubled consciences run from place to place, but carry with them, wherever they go, their dangerous wounds." End quote. God did Adam and Eve a great favor because of his love. They lost their paradise, in which they would have been miserable because of their guilt. Everything there was perfect except for them. We spend fortunes on vacations to places that are similar to the first garden, don't we? We try to get back to paradise, trying to get back to the life of perfection that God provided. We can be back at peace with God through faith in His Son, Jesus Christ. And then we will never again have to fear those convicting footsteps in the garden.
0: That's Take 5 with Gary Janes.
20: 91.5 The Blessing, WHCB, Bristol, Kingsport, Johnson City. Kenneth Hill here. I've been told by some folks I don't say much at the top of the hour. Well, I can't really say too much, but I can tell you that Jesus Christ, God's own Son, came to this earth and died for your sin that you might have your sins forgiven. So turn from your sin, turn to Jesus Christ, and receive Him as your personal Savior. And there'll be a home in heaven for you. I can tell you that in 30 seconds.
2: Nancy DeMoss Wagamuth got married in 2015 to Robert Wagamuth. Leading up to that new chapter of life, this was the heart attitude Nancy cultivated.
3: It's not my singleness that is the defining thing about me. And if you are single or if you are married, that is not what defines you as a woman. What defines me, what defines you as a woman, is our relationship with God and walking through life in a relationship with Him.
2: This is Revive Our Hearts with Nancy DeMoss Wagamuth, co-author of You Can Trust God to Write Your Story, for Tuesday, August 4th. I'm Dana Gresh, and I'm here with my friends Katie Lightkep and Charmaine Porter. Hey, guys.
4: Hello.
2: Hey, Dana.
4: Yesterday, Nancy took us to 1 Corinthians 7, and she focused on some important words in that text.
3: Three words: gift, assigned, and called.
2: And based on that passage, Nancy asked us a very important question.
3: Have you ever stopped to thank God for the gift of singleness? Have you received singleness as a gift from the Lord?
2: We're going to pick back up part two of this series. We're calling it Embracing Singleness. Nancy first taught it in 2002, 13 years before she married Robert Wolgemuth, who is now with the Lord. Let's listen together, and then Katie, Charmaine, and I will be back to discuss what we've heard.
5: Let me read you an email that I received from a woman in her late 30s who's never been married. She said, "I've subtly measured my value or lack thereof by the fact that I am not married. You said that God gives different gifts to different people at different times, and I've realized that it's rude of me to tell God that I don't like the gift he has given me now. Thank you for modeling a different view of singleness. I now am finding that I have truly embraced my singleness, and I love the freedom that it provides." We've been talking this week about the gift of singleness. Now, singleness is not the only gift. Marriage is a gift as well. And one of the problems with life being what it is and people being discontent, as we tend to be, is that so many married people wish they had the gift of singleness, and so many single people wish they had the gift of marriage. And we're looking at a very important passage in God's Word, 1 Corinthians chapter 7, that gives us instruction and some exhortation, some direction about this matter of our marital status, marriage, singleness. And Paul is talking to believers in the early church there about how to receive whatever gift it is that God gives them. So if you have your Bible, let me ask you to open again to 1 Corinthians chapter 7. And I want us to look in this session at four principles that Paul gives about general marital status. Whether you're married or single, Paul says these things are things you need to remember. First of all, verse 7, we read this in the last session, Paul says, "Each man has his own gift from God. One has this gift and another has that." And we talked about this in yesterday's session. Paul says you need to receive God's calling. Receive it as a gift from God. Receive it as an assignment from God and be content with it. Accept it. Be content with whatever the gift and the calling that God has given to you. Verse 17 of this same chapter, he says, "Each one should retain the place in life that the Lord assigned to him and to which God has called him. This is the rule I lay down in all the churches." And so Paul says, accept the gift, be content with it. Now remember that contentment is ultimately not a feeling. Contentment is a choice. Contentment is an option. I can choose the pathway of contentment. As an act of my will, I can say, "Lord, I accept. I choose to be content with the gift that you have given to me." You know, one of the things that I've learned over the years, I believe this with all my heart, and that is that if you are not content as a single person, you will never be content as a married person. And I would say it to married women. If you're not content as a married woman, you think that getting out of that marriage will make you happier, that you'll be better off. If you're not content in your marriage, you will not be content once you get out of that marriage and go into the single life. God's gift, his assignment, his calling is to be received, and we are to be content with it. We receive it, we thank him for it, and we use that gift for its intended purpose. Now, Paul goes on to say in verse 20 of chapter 7 that we are to remain in the calling of God, whatever it is, unless and until God changes that calling. But he says, don't make it your objective to change your marital status. Stay in the calling where God has you right now, unless God makes it clear that he's giving you a different calling, a different

make it your purpose in life to change your gift, to change your calling. What does he say? First verse 18, each one should retain the place in life that the Lord has assigned to him. Then verse 19, was a man already circumcised when he was called, when he became a believer? He should not be uncircumcised. Was he uncircumcised when he was called? Was he a Gentile? He should not try to become a Jew. He's saying, don't try to get a different gift than the one God has already given you. He says, circumcision is nothing, uncircumcision is nothing. Jew, Gentile, married, single, it's not your state in life that matters. What he says is keeping God's commands is what counts. So each one, verse 20, should remain in the situation which he was in when God called him. There's that word remain. Stay there. Abide there. Don't always be trying to get out of it into another gift. Don't be striving for a different gift. Don't be living in a dream world, in an escape world, insisting on having a different gift than the one that God has chosen for you. So he says, remain in that calling. It's okay, he's going to say in this passage, to be married. Nothing wrong with being married. If God gives you that opportunity and God opens that door and you want to take that, take it. But he says, don't be striving for a different life situation than the one you have right now. Because you know what happens? So many single people miss out on the joy and the fullness and the blessing that God wants to give them now because they're looking for something down the road that they don't have now, that they can't enjoy now because they don't have it. And it's not just singles who do that. It's married people. It's the married couple who can't have children. And they're saying, I would be happy. This marriage would be complete. We'd be full if we could just have children. And then they have children and they're waiting for their children to get out of diapers. And then they're waiting for their children to go to school. And then they're waiting for their children to get out of school. And then they're waiting for their children to get married and always waiting for something else. And in the meantime, life passes us by. I want to tell you, ladies, I have enjoyed my life. I loved being a teenager. Well, most of the time. It wasn't exactly my favorite season of life, but there are a lot of things. I had a lot of joy during my teenage years. God gave me some great experiences, but I really loved being in my 20s. They were great. I was having opportunities for ministry and service and developing relationships. I loved being in my 20s. And then I hit 30. I loved my 30s. I mean, God did so many great things in my life, gave me rich experiences and relationships. The 30s were so good. By comparison, I just couldn't believe how anything would get better. And then I turned 40. And I want to tell you, the 40s are great. I love life. Now, I don't love everything about life. I didn't love everything about my 20s or my 30s or my 40s. And I won't love everything about my 50s. But I am enjoying what God gives me. Because it's a gift, and I'm receiving it as a gift with a thankful heart, and I'm not missing life. Will I be single forever? I don't know. I may be, I may not be. The wonderful thing is I don't have to know. I don't have to figure that out. And I don't have to live in the constant anticipation of something that God hasn't given me now. And then Paul says, and we skipped over this little phrase quickly, but I don't want to miss it, that what matters is not our marital status, but obedience. Verse 19, keeping God's commands is what counts. The issue is not, are you married or are you single? The issue is, are you in the will of God? Are you in the will of God? If God wants you married, are you willing to be married? If God wants you single, are you willing to be single? If you've been married and God takes your husband, are you willing to live as a widow? Are you willing to be single again? Are you willing to obey the command, the will of God? We're talking about joy this week. How to walk through the journey with joy, whether single or married. And I want to give you just another perspective on joy here. Joy is the product, the byproduct of knowing, embracing, and doing the will of God. That's how I get joy. Now, I don't mean giddiness. I don't mean that everything's easy. I don't mean, as I said earlier this week, that there are no tears, that there are no frustrations. I've just come through what has been probably the hardest year of my life in many respects. But I want to tell you, in the midst of the tears and the heartache and the problems, there is joy. Because I'm obeying God. I'm surrendering to Him. I'll tell you when I lose my joy.

0: when I start kicking and screaming and resisting and resenting the will of God. When I don't choose to embrace the will of God, but when I say, I want to know your will, oh God, I want to embrace it and I want to do it, then I find joy, and you will as well. And then Paul says in verse 24, remain with God in whatever condition he has placed you. Brethren, verse 24, and he means sisters there too, let each of you remain with God in that state in which he was called. It says that whether you're single or married, you walk in that state, in that condition with God, and that's how you find joy. Keep a relationship with the Lord uppermost, foremost. It's not my singleness that is the defining thing about me. And if you are single or if you are married, that is not what defines you as a woman. What defines me, what defines you as a woman is our relationship with God. And walking through life in a relationship with him, Paul says, remain in that condition. Now, some time ago, I came across a piece that somebody had written. I don't know who wrote it. I don't know where I got it. But I want to read this declaration of acceptance and surrender. It's kind of lengthy, so I want to ask you to listen carefully. But this really puts into words, probably better than I could, the heart attitude that I think God wants us to have as single women. A declaration of acceptance and surrender. And as I read this, you may just even want to close your eyes as I read it, because it's in the form of a prayer or an expression to God. And as I read it, I want to ask if you would make this your expression of your heart to the Lord. So let me read it. You think about it as I do. And this is what I believe God is calling us through this passage of Scripture to express to him. This declaration says, God is my heavenly Father. He is the all-wise one who controls all things. His essence is love, and his desire is for my good. Since he is loving enough to desire only good for me, wise enough to plan just what is best, and powerful enough to accomplish what his love and goodness have planned, how can I lack any good thing? It is to him that I make unconditional surrender of all that I am and all that I have. I belong to him. Especially do I now present to him all my normal desires to be married and to have a husband and family, realizing that he knows what is best for my life. I acknowledge that God has met my needs in the past and has taken care of me thus far without the benefits and enjoyment of a husband. I fully accept the fact that I am single as God's will for me at this point in my life, realizing that it is for my good and his glory. Therefore, I yield to God my right to be married. He will not withhold any good thing from me. And if he does not give me the gift of marriage, I will know that he has a higher purpose in mind. I furthermore acknowledge that my future belongs to God. I trust his wisdom, knowing that his plan for my life will be the most fulfilling to me and pleasing to him. I purpose to seek fulfillment in him alone, realizing that he is able to meet and control my desires, spiritual, emotional, and physical. I also purpose to refuse any thoughts of self-pity, jealousy, or resentment which could creep in when I do not understand his way with me now or his intention for the future. Lord, I make this declaration before you. I need your help to be true to this commitment and to make me immediately aware of the slightest deviation. Help yourself to my life, giving or withholding marriage, whatever you choose. Thank you for being good and trustworthy. Thank you for your love for me and for your good purpose for my life. In Jesus' name, amen.
1: That's Nancy DeMoss Wagamu speaking in 2002, 13 years after Nancy delivered that message. God did call her to the gift of marriage, and now he's brought her into a season of widowhood. The point is this: whether you are married or single, our whole lives are for God's will and purpose. Today, to follow up on that message, we've invited two women who have been given the gift of singleness in this season of their lives, Charmaine Porter and Katie Lightkep. Hey, Charmaine, did anything stand out to you in that message from Nancy?
2: Yeah, identity. As I listened, I heard what she had to say. I was like, man, it all comes down and back to identity. Do I find my identity in the Lord and in who he is and in who I understand him to be, what scripture says about him? Or do I find my identity in my relationship status?
1: And you know what? I struggle with the same thing. Do I find my identity in my work, in my ministry life? Do I find my identity as Nana Dana, grandma, in this season of my life? No matter where you are, you can be tempted to find your identity in something other than Jesus. That is really where our ultimate idols come from, I think.
2: Absolutely. I think when that happens, we can unintentionally squeeze these good things that the Lord has allowed us to experience: singleness, marriage, being a grandma, a job, community even. We end up squeezing the life out of it instead of having hands open, you know, and embracing it and allowing the Lord to continue to mold and shape it, but then also us as we interact with it.
3: Yeah. And I think with that, she said that contentment is a choice. And so I think it's in the midst of those really hard moments and the midst of loneliness or even grieving the life that you thought you would have right now, that you can still be content and you can choose that and even choose to have joy even in that really hard place. There's something else that really stood out to me that I really appreciate. And she said that it's not my singleness that's the defining thing about me. I feel like sometimes if you're a single woman, especially if you are still a single woman after college, after your 20s, as you get older, that becomes the thing that people will kind of mark you by. You know what I mean?
1: Charmaine, does that sound familiar to you?
2: Oh, yeah, absolutely. Will I always be known as the single girl, or even is that what I'm known as right now? Something that I love, even what you just said, Katie, is contentment as you're grieving the life that you thought you may have had. I think that comes through the way that you get there. I think I'm very practical. I'm also like deeply wanting to be the good Christian girl. So I'm like, okay, how do I do this thing? This is what the Lord wants me to do. And this is how I'm supposed to behave as a believer. How do I do this? How do I find contentment when I may be struggling or when something is hard about the life that I'm in? I think that the Lord wants to hear our griefs and our laments of, Lord, I thought it was going to be different. And will you meet me in that? And I think that he meets us in that, not just with like a corrective posture, but he meets us with comfort. I think one of his favorite follow-ups to me in my prayer, Charmaine, tell me more about that. That has been so good for me to understand that he's that kind of father, not just, well, hey, I've given you the best. I'm your good shepherd. You have everything that you need. Yes, true. But I think he oftentimes follows up with, yeah, tell me about that.
1: Yeah.
2: I love you. I care about you. Please tell me.
1: That's so good, Charmaine. You know, I have to say that as we talk about this whole singleness marks you or identifies you, you have called me to task as a woman and as a sister in Christ, that many times we do in church just categorize women as married and single, and how that really is not useful in terms of us serving each other in those different seasons of life. And we might have been driving to an event or, I don't know, just doing life together. And I was like, I have a really incorrect biblical view of singleness. And you corrected that in my heart and in my life. Like, we cannot label each other by that. We are not single women or married women. We are image bearers of Jesus, period.
2: Amen. Amen. I love that so much. I don't think that God labels us as that. It didn't seem like Nancy was labeling herself as that. So we shouldn't either.
1: So good.
3: I think with that identity thing, I go back to Paul. A few months ago, I just started looking at how he opened all of his letters, because he never goes, hey, I'm Paul, a single man. That's never like the defining feature about him, which I appreciate so much, because you go to a new church or you walk into a room with other Christians and it's, hey, I'm Katie and I am a single woman and I'm going to go to the Sunday school class for other single adults. But that's not how Paul defines himself. Like Romans 1, he's Paul, a servant of Christ Jesus, set apart for the gospel of God. And that's his identity. And I think we miss something when we're not leaning right. in to that part of who we are, because that is who we are.
1: Yeah. Now, I have to ask you, because you said the contentment piece really spoke to your heart. I'm wondering, what kind of things stir up discontent in you, and how do you combat that?
3: Yeah, I feel like with discontentment, I think when I see people that they have something that I don't have, I can feel like God has cheated me in some way, and that can stir up discontentment if I believe that he's withholding something from me, or just comparison. Like if I look at my childhood best friends who have been married for years and they're telling me they're pregnant with baby number 4, I'm happy for them, but I can also start to feel discontent and feel like I'm being left behind, that we're not going to get to raise our kids together because that's just not how God has planned it. But I think discontentment can actually be a gift in some ways, because it's like a big warning sign that I have started to believe something that's not true about God. And a lot of times it is that I feel like he's withholding something from me, or he's cheating me, or that he doesn't really have my best interest at heart. And so I think discontentment, whether or not I see it clearly, or if someone points it out, if a good friend is like, hey, I see that you're a little bitter about this, can we talk about this? If they point it out, that can actually be a gift, because it forces me to look at what lies I may be believing about the Lord.
1: Okay, Charmaine, you don't get off the hook here. What makes you discontent, and how do you fight it?
2: I just talked to a mentor of mine yesterday, and I was telling her that I'm in a season of grieving right now, as I'm realizing, man, life is not, it doesn't look like the way that I thought it was going to. How do I find contentment in them? How do I accept and receive what you're giving me? And she told me that she wanted me, my mentor, she was like, I want you to start imagining that these things, like the life that you wish that you had, or just the life that you didn't realize that you would be living, it's like imagining that they're in your hands, and imagining yourself putting them down at the cross, at the feet of Jesus, leaving them there, but then also picking up what currently is. I think that like brings a lot of flesh to Psalm 23:1, the Lord is my shepherd. I currently have everything that I need. Mm. And so I just prayer, like it tells back to, because I am found in Christ, because I am a daughter of the King, because you deeply love me and you are my Father, I'm asking you to help me do this on like a very practical daily way. Lord, I think I get distracted by what's over here to my right. Will you help me to look and see where you are providing for me?
1: That is so good. Thank you, Katie Lightkep and Charmaine Porter. It was just really encouraging to hear some of your thoughts on this season of life today.
2: Thank you so much. I'm so thankful that we've been able to do this. And this filled my joy bucket today. This has been an honor.
1: Whatever season you find yourself in right now, God is present and working. 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Tomorrow, Nancy will point out the blessings of singleness, and there are many. 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
1: We're just a few moments away here on this Tuesday afternoon from Denise Cunningham and Refresh Her. Then we'll have Homeschool Conversations. Following that, it'll be Bible Buddies, the WHCB Kids Show, coming up starting at 3 o'clock. 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
2: 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In that situation, a person would become desperate. Then, in the distance, shimmering through the waves of heat, is a vision of palm trees and sweet, cool water. Now, all physical and mental effort is focused on one mission: get to the water. However, though the distant sight excites the senses, the hopes will be crushed when the scene disappears. The palm trees and the water are nothing more than one of nature's cruel optical illusions, a mirage. Life presents its own cruel mirage called money. The money mirage promises contentment, joy, fun, freedom, and peace of mind. But those who have chased after it in the end admit they find little of those things. If you are tired of chasing mirages, find refreshment in the Word of God. If you are looking for something much more, but something real, what you are thirsting for is God. And that's a thirst that won't be satisfied by the mirage called money. 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
1: I'm meteorologist Mike Cox. It'll be mostly sunny on this Tuesday, but as we get into the afternoon, once again, we'll have some scattered showers around and some scattered thunderstorms as well. It'll be a high of 86 for this afternoon. That chance of rain lingers into the evening hours. Otherwise, tonight should be partly cloudy. We'll have a low of 67. Tomorrow, pretty much the same thing. Partly cloudy skies, some scattered afternoon showers and storms, and a high in the mid-80s. The forecast looks the same for Thursday and for Friday.
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0: 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Today, Denise is going to discuss what we can do to be in better spiritual shape. We're encouraged to stay physically fit, but what are we doing to stay spiritually fit?
1: Hi, and welcome to Refresh Her. I'm so glad you have joined us today. Well, you know, we're well into the new year now, and maybe some of our thoughts are turning to the results of what happened during the new year and the holiday celebrations and all of the treats and things that we ate during that time. And now we're kind of thinking about the Battle of the Bulge as a result of all those wonderful meals and recipes that we enjoyed. I read an article in a magazine recently that was entitled 15 Ways to Get More Fit. And they had some really good ideas in there. And I thought, it gives me a little idea about how I can apply these things in both my physical life and my spiritual life. But let me just share, first of all, quickly, just a few of their good tips about becoming more physically fit. One of them said, exercise in quick spurts. So they said that they found a new study that found that if people who did just 4 to 6, like 30-second sprints, they reaped the same amount of benefits as people who would work moderately in a workout for 40 to 60 minutes. So you can get your heart racing doing something quickly for 30 seconds, 4 to 6 times a day, and it'll benefit your heart. Another suggestion they gave was make your home a fitter place. In other words, just use your home to be able to help you get in shape. How do you do that? Well, they suggested flexing muscles more often by leaving a set of those little hand weights or dumbbells near like the microwave or somewhere in your kitchen so that while the oven is heating up or while you're warming up your leftovers in the microwave, you can do some arm curls and strengthen your muscles. Or to hang a resistance band on the bathroom doorknob and do some training while the bathtub is filling up. So using your home to be able to become more fit. They also suggested that you inconvenience yourself. Now, by that, they're saying don't park close to the store, park farther away. Instead of doing things the easy way, like taking an elevator or the escalator, take the stairs, walk. Don't use valet parking. You park your car and then walk back into the building. And they suggested that you just rethink services that would curb your activity level so that even these little tiny changes that you would make would benefit you physically. Like if you forget something upstairs, instead of having your child run up and go get it, you go get it. So you have that exercise going up the steps. Another suggestion was don't let travel derail you. So while you're on vacation, look for ways to stay active rather than just resting completely. Look for ways to be able to stay on the move. And the last tip that I'm going to share that they gave in the magazine was have a friend meet you at the gym to help keep you accountable. You know, if you know that somebody's going to be there at 8 o'clock in the morning waiting for you to show up, you're more likely to get out of bed and hit the gym. So those ideas could help us to get better physically. But, you know, I want to take those very same thoughts and think about how we can get more spiritually fit. I think it's easy for me, anyway, to think more about the physical rather than thinking about spiritually, how can I get better in shape? What can I do right now that's going to benefit me so that this time next year I'm going to be stronger as a believer? 1 Timothy 4:8 reminds us of a simple truth. It says, for bodily exercise profits little. It does profit us some, but it is little. The rest of the verse goes on to say, but godliness is profitable unto all things, having promise of the life that now is and of that which is to come. So if bodily exercise only profits a little bit, then we need to give a greater amount of thought and strategy and planning into how we are going to become spiritually fit and stronger. So if we use those same strategies about physical fitness in our spiritual life, what would that look like? I think one thing we can remind ourselves is that we need to really exercise our mind to be able to memorize the Word of God. That's one exercise that we need to do to be able to really become stronger. Why is that? Well, first of all, we need scripture to be able to fight the temptation to sin. Jesus was our example in that. When Satan tempted him in the wilderness, he used the Word of God. You and I need scripture in our heart, in our mind, so that we too can fight off temptation to sin. What about times of fear? Things that make you afraid. We're generally not sitting in church with our Bible in our lap at the times that we're most fearful. So it could be times when we're caught off guard. And if we don't have God's word hidden away in our heart, how are we going to calm that fear with truth? What about other times that you don't have your Bible with you or you can't look at it at that moment in the middle of the night? What about a physical emergency? You may be taken to the hospital, or you've had an accident of some sort. You need God's word in your heart so that you can calm your heart with the truth of God's word when you can't open up your Bible. And then there are the times of conversation, opportunities that we have to share the gospel, or even just times that we need to encourage somebody else with God's word. So if we have his word in our heart, then we're going to be able to share it because it's tucked away there and it will pour out of our mouth. The psalmist said in Psalm 119, I'm going to start at verse 97. He says, "Oh, how love I thy law. It is my meditation all the day. Through thy testimonies, thou hast made me wiser than my enemies, for they are ever with me." What is ever with the psalmist? He's talking about God's word. "I have more understanding than all my teachers, for thy testimonies are my meditation. I understand more than the ancients because I keep thy precepts. I have refrained my feet from every evil way that I might keep thy word. I have not departed from thy judgments. Thou hast taught me. How sweet are thy words unto my taste, yea, sweeter than honey to my mouth. And through thy precepts I get understanding, and therefore I hate every false way." Listen how much the psalmist talked about the importance of loving and having God's word in his heart. So how can we use those physical encouragements in our spiritual life to be spiritually fit? The first one was to exercise in spurts. What if we memorize in spurts? Here's how we can do that. What about working on a memory verse while you're driving? If you take a walk, if you're sitting and waiting for an appointment, if you write the verse on a card, you can go over it quickly throughout the day. Just those little moments that you have, take each little moment and pull that card out and just look at it and say it over and over again in your mind or even out loud if you're able to. The next suggestion about exercise was to make your home a place to be fit. Well, make your home a place for memorization. How about writing your memory verse on the bathroom mirror with a dry erase marker? So when you're standing there and you're drying your hair, you're brushing your teeth, it's right in front of you. And you can just go over it and say it out loud. Or put that card at the kitchen sink. So when you're washing dishes, you're going to make good use of that time as you go over those memory verses. What about the tip about inconveniencing yourself when you're exercising? How about inconveniencing yourself in memorizing? Now, by that, I would just suggest that maybe instead of us just memorizing one verse, what if we said, Lord, I'm going to memorize a passage of scripture, or I'm going to work on several verses in this chapter, or maybe even the whole chapter. You know the little saying about how do you eat an elephant? Will you eat it one bite at a time? How do you memorize a chapter? You memorize one verse at a time. So inconvenience yourself and get yourself to where you're going to memorize more than one verse. I think memorizing a passage of scripture helps us to understand the context, and it just becomes really, really at home in your heart. It's precious. The next tip was don't let travel derail you. So if you keep a verse in a small notebook or on a card, you can take it with you wherever you go. When you're on vacation, when you're traveling anywhere, you can have that verse with you. If you're in the car and you're driving in town, at every red light, you can pull that card up and go over that memory verse. If you are on vacation and you're sitting in front of the ocean, there's a great place to be able to memorize the Word of God. So don't let vacation make you spiritually flabby. Let's stay fit. And that last tip that said, have a friend keep you accountable. If you know your friend is going to ask you to say your memory verse to them, you're going to work on it. So make yourself accountable to somebody else. So like physical exercise, spiritual exercise, like scripture memorization, takes planning. It takes discipline. But, you know, every one of these tips can help each of us to be fit and to be strong for the spiritual battle that we face every single day. Joshua 1:8 says, this book of the law shall not depart out of thy mouth, but you shall meditate in it day and night, so that you may be careful to do according to all that is written therein. For then you will make your way prosperous. And listen to this last phrase, and then you will have good success. We can look back on this year and we can see through the disciplines of godliness that we have become more fit spiritually. So success in spiritual fitness is even better than the physical kind. So I think we need to take a good look in the mirror and say, Lord, how fit am I spiritually? Do I know your word? Have I hidden it in my heart? And do I need to exercise some spiritual discipline so that I can really hide your word in my heart this year? So become more spiritually fit, even greater than the physical, so that you'll be strong for the battle. Wow, God's word is powerful, and it is the only thing that's going to be able to equip us to be able to fight anything that we're dealing with in our lives. Anything that will comfort us will come from God's word. So I just want to encourage you to keep your heart clean and fresh as you memorize the word of God. Thank you for joining us today. Thanks for listening, and I hope you'll listen again next time for a recording on Refresh Her. Have a great day.
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4: Hi, thanks so much for joining me here today on Homeschool Conversations. I'm Amanda, and here on the show, we talk about life, kids, and all things homeschooling. On our previous episode, we spent some time talking about what homeschooling is all about. Some of the highlights were about making memories with your children and strengthening family bonds. We talked about advantages like time spent together and field trips that go along with what they're studying. But as much as we need to know what homeschooling is all about, we also need to realize what homeschooling is not. And that's what we're going to be talking about today. Now, if you missed our previous show and want some of the highlights, reach out to me and let me know. I'll be glad to send you some. My email is Amanda@whcbradio.org. I love hearing from listeners, so if you ever have questions or miss a resource that I mention, or even have a topic that you want discussed on the show, let me know and I'll do what I can to help out. So, what is homeschooling not? It is not all rainbows and sunshine. Don't believe the lie that it should be. Now, we love homeschooling and believe that is what God has called us to do. Do we love more days than we don't? Absolutely. But we have had days and seasons that it is hard, where I have doubted if I am capable of doing this, and I have doubted if it is the best choice for my children. And sometimes it's because I might compare myself or my kids to others. And sometimes it's just because there are those days where no one is getting along and life happens and we don't even get school done. There are those times where I might believe the lie that social media gives me, that all homeschool days and activities are perfect and put together. And then I think that I'm the only one that's not doing enough. So is homeschool easy? No. But it is sometimes. Some years overall are easy, and some are a struggle from the beginning. Sometimes we might threaten to send them to public school, and most of those times we really mean it. But most of the time we don't. And when things settle down, we're thankful that we are steadfast in our decision to homeschool. Now, are there times of tears and frustration and maybe even yelling? Unfortunately. If it were easy, then a lot more people would be doing it. But think about it. Nothing that is worthwhile is ever without problems or struggles. And when you see your kids finally get something that has been difficult or hard for them, or when you see them love what they are learning, when you see them smile and love what they are doing, when you see them go out of their way to help someone in need, or even something as simple as when they use their manners in public, then you can begin to see that the hard days and the struggles are worth the end result. Even if you are in a difficult season, I encourage you to continue your journey. Don't give up. Don't get discouraged. Hang in there and know that it will get better. Homeschool mom, you can do this and you can be successful in your homeschooling. Okay, so what else? Homeschooling is not hunkering down at home or never leaving your house. As much as we want to protect our children from everything, we cannot keep them in a bubble their whole life. We have to be careful not to shelter them too much. One advantage of homeschooling is that we can have some control over when our children are exposed to things and topics of sensitive nature. But we can't go to extremes either. Our kids eventually need to know how the world works because they're going to have to live in it. They will need to know what things they will be faced with as teenagers and adults because we want them to know how to deal with them. We don't want them to be in complete culture shock when they leave our homes. They need to know what topics that are on the world's agenda and what goes against the Word of God. We need to teach them a biblical worldview so they will know how to filter the lies that will bombard them. One of the ultimate goals in raising children is that we want them to be adapted, fully functioning adults. And we want them to have experiences that will shape them and their futures. We want them to love God with everything that is in them and to shine His light wherever they go. These are what is ultimately and truly important. So instead of hunkering down and sheltering your children from everything, slowly expose and educate your children in a safe environment where they can learn and ask questions and learn things from you instead of learning from sources that aren't so trustworthy. Now, homeschooling is also not doing what the public school does at home. As many people have figured out over the past year or so with quarantines and online schooling, public school at home is not easy and it doesn't work for many families. You have no control over subjects and curriculums and schedules, and you are at the mercy of technology and its glitches. Your kids are glued to a screen all day and do not have face-to-face interactions with friends or other students. As a homeschool family, you do not have to school for 8 hours a day, 5 days a week. It's not spending an hour on every subject and testing every Friday or having pop quizzes through the week. It's not filling in with busy work or prepping them for standardized testing. There's so much freedom in homeschooling. You get to pick your curriculum and plan the year yourself. You get to choose the books you read and the subjects you cover. You get to plan the fun stuff like field trips and get to enjoy teaching your own kids. You don't have the requirements that public school kids and teachers have, so don't let that enslave you. For Tennessee, the requirements are that you do school 4 hours a day and 180 days a year. And we will talk more about that at a later time, but so much can count towards your school day besides sitting down and lecturing your children for all 4 hours. Now, I'm not a day counter or even an hour counter. I believe that if I'm covering what I have planned and if they are learning, then it's okay if we have a 3-hour day or a 4-day week or a 3-week month. One of the biggest reasons is, again, I don't want to be stressed and pressured with keeping up to the minute of what we are doing. Also, I want learning to be a lifestyle. And if that's the case, then learning is not restricted to 4 hours every day. It happens all the time. It's part of our lives and comes more naturally. Now, homeschooling is not about making your child perfect. Here is something you probably already know, but may need a reminder of, because I know I do sometimes. You're not going to have perfect children. I don't have perfect children. Do I expect them to be sometimes? Probably. But that is unfair to myself and to them. If that is your standard, you and your children will never reach it, and you will become frustrated and feel like you have failed. But I'm here to tell you, you haven't. Mistakes are one of the ways that we learn, for us and for our children. It is okay that we mess up, but make sure you learn from that. See how you can do better next time. And it's okay if your children mess up. You can be there to walk through it with them and help them see how to improve or fix what needs to be fixed. So as I was thinking through this episode, I asked my boys how I have messed up with homeschooling. Because there's nothing more honest than a child, right? Especially when you ask for their opinion. So here's to keeping it real. My youngest was quick to say that it's when I get frustrated with them for not trying when they really are. So note to self, more patience might be needed. And when I go to my room and won't let them in. Yeah, unfortunately, I have those days. But there will be times when you need a moment to gather yourself and your thoughts before continuing. Maybe I just need to check myself before I let my emotions get too crazy. Or I need to communicate better to them that I just need to take a minute to go outside or take a few minutes to calm down. Maybe it's one of those things where everyone needs a break. You can call time out, have your kids run around the house, get an extra cup of coffee for you, not the kiddos. Do 20 jumping jacks, or just take a potty break with a couple of extra minutes for deep breaths or to say a quick prayer. Whatever works for you and to help everyone calm down and get refocused. I just encourage you not to take too long of a break, or it will be next to impossible to get everyone rounded back up and refocused for continuing school. Now, homeschooling is also not teaching them everything there is to know. I heard someone say this at a homeschool convention. Students will not know everything at graduation, not if they are in public school, private school, or homeschooled. Now, for me, that was such a liberating idea. After you realize that, it seems pretty obvious. But so many of us are worried about gaps in our children's education. We get wrapped up in thinking that we are not teaching them enough to succeed or covering every subject completely. However, here's a reality check. Do you know every date in history from the beginning of time? No, unless maybe you're a total history buff. For the average person, you might know significant dates. However, for me, I hated history in school and forgot most everything after the test was over. Now, my husband likes to give me a hard time when the boys ask me a history question, because then I immediately say, go ask your dad. But I get to continue to learn and learn new things each year with my kids. Another one is, do you know every organ in the human body and how each of them works? Now, a lot of people will have a good knowledge of this, but for me, I never took an anatomy class, but I still have a general idea. What about this one? Have you read every great piece of literature? No, but if you're like me, you've read some really good ones and have even gone back and reread some classics in your adult life. And maybe you missed out on in school or just didn't appreciate them like you do now. It is so easy to get caught up in thinking that we have to cover every single topic in science, history, literature, and math. And that led me to simply going through our homeschool day just to check off the subjects. And that takes the joy out of homeschooling. There will be gaps, and that's okay. If you instill a love of learning, then they will continue to learn their whole life. It doesn't end at graduation. So what else have my boys said about homeschooling? My youngest says his favorite subjects are math, grammar, and Bible. And he said he liked having mom for a teacher and daddy as the principal. My older son's favorite subject is history, and he said that he likes to go to all kinds of cool places that count as school. And my husband likes that we can bring our children up with godly education. Now, for me, I have so many favorite aspects of school. As you will come to find out, I'm not sure that I could name just one. Now, as we end things for today, I wanted to pass on a fun experience. The Kingsport Library now has self-checkout in the children's department. My boys have loved scanning their library cards and then checking out all their books. And there's always a librarian close by if there's ever questions or issues. And did you know that you can get a library card for your kids as soon as they can write their name? This was a highlight in our early days at the library. Well, I hope that this show's been encouraging to you and helped you realize that you can be successful in your homeschool journey. Thanks so much for joining me today, and I'll see you next time on Homeschool Conversations.
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0: 91.5, the blessing weather. I'm meteorologist Mike Cox. It'll be mostly sunny on this Tuesday, but as we get into the afternoon, once again, we'll have some scattered showers around and some scattered thunderstorms as well. It'll be a high of 86 for this afternoon. That chance of rain lingers into the evening hours. Otherwise, tonight should be partly cloudy. We'll have a low of 67. Tomorrow, pretty much the same thing. Partly cloudy skies, some scattered afternoon showers and storms, and a high in the mid-80s. The forecast looks the same for Thursday and for Friday. 91.5,
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Welcome into another edition of Bible Buddies right here on WHCB. My name is Mr. Matthew, and I'm your host for the next two big hours of faith-filled family fun.

Hi, hello, how are you, my friends? Welcome in to the WHCB Kids Show, also known as Bible Buddies. My name is Mr. Matthew, and I'm your host for our get-together. We're so glad that you're here today. I've got programs ready for you, some awesome music, and a whole lot of fun. Are you ready? You don't look ready. You look ready. You kind of look... Okay, now you look ready. What about you over there? Yes! Everyone is ready to go, so let's do it. Let's get started with this edition of Bible Buddies. It's the kids show with me, Mr. Matthew, right here on WHCB.

0: Triggered by the number of things Mr. Shelton was doing here at the Institute.
1: I think with the kind of race you've been running that this would be almost a vacation.
0: Mm-hmm. We'll see, won't we?
1: Tell you why I stopped in like this the first day.
0: Go ahead.
1: Well, as usual, we're in financial trouble. I don't know any other way to put it.
0: I knew that.
1: Oh. Well, I just wanted to make sure you knew where we stood, Mr. Borden.
0: Let me ask you something, Mr. Monroe. Do you believe that the promises of God are sure? They can be depended upon?
1: Why, of course.
0: You believe that he could solve these financial difficulties? That he would if we'd ask him?
1: Certainly. He's done it many times.
0: I've done it many times, Mr. Monroe. Maybe because it's been easier to reach into my pocket than to pray and to prove God.
1: Well, God has used you to do it.
0: In a way, I suppose that's true, but he never really received the honor for it, did he? He never received the honor for giving my family our millions. What I intend to see, while I have anything to say about policy here at National Bible Institute, is God providing, God answering, God receiving the honor and glory for his own work.
1: Then you won't take care of our debt?
0: No. I'll do all I can to see that it's spent wisely, but the money will have to come from God.
2: 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This is another in the series, Stories of Great Christians, and comes to you from the Moody Bible Institute in

0: It's been 2 days now, Mr. Borden. Not one cent has come into the Institute.
1: I'm well aware of that, Mr. Monroe.
0: Don't you think maybe God wants you to pay off the debts?
1: I'm sure he wants the debts paid, but he will send us the money.
0: I can't help wondering if you're being...
1: If I'm being what, Mr. Monroe?
0: Oh, nothing. I just don't think I'd act the way you are if I had access to all your money.
1: And today?
0: A few dollars in the morning mail. Hardly enough to even put a dent in the amount we owe.
1: I hope you're still praying, Mr. Monroe.
0: Well, it sure is hard when I think that you could write a check that would end all this trouble.
1: God will supply. This is his work. We'll continue to pray.
0: I think you'd better pray for wisdom, Mr. Borden. Mr. Borden, I've tried not to say anything.
1: I know you have, Mr. Monroe, and I've marveled at your control.
0: It's been the result of much prayer, I can tell you. But this has gone about far enough. For the last 2 weeks, we've just had mere dribbles coming in. Oh, a few bills here and there have been paid, but hardly what we need.
1: I know.
0: Now everyone on the staff is overdue for their salaries. We all have our own expenses to meet over and above those of the Institute. Well, I don't want to come right out and ask you to help, Mr. Borden, but, well...
1: It's time I gave my usual contribution to the work anyhow, Mr. Monroe. There'll be other regular donors sending in their money, too. The staff, at least, will be paid within the next few days.
0: That's not what I'm asking you. I'm asking you to close our accounts, to pay our debts, all of them. We can use whatever comes in to get a good start again.
1: Mr. Monroe, do you think this is easy for me? You think I'm at ease knowing that all I'd have to do is write a check and all our present worries would be over?
0: Well, then...
1: But I can't. Don't you see? In the past, when the Institute has been floundering, I've helped. And it's always been, hooray, hooray, Borden has come through. We're out of debt. But it has never been God has come through. God is real and with us.
0: We've always thanked God for your contributions.
1: It's not the same thing.
0: But it is.
1: No, it isn't. And I think I can show you what I mean. There's been a lot less care taken with the funds since I've been handy to help out. When things started looking bad again, the first thing that was done was not a prayer to God, but a plea to me. Faith is not spelled B-O-R-D-E-N, Mr. Monroe. I seem to have somehow started that illusion, and it's up to me to break it.
0: Well, we still need a great deal of money.
1: That's right, we do. And I think we ought to be praying for it.

0: I can't understand it. I simply can't understand it.
1: Well, what can't you understand, Mr. Monroe?
0: Mr. Borden, look. All these arrived today. Hmm. Even the regular contributors have outdone themselves. I've never seen so much money come in a single mail delivery.
1: God or Borden?
0: It's God, Mr. Borden. I haven't totaled it, but it looks like plenty enough to get started paying bills.
1: Well, don't stop praying now, Mr. Monroe. Not until every bill is gone.
0: God is concerned about us, isn't he?
1: In every way, Mr. Monroe. In every way.
2: I'd all but given up our trip, William, but here we are on our way.
1: God has been generous to us, Mother. Even if it's only for a few weeks, a change of scene, mountain climbing, relaxation will do us both good.
2: The mountain climbing may do you good, my energetic son, but I don't think you'd better plan on my coming along.
1: All right.
2: What's that you're doing?
1: Oh, just something I've brought along to think about.
2: William, honestly, work to do even on the last holiday you may have before going to the mission field?
1: It's rather important. Dr. Gray sent this request to me some time ago, and I'm afraid I've let it slip.
2: Dr. Gray? The president of Moody Bible Institute?
1: That's right. Up until now, I've been on the board of directors pretty much in name only. Now there's something for me to do.
2: What is it?
1: We're to try to arrive at the framing of a doctrinal statement. Dr. Gray wanted my thoughts on the subject and a possible suggested statement. I really haven't very much else to do in the crossing, and so I thought this would be the perfect time to get to it.
2: Of course, you couldn't just sit out on deck or join in some of the games on board.
1: Oh, I plan to do plenty of that, Mother. This is supposed to be a vacation, and I intend to make it a good one. Dear Dr. Gray, in accordance with your wishes, I'm taking this opportunity to draw up my suggestions for the proposed doctrinal basis of the Moody Bible Institute. What is essential to sound doctrine? I feel that the inspiration and authority of the Scripture, God, His being and attributes, Christ, His person, that is His deity, and His work, that is His atonement, the Holy Spirit, His person and work, man's sinful state and need of regeneration, the way of salvation from the guilt of sin, justification by faith alone, and from the power of sin, sanctification, the return of Christ, and future rewards and punishments. These, I feel, are the essentials.
3: You see today's paper?
4: Not yet. Why?
3: Huh. Take a look at this.
4: When I survey the wondrous cross on which the Prince of Glory died... Hey, what is this? I hear him right on the front page?
3: Yeah, take a look at the story with it. Now I've seen everything.
4: Millionaire to missionary. William Borden, Yale and Princeton graduate, turns his back on riches to go to the mission field of China.
5: You mean to say this guy Borden is tossing over a fortune just to talk religion with a bunch of Chinese?
3: Yep, that's what it says.
5: Oh, he's out of his head. Hey, let's look him up, huh? Maybe he's going to give his money away before he goes.
3: No, besides, he's got plenty of friends he'd give it to anyhow.
4: I'd still like to get a look at a bird like this.
3: Says he's being ordinated or something over at the Moody Church on Sunday. Maybe we ought to go.
4: Well, I guess I could put up with church for a thing like this. Yeah, let's go.
6: And in this we set you apart, William Borden, to the ministry of our Lord and Savior Jesus Christ in a foreign land, and ultimately to his service in that better land.
2: Oh, William, I'm so happy.
1: Are you, Mother? That's wonderful.
2: You know, as the possibility of your leaving made itself so evident to me, I was afraid. Since your father's death, I've grown to lean on you, probably too heavily.
1: Your weight has been very light, Mother.
2: But somehow, William, during this service, the peace of God covered me. And I knew that not only were you in his will, but that I had nothing to worry about.
1: I'm so glad.
4: Mr. Borden, Reverend, I mean.
1: Yes?
4: I don't know as I should bother you like this.
1: No bother.
4: It's just that, well, I don't understand. I mean, I came here thinking you were some kind of a fanatic or something, but there's something more than that to it, ain't there?
1: Have you got a few minutes, my friend?
4: Me? Oh, sure.
1: Mother, you go on ahead and tell the others I'll be there as soon as possible.
2: I understand, William.
1: Come and sit over here and we'll talk about it.
2: Won't you come in?
4: No, thanks. Like I told your servant, I was just on my way by.
2: I'm sorry William isn't here, but he's making a tour of a number of colleges and universities in the East. He's looking for volunteers for the mission field.
4: Oh, yeah. I forgot. He told me he was going to do that. He sure is a swell guy, Mrs. Borden, ma'am. I'm a Christian now, you know.
2: When William arrived home last Sunday, we all prayed for you.
4: You? All of you prayed for me?
2: Aren't we all brothers in Christ?
4: I thought that was just some sort of a way of putting it. I didn't think... Oh, boy.
2: You must come again. William will be home for a very few days in December before he leaves for Cairo, Egypt, to start his work.
4: I will, Mrs. Borden. I sure will. And I'll be praying for him. And you too, ma'am. Oh, thanks.

0: At least you won't be bothered by such icy weather in Cairo, William.
1: Oh, I shall miss it. Watch the steps, Mother.
0: Yes. Well, William, it's hard to believe that the time has come so quickly.
1: I leave in 2 days.
0: We must pray much in the next 2 days, my dear son.
1: God knows our needs, Mother. What I really feel the need to pray for are all of those students who came forward in the meetings in the East. If the ones who committed themselves follow through with God, the mission field will see many new faces in the next few years.
0: This will be our last Sunday together.
1: For a while, Mother. I'm looking forward to your joining me in Egypt after language study and before I finally go on to China.
0: You can be sure that your sister and I will be there.
1: I'm trying hard to remember every scene, every sensation this morning. Chicago Avenue, Moody Church. It'll be many years before I'll see it all again.
0: I wish that...
1: What, Mother?
0: Oh, I know your feelings, son. It was nothing.
1: You were wishing I'd stay at least through Christmas, weren't you?
0: Well, I know you want to be in Cairo as soon after the New Year as possible.
1: God so loved the world that he sent his son, Mother. The best way I know to celebrate that occasion is to be taking the message of it to others.
0: All your life you've been in a hurry, William. Doing so much, going so many places.
1: That'll soon be over. I'll be concentrating on only one ministry from Tuesday on.
0: Oh, may God bless that ministry.
1: I'm committed to him, Mother. It will go exactly as he wills.
2: And so we conclude chapter 20 of This One Thing I Do, the story of William Borden. This is another in the series, Stories of Great Christians, and comes to you from the radio studios of the Moody Bible Institute in Chicago.

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1: Matt Four is here with The Truth She'll Make You Laugh.
2: When I was growing up, our family had, as a pet, a monkey. You heard that right, a monkey. He ran free through the house, swinging on the curtains, scratching, and eating disgusting things off the floor, just like the rest of us kids. People would come to visit and see something run across the living room floor. Then they'd get this strange look on their face as if to say, I could have sworn I just saw a monkey. He was a cinnamon capuchin named Cleverly Cinnamon. He spent most of his time on my sister Suzanne's shoulders. But when he first arrived, he was a bizarre stranger to have in the house. Several times he escaped and ended up at the neighbor's. He left to slam her screen door shut over and over until she called on the phone to say something like, come get your monkey. Over time, Cinnamon went from a wild animal to a member of the family. He was no longer bizarre to have around. He belonged. He fit. He went on vacation with us to the beach, propped his feet up, looked out the window, and ate a strawberry with both hands. Did you know that, like Cinnamon, we were once alienated from God? We were hostile in mind and engaged in evil deeds. Yet the love of God overcame that through Christ, and he took us into his family. Colossians says, yet he has now reconciled you into his fleshly body through death, in order to present you before him holy and blameless and beyond reproach.
1: We hope you've enjoyed today's The Truth She'll Make You Laugh with Matt Four. 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

0: friend is a friend, don't you know? They'll get you out of a jam.
1: They'll get you out of a sink.
0: They'll always laugh at your jokes,
1: even when they stink. Huh? And if you're feeling real low,
0: and if you're starting to wilt,
1: a friend will even let you wear their favorite kilt.
0: What? Their favorite kilt?
1: Well, it had to rhyme. You're the one that said wilt.
0: Oh, that's okay.
1: It is?
0: Yep. You know why?
1: Why?
0: Because...

0: I'm Rachel.
1: My name is Sarah.
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11: 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Olivia Rodrigo is just 23 years old, but she's already made a huge impact in the world of music and, at least according to her songs, suffered her fair share of love and heartbreak. Her newest album, You Seem Pretty Sad for a Girl So in Love, pairs heartfelt lyrics with a crushing indie rock sound that, according to our review, practically induces panic attacks for her listeners. 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She references drug use, swears occasionally, and often lashes out with hateful, spite-filled lyrics. Rodrigo is unquestionably talented, but this album makes us pretty sad ourselves. 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And be sure to check us out on Facebook, Instagram, and YouTube. I'm Paul Acey for Plugged In by Focus on the Family.
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Well, hi there, everyone. I'm Uncle Charlie, and this is Children's Bible Hour Story Time. Hey, boys and girls, do you like show and tell in school? Now, some of you younger boys and girls, you still have show and tell, don't you? You bring something to school, and you tell all about it, and you show it to your schoolmates. Well, that's what happens in our story today. And we'll get to our show and tell story right after we have some sing and tell music, all right? Gonna build my life on the Lord Jesus Christ. Christ.

0: Are you ready for our good story today? After that, go along with the story music. 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
1: Please, Mom, can I take some of these eggs to school for show and tell?
2: Oh, I don't know, Nathan. Eggs break so easily. Can't you just tell them about the eggs?
1: I did, but they don't believe me. I have to show them. Then they can see for themselves that I'm not lying. Please?
2: Well, you go and ask Josh. They're his eggs. And if he says yes, you can take them.
1: Thanks, Mom. Josh! Josh!
3: What do you want, Nathan?
1: I want some eggs for school tomorrow.
3: Don't tell me. Tell Mom. She cooks your breakfast.
1: No, Josh. I mean I want the eggs for show and tell.
3: For show and tell? I'm sure everyone in your class knows what eggs look like, Nathan.
1: No, they don't. They don't believe me. I want to take the eggs that Jenny lays, the green ones. The kids say a chicken can't lay green eggs, so I have to show them. Please, Josh?
3: Well, okay, but not too many. I'm selling those eggs to earn money to go to wilderness camp with Paul and David.
1: Oh, thanks, Josh. Just wait until I show everybody these eggs. Now they'll have to believe me.
0: Josh and Nathan were walking to school the next day when Paul joined them on his bike.
4: How come you're not riding your bike, Josh?
3: I'm carrying some eggs for Nathan.
4: What for?
3: Show and tell. Remember what a big thing that was to us in kindergarten?
4: Sure, but eggs? What's so special about eggs?
1: These are green eggs, and I didn't dye them either. Jenny laid them that way.
4: You mean you're letting Nathan take some eggs from your raucous hens?
3: Yeah, my hens are laying good, so if one or two breaks, it isn't bad. Besides, he's my brother.
4: I wish my hens were doing as good as yours, Josh. Hey, are you going to the football game tonight?
3: No, I can't.
4: How come? You're a football fan. It'll be a good game.
3: We're having a special speaker at our church. Why don't you come with me? You'd like it.
4: Oh, no, not me. The last thing I'm gonna do is show up at church. I don't think God makes much difference in people's lives anyways. I can't see where the so-called Christians act any different from anybody else.
1: Here we are. Can I carry the eggs now, Josh?
3: I'd better go with you to your room. See you later, Paul.
0: After the song service that evening at church, the pastor had a special announcement.
5: Let me remind you that in 2 weeks we'll be having a church family dinner. At that time, we'll be taking a special offering and collecting food for the children's home that we support. So start thinking about what you can bring to show your thankfulness for God's bounty to you. Now be generous. I'm sure everyone can give something. Hey, wouldn't it be great if every person, even the children, would bring a gift? Think about what you can do. Now, Phil's going to come and lead us in our next song, and then we'll hear from our speaker.
0: On the way home, the family talked about the service that evening.
1: Mom, do orphan kids like candy?
2: Oh, I'm sure they do. Why do you ask that, Nathan?
1: I want to give something for them, and I've got lots of my birthday candy left. Can I give that?
2: Nathan, I think it would be great for you to share your candy.
1: What are you going to give, Josh?
3: I don't know. I can't think of anything. Mom and Dad will give enough for us all anyways.
1: But Pastor said everyone should bring a gift.
3: Well, I don't have anything.
1: Yes, you do. You've got eggs. You can take them.
3: But I can't give them all away. I told you I'm saving that egg money for wilderness camp with Paul.
0: How's it going, by the way, Josh?
3: Pretty good. If my hens keep on laying so good, I should have enough money saved up for the first payment. That's due soon.
2: How's Paul doing?
3: Fair, I guess. His hens aren't laying as good as mine. I wish Paul would come to Sunday school with me sometime. He doesn't believe in God.
0: Well, be patient with him, Josh. Just continue to invite him and to show him how a Christian lives. One day he'll see the difference that Christ can make.
3: I'll try, Dad.

0: Hello?
1: Josh, this is Paul. I just got some wilderness camp information in the mail. Wait until you see the pictures. It looks exciting. Want me to come over tonight and show you what they sent?
0: No, I mean, well, I'd like to see the pictures, but we have our church family dinner tonight. I won't be home. Hey, why don't you come to church with me? And then we can look at the pictures afterwards.
1: No, it can wait. Church isn't my thing. I'll see you tomorrow at school.
0: Okay, bye.
2: Josh felt rather guilty at the church dinner. He saw all the people bringing their special offerings and food items, and he had nothing. He was grateful to God for his blessings, and he often told God so. Wasn't that enough? No, it wasn't enough. Josh continued to feel that he should give something of his own, and suddenly he knew what he had to do. He whispered something to his mom. She nodded her head, and he quietly slipped out of the

0: Hello?
1: Paul, this is Josh.
0: Oh, hi, Josh. Did you change your mind and decide to come and see those pictures tonight?
1: No, Paul, but I've changed my mind about going to wilderness camp.
0: What? You can't be serious.
1: Instead of using my egg money for camp, I decided to donate it to the children's home that our church supports.
0: Why do a crazy thing like that?
1: Well, you probably won't understand, but it's to thank God for all he's done for me.
0: Can't you just tell him thank you? I've heard you say he hears your prayers.
1: He does hear my prayers, and I have thanked him. But I figured it was time I showed him my thanks instead of just telling it. I got to thinking. Last year, my folks were in that bad accident, remember?
0: Yeah, I remember.
1: If God hadn't kept them alive, I'd be an orphan myself. I'm really thankful for my family, for my dad, mom, and my brother. So to show God how grateful I am for my family, I'm going to give my egg money to help those orphans who don't have a family. I hope you're not mad at me for changing my plans about going to camp with you. But I figured since David is going too, it would be okay.
0: Oh, we'll have fun. You're the one who's gonna miss out. I know how much you wanted to go to camp, but you know something? I gotta admit that being a Christian does make a difference in your life. You haven't just said that you're a Christian, but you've showed me how much you love God.
1: So how about coming to church with me sometime then? How about tomorrow? We have Bible club right after school.
0: Well, I suppose I could. Okay, I'll do it. See ya.
1: Mom, guess what? Paul's coming to Bible club tomorrow.
2: Oh, wonderful. What made him decide to give it a try?
1: He says that he can see being a Christian makes a difference in my life because I gave up my camp money for the Lord.
2: I'm not entirely surprised. You didn't just tell the Lord you were thankful. You showed him. And you didn't just tell Paul you were a Christian. You showed him that, too. You were carrying out God's command in 1 Peter 2, verse 9, which says that we should show forth the praises of him who has called us out of darkness into his marvelous light. God knows that it's good both to show and tell.

If you claim to be a Christian, do your actions prove it? How about the way you act around the house? Are you kind to your brothers and sisters? Do you help around the house without being asked to do so? These are just a couple of things we can do to prove that we mean it when we say we love God. You know, the sad thing is that oftentimes we act the worst around those who are the closest to us, our own family. Show your brothers and sisters that you love them. Show mom and dad that you appreciate all they do for you. The song after the story is so true. What you are speaks so loud that the world can't hear what you say. Well, time's up for today's visit. Before we go, a reminder that we'd love to hear from you, letting us know that you enjoy these storytime programs you hear each day. And when you write, if you have a problem or a prayer request, you be sure to share that, okay? I'm Uncle Charlie, and you can write to me at Storytime, P.O. Box 1, Grand Rapids, Michigan, 49501. That's Storytime, P.O. 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Goodbye now. Thanks so much for listening.

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We must follow certain rules along the way, and we can explain those when you call 423-878-6279. Thank you.

0: It's adventure time. Yes, girls and boys, it's time for adventure. And here's our friend Bill Collins with another episode from the adventures of the Sugar Creek Gang.
1: Everything would have been all right if I hadn't tried to see if I could stand on one leg and hold the other straight out in front of me and make a complete turn by hopping with the other foot without falling off. Next thing I knew, I was on the ground on the other side of the fence in Circus's dad's cornfield, feeling very foolish and wondering, what on earth? I decided to stay there a while and not let anyone see me, which I did, crawling on my hands and knees between the corn rows toward Circus's house. All of an interesting sudden, I began to notice the tracks my hands were making in the soft brown dirt. And say, they were almost exactly like those we'd seen at the spring at Sugar Creek. Only, of course, they were a lot larger. Well, in a jiffy, I heard Circus coming back, and he had with him the prettiest hound I ever saw in my life. Great big large-boned straight-legged dog with a silky black head and black ears and blue and white tail that was shaped like a question mark on the end of a sentence. Or else maybe like my dad's sickle, which he used to cut weeds. The hound had the saddest, laziest look I ever saw on a dog's face. But he had kind eyes that looked like he thought a boy was a good friend. I wish little Jim was there, because if there's anything he likes to do better than anything else is to stroke a friendly dog on the head. The rest of the hound was a dark white with small blue spots all over him, clear down to the very end of his toes. Look, Circus said after we had all been hurrying along back up the creek toward the spring. He stopped while all of us caught our breaths, especially Dragonfly, who was slower because he had short breath. See how long his ears are? His ears spread as 24 inches from the tip of one ear to the tip of the other. Circus spread the dog's ears out like a boy spreading out the wings of a pigeon. The hound twisted its head sideways a little and reached up real quick and licked Circus's hand. And then because Circus's face happened to be close by, he got licked in the face with old Blue Jay's long red tongue. Circus said, he's a genuine blue tick. Dad paid $100 for him. He's the best coon hound we ever had. And he won't chase anything except coons. What makes you call him blue tick? Dragonfly wanted to know. I noticed as he said it that he twisted his neck again, funny-like. Circus said, because of those little blue spots all over him. That's the name dog experts give to that kind of dog. Well, pretty soon we were there, and Circus took old Blue Jay with his sickle tail over his back down the incline to the spring at the base of the leaning linden tree. The rest of us watched to see what he'd do when he smelled the strange-looking tracks. Circus said, it's pretty nearly bound to be a coon, because coons always wash their food before they eat it. And this great big terrible old coon probably stopped here, washed his breakfast this morning. I knew coons did that, so I thought maybe Circus was right. I don't know what I expected Blue Jay to do when he got to the base of the old linden tree and started to smell the queer-looking hand-like tracks of the animal or ghost or whatever it was. I remembered that even before we got there, the Circus had said Jay was a very special kind of coon dog, and that you could tell by the sound of his bawl when he was on a trail just what kind of vermin he was following. You could also tell by the sound of his bark whether he was still trailing or whether he had chased the coon or whatever it was to a tree or a den. On the trail, it was one kind of a bark, and when he treed it, it was another kind of bark. I certainly didn't expect to hear such a queer voice. Say, the very minute old Jay's nose came within a foot or two of those strange tracks, he began acting very excited and half mad, kind of like a boy when he has walked with his bare feet through a patch of nettles and his feet and legs itch so much he can't stand it. Old Blue Jay sniffled and snuffled with a nose like a very small boy who had a cold but didn't have a handkerchief. And the blue-ticked hair on his back stood up like a dog's hair does when the dog's angry at another dog or a person or at a cat. He didn't act at all like I'd seen dogs act when they strike an animal's trail and are still trying to decide which way it's gone and start following it. He lifted his nose off the ground, let out a long, high-pitched wail that sounded almost like a ghost is supposed to sound at midnight in a haunted house beside an abandoned graveyard. And the next thing I knew, he had leaped across a puddle of water on the other side of the spring and was running along the edge of Sugar Creek, following the path that ran the opposite direction of the swimming hole and straight toward the old sycamore tree and the cave. Every few seconds, he let out a long, very weird-sounding, high-pitched wail, which I knew that if I heard it at night along Sugar Creek, would send cold, blood-curdling chills up and down my spine, which it was doing right that very minute anyway. Say, I'd followed a coon chase on quite a few different nights when the Sugar Creek gang had gone hunting with Circus's dad and his long-nosed, long-voiced, long-eared, long-legged, long-tailed dogs, and I was all set to follow old Jay on a daytime hunt. That hound certainly was a fast trailer. Quick as anything, he was nose-diving up and down the hill wherever the trail went. Pretty soon he was running as fast as anything and bawling straight down the path toward the old hollow sycamore tree, which grows at the edge of the swamp and where our gang had had so many exciting adventures. We all galloped along after him, stopping now and then when it seemed he had lost the trail. Whenever he lost it, he began running around in almost every direction, circling around chokecherry shrubs and pawpaw bushes and wild rose bushes and briar patches, diving in and out of little thickets, until he found the trail again, but still going in the general direction of the swamp and the sycamore tree. Big Jim said, "It's a coon, and it's heading for the old sycamore tree."
2: "How can you tell it's a coon?"
1: Dragonfly said from behind us, running as close to me as he could, having a hard time keeping up.
2: "Yeah, how can you?"
1: Poetry puffed from beside me somewhere, and Big Jim said, "I can't for sure, but he acts as crazy as a coon dog is supposed to act when it's on a coon's trail." Well, I knew that Circus, who knew more about his dad's hounds than any of the rest of us did, would maybe know, so I asked him.
3: "I don't know. If it's a coon, I'd think it wouldn't make such crazy circles."
1: In a few more jiffies, we came to the old north road, and there old Blue Jay ran into trouble. He leaped over the rail fence like he weighed only 20 pounds instead of 95 and began running up and down the side ditches on both sides of the road, trying to find where the whatever it was had gone and acting worried. Little Jim spoke up and said,
2: "I'll bet if it made those tracks at the spring early this morning when I was washing his breakfast, and then if it crossed the road here a whole lot later, a lot of different automobiles and horses and wagons will run over the tracks, and Jay can't smell them."
1: Circus said,
3: "Yeah, but they didn't run out in the ditch on the other side of the road."
1: But try as he would, old Jay couldn't find the trail. It was as if the coon or whatever it was had come to the road here and then just disappeared. After about 5 or 10 minutes of worried circling and whimpering, Jay came back to where we were, looked up at Circus, and whined as much as to say,
3: "Well, that's that. What do we do next? I give up."
1: Dragonfly spoke up then, and I noticed that his voice had a sort of tremble in it.
2: Maybe when it got here, it stopped walking and began floating in the air like ghosts do.
1: I looked at his dragonfly-like eyes, and would you believe it? That little spindle-legged guy had an expression on his face that said he actually wondered if maybe it had been a ghost.

0: Buddy.
1: By the time this is over, this is moment of truth. Hey, by the time this moment of truth is over, you'll have lost 1 minute of your life. That's kind of depressing, isn't it? But you know, it's true. Time flies by, whether we want it to or not. You know, that's why the Bible says, number our days, make our days count, live every moment for Jesus Christ. Hey, we're about 30 seconds away from 1 minute being over. And that's another minute that we've lost in telling others about Jesus. Are you telling people about him? Are you letting your light shine? Don't waste your time. The Bible says redeem the time. Make good use of it because the days are evil. You've got plenty of opportunities to tell people about Jesus. Are you doing it? Are you using your time wisely to serve our Lord and King, Jesus Christ? By the time this is over, this is Moment of Truth.
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0: this is Chris. I'm glad you could join us for Adventures in Odyssey, a place of discovery, imagination, and excitement. 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
1: I want to talk to you about the tunnel downstairs.
2: The walls are lined with a very unusual substance.
3: It was more than just a punch in the nose.
1: What's good versus evil? The greatest battle of all.
4: State inspectors here.
5: Philip Glossman, it's nice to see you again.

0: Okay, thanks for your help. I'll see you at 10.
1: Good morning, Jason. It's a pleasure indeed to find that you've returned safe and sound.
0: Thanks, Eugene. Good to see you, too. Though it looks like I've missed all the excitement around here. Boy, gone for a couple of weeks.
1: Excitement?
0: Well, yeah, I've got notes and messages from Jack and Connie. I can't seem to figure them out. You want to tell me what's been going on?
1: I'd love to, but unfortunately, I've been gone as well.
0: Oh.
1: You see, I had a time-intensive project to work on at the college and decided to take a brief sabbatical to, rest and recuperate.
0: Rest and recuperation, huh?
1: Uh-huh.
0: That wouldn't have anything to do with Katrina leaving, would it?
1: Oh, only in that her departure has given me more time to read and study. It's astounding what one can accomplish when one has the time to accomplish things.
0: Uh-huh. And is that mustache one of your accomplishments? That is a mustache, right?
1: Well, yes. If one uses the word mustache in the broadest possible sense, it hasn't quite filled out the way I'd hoped. I may need to reconsider a mustache as a symbol of the new me.
0: A new you?
1: Mm-hmm.
0: Was there a problem with the old you I didn't know about?
1: Not specifically. I'm catering to my desire for change since, well...
0: Since Katrina left. Mm-hmm. Right, I get it. You know, Eugene, I remember once after I broke up with a long-term girlfriend. I wore cardigan sweaters for a whole year. No particular reason, just one of those things I needed to do.
1: Now, Jason, Katrina and I haven't broken up per se.
0: You haven't?
1: No.
0: I thought...
1: No. She's merely giving us geographical and emotional space while we consider the future of our relationship.
0: Right. You know, that's exactly what Gloria said to me 6 months before she married some other guy.
1: Jason, are you trying to upset me?
0: Upset? No, I'm sorry, Eugene. No. Forget the whole thing. You and Katrina, you go be as spaced out as you want to be.
1: Thank you. I think.
0: Look, I want to talk to you about the tunnel downstairs.
1: The tunnel? Oh, yes. The tunnel formerly used for the Underground Railroad. Fascinating, isn't it? I've been doing some research on it.
0: Good, because I want your help.
1: Mm.
0: You see, I was thinking that since it's such a remarkable find, we should open it up as an attraction.
1: Attraction?
0: Yeah, you know, a display of some kind. Mm. Yeah, telling about how part of Wits End was once a church and the pastor helped free the slaves and all that.
1: Indeed. But I'm not sure how one would set up such a display in an old tunnel. I assume, for example, the city building codes would have to be consulted for safety?
0: Well, I just called to see if a city inspector would come check it out. Mm-hmm. I figure that's the best way to go.
1: And what does Jack think about your idea?
0: I don't know. I haven't seen him to talk about it. I'm sure he wouldn't mind. Teaching kids about history is one of the things we want to do here, right?
1: Affirmative.
0: Then let's get to work on it.
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0: You see, I figure the tunnel's wide enough to rope off this section over here while the kids come past over on this side.
1: I see. You know, Jason, perhaps we could install a sound system with discrete speaker placement to narrate points of interest in the history of...
3: There you are.
0: Hi, Jack.
1: Greetings, Mr. Allen.
3: Welcome back, Jason. I assume your trip went well?
0: As well as board meetings can ever go, I guess. We finally tracked Dad down for a brief conference call. He says hello.
3: That's nice.
1: Greetings, Mr. Whittaker.
3: He's well, I assume?
0: Mm-hmm. Well and busy, as usual.
3: Good, good. So, what are the two of you

0: Turn it into a display for the kids.
1: Really? This tunnel?
0: Uh-huh. Unless there are some other tunnels we should consider.
1: No. A display, huh?
0: Uh-oh. Something's wrong.
1: No, it's not that anything's wrong. It's just that I'm not sure the timing's right, that's all.
0: The timing?
1: Yeah. A lot's been happening lately, and I think we need to consider this carefully, that's all. It'll be a major investment of time and resources.
0: Jack, you're not telling me something.
2: Perhaps I should leave.
1: You don't have to.
2: With all due respect, I'd like to take these rock samples back to the college for analysis anyway. Pardon me.
1: All right.
0: See you, Eugene.
2: Farewell.
0: Okay, spell it out. Why are you being so cryptic?
1: I'm not trying to be cryptic. I'm only concerned, that's all.
0: Yeah, well, I'm getting that message. But why?
1: Well, I had this dream.
0: Oh, no. Another dream?
1: I've been having a lot of them lately, but this one in particular had to do with the tunnel.
0: And what about it?
1: Well, somehow it... Now, you know, these things aren't terribly clear.
0: Yes, I know.
1: But somehow this tunnel became a means to let evil into its end. Oh, boy. Even saying that sounds silly.
0: What kind of evil?
1: I don't know. But in my dream, terrible things happened all because of this tunnel.
0: Jack, are you sure you're not confusing what may happen with things that already happened? I mean, this tunnel was connected to the Underground Railroad in some tragic ways.
1: I thought of that, but I don't know. I'm not sure what else to say. I'm afraid if we do anything with this tunnel, it's going to lead to trouble.
0: Yeah, fortunately, I haven't done anything yet. Oh, except a city inspector is coming around this morning.
1: A city inspector?
0: Mm-hmm. To check for safety and stuff. But that won't mean we have to do anything else.
1: I wish we'd talked before you called anyone about it.
0: Well, you weren't here, and I saw no reason not to. Look, I don't want to be defensive, but it seems like every time I come up with something new for Wits End, you have a problem with it.
1: I'm sorry, Jason. I'm all for new things. It's just that... Well, I wish I would stop having these dreams.
0: Yeah, I do too. They give me the creeps. And frankly, you look worn out. I'll tell you what, why don't you take the day off?
1: Maybe I will. After the city inspector comes.

0: Here's your coffee, Mr. Hansen.
1: Thanks, Connie.
2: So, what do you think of the tunnel?
1: Well, I think where city ordinances about safety go, it's fine. May need a little shoring up here and there, but it's fine.
2: Great.
1: But I'm going to have to get a state inspector in to look at it.
3: A state inspector? Why?
1: For underground structures like tunnels and mines, the state has its own safety standards that they have to sign off on. It goes back to laws created during the mining boom last century.
3: Oh.
1: You're right about the historical significance, too. The state will want to approve anything that might alter or damage a landmark like this. It was a tunnel used for slaves, right?
2: Right.
1: Yep, gotta call the state. Shouldn't take long. Might even be able to get someone in this afternoon. Oh, that's my beeper. Thanks for the coffee, but I gotta go.
2: I'll walk you out.
3: Thanks for coming in, Mr. Hansen.
1: My pleasure.
2: So, do you think it'd be a problem installing speakers?
0: So, what do you think of that?
3: I think it makes me nervous. I mean, it feels complicated somehow. There's too much going on.
0: Yeah. Too bad. Especially since we wanted to use that tunnel for the Israelites.
3: Don't start, Connie. The Israelites are on hold for the time being.
0: I know, but...
3: I draw the line when people start getting hurt. What happened to Butch was inexcusable.
0: Did you tell Jason about the Israelites?
3: Not yet. There's no point now anyway. Israelites are disbanded.
0: Okay, I got your message. Though you may have a harder time getting that message across to some of the others.
3: What do you mean?
0: Well, Billy McPherson wasn't very happy about it.
3: Well, Billy can come in and talk to me if he has a problem. The same goes for any of the Israelites. I should have told them myself anyway. I have an idea. Why don't you call him and ask if he can stop by this afternoon?
0: Wait a minute. I thought Jason said you were taking the day off.
3: Are you kidding? Every ounce of my instinct tells me I need to stay right here.

0: Greetings, Miss Kendall.
1: Hi, Eugene. Where have you been?
0: The college. Having an analysis done on some of the soil and rock from the tunnel. Might Jack or Jason be here?
1: Well, Jason's running errands, but Jack's up in the office. Did your analysis come up with anything?
0: Only that the walls are lined with a very unusual substance that needs further research. It's most intriguing.
2: I'm sure it is. Mm-hmm. For you. Mm-hmm.
0: Perhaps I should report to Jack.
1: Wait a minute.
0: Yes?
1: You know, every time I look at your mustache, I just want to ask you how you're doing.
0: Well, I believe the progress of the mustache should be self-evident.
1: I don't mean the mustache. I mean you.
0: Oh.
1: You haven't been around, and, well, I was just wondering how you're doing without Katrina.
0: I am pleased to say that events have taken a turn for the better. My disposition is much improved. I have taken the time formerly occupied by her and filled it with reading and study.
1: Oh, yeah? What kind of reading and study?
0: A plethora, encompassing all subjects that will benefit me as a student and as a human being.
1: Oh, you mean like how to build a new personality in 10 easy steps?
0: Not exactly.
1: Are you telling me that you don't miss her anymore?
0: Not at all. I miss her terribly. In fact, as you have already observed, this mustache has become a constant reminder of her absence. That and the Bible she gave me at Christmas. Perhaps I should get rid of it.
1: The Bible?
0: No, this mustache. It may be doomed to failure. I'll have to give that some thought.
1: Eugene, have you been reading the Bible?
0: Well, of course. I promised Katrina that I would.
1: I'm glad to hear it.
3: Good afternoon. I am Professor Bodrill.
1: Oh, good afternoon. What can I do for you?
3: I'm here as a consultant to the state, as an inspector. I believe you have a tunnel?
1: Oh, yeah, the tunnel. That's right.
0: A state inspector?
1: I'll explain later. Professor, let me call Jack Allen and tell him you're here.
3: Please be so kind as to tell him that we're both here.
1: Both? Both?
3: Yes. Professor Bodrill and...
4: Philip Glossman. It's nice to see you again.
1: Glossman!
5: Well, hello, Mr. Glossman. What a surprise.
4: Oh, a good one, I hope.
5: Well, that always depends. And you're...
3: Professor Bodrill.
5: Oh, nice to meet you. Now, you'll have to help me with this. I don't understand how we asked for a state inspector and wound up with a professor. And what is your role in this, Mr. Glossman?
4: Well, as you know, I'm always interested in anything connected to Odyssey. In this case, I guess you could call me the governor's all-around troubleshooter.
2: Troublemaker, you mean?
5: Connie, have you offered either of these gentlemen anything to drink?
1: No.
0: I could come up with something at my chemistry set for Mr. Glossman, I mean.
5: Now, children, let's be on our best behavior, please.
4: Can we get on with this?
3: Yes, I think we should dispense with the pleasantries and investigate this so-called tunnel of yours.
5: I was hoping that Jason would be here when you came, but... Oh, well, let's go down.
4: It'd be better if you just pointed us in the right direction. Our inspection should be conducted privately.
5: Oh, I see. Then simply go through that door and down the stairs. The entryway to the tunnel is through that door at the far end.
4: Thanks.
3: We shouldn't be long.
1: I don't like this one bit.
0: I must confess a profound sense of uneasiness at the appearance of Mr. Glossman.
1: Anytime he shows up, there's big trouble.
5: Look, I understand your feelings, but there's no reason to be rude. Ah, Jason.
6: Hi, guys. What's going on?
1: The state inspector's here.
6: Ah, good.
1: And Glossman is with him.
6: Glossman? Who's Glossman?
0: He's the rather dubious personality from the state government who keeps trying to... How shall I say it?
1: Destroy Odyssey.
0: That's one way, I suppose.
6: Oh, wait a minute. I heard about him. He's the one who tried to build a freeway through Tom's farm and then pulled that environmental scam that...
1: Helped Tom decide to run for mayor.
0: He's the one.
6: He also fought with my dad over creating Wits End.
0: Precisely.
6: So why is he here with the state inspector?
1: Well, that's the question of the day.
0: Indeed.
1: I don't like it.
0: Me neither.
1: He has a history of making things difficult for us.
0: Speaking of history...
1: Oh, I'll get it.
0: I meant to tell both of you that my friends at the college are still analyzing the soil and rocks from the tunnel.
1: Hold on a minute.
0: And it just occurred to me...
1: Jack, it's for you. Billy McPherson's returning your call.
5: Oh, I better take that in the office. Thank you.
6: Go on, Eugene.
1: He'll be right
6: with
1: you,
6: Billy.
0: Yes, it just occurred to me that there may be some sort of historical information buried in the archives at the library, beyond what we already know about the tunnel's uses. Perhaps I should check on it.
6: Please do.
0: Very well. See you anon.
6: Connie.
1: Yeah, Jason?
6: You said that was Billy McPherson?
1: Uh-huh.
6: He's the guy my dad knew. The one who used to be in that group. What were they called? The Israelites.
1: Oh. Is that so?
6: Yeah. Why is Jack talking to Billy McPherson?
1: Is he? Oh. I mean, why? Oh. Well, I really couldn't say. I mean, well, maybe they became friends after you and he, you know, the two of you.
6: Maybe I should ask Jack.
1: Yeah, maybe you should.
6: I think I will. Call me when our inspectors come back up, okay?
1: Okay.
2: Oh, boy.
4: Well, what do you think?
3: I think we found what we're looking for. But we need to have it analyzed to be absolutely certain. He's going to be very happy.
4: Good. We've had so many goof-ups lately, we need a success. Now I just have to figure out how to get indefinite access to it.
3: It won't be easy. People are here all the time, and I understand that Jason Whittaker actually lives here.
4: Yeah. There's got to be a way around that. A way to get everyone out of the building long enough to get as much as we need.
3: You'll figure something out. I know it.
4: You can be sure of that. I have an ace up my sleeve that nobody knows about.

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1: The Tale of the Coin.
2: Hey, look what I got.
3: Oh, that's a beautiful coin. Is it a stater?
2: It is. Well, I found it at the temple.
4: I'm not one to get carried away by emotion, right?
5: Yes, but sweet.
4: We're being called on to take a leap of faith here.
6: We all rush in together, each one takes something, and then rush out together. Any questions?
7: 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Why are we doing this?
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8: 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We always love hearing from you.
9: Okay, let me get this straight. You started up the Israelites again to counter the Bones of Wrath, but now you've disbanded them again? I don't believe it.
10: I'm sorry, Jason. I should have told you, but it all happened so fast.
9: No, that's not what I don't believe. I don't believe you took that kind of action.
10: What do you mean?
9: Well, I mean, I never would have expected you to do something so aggressive. You had spies and everything. Now I'm really disappointed I wasn't here.
10: It doesn't make any difference. It's over.
9: You know, that's the other thing I can't believe. One of the kids gets a punch in the nose and you're calling it quits?
10: That was more than just a punch in the nose.
9: Whatever. The point is, you can't quit over the first signs of battle.
10: I can't?
9: No.
10: But I did. I won't risk the kid's well-being.
9: What about the well-being of Odyssey? The well-being of the people you started to help. You can't abandon them. Look, doing good involves risk. That's how it works.
10: I know that. But it's not my place to put kids in that kind of position.
9: Then whose place is it? Nobody else is going to mastermind this kind of thing. And you're forgetting that Dad did it a long time ago.
10: Whit created a gang that did good works, which is what I wanted to do. But now we're in some kind of, what's the word you used? A battle. That's an entirely different situation.
9: It's good versus evil, the greatest battle of all. I think we should continue the Israelites.
10: We?
9: Yes. I'd love to get involved. We could show the Bones of Wrath a thing or two, fight a little fire with fire.
10: That's what I'm worried about. The purpose hasn't been to fight fire with fire. We're not supposed to fight the way they fight.
9: Well, sorry. It's the only way I know how to fight.
10: It'll escalate, each side getting harder and harder until someone is more than just beat up.
9: But that's part of the risk if we're going to win over the bad guys.
10: And exactly who are the bad guys, Jason? The Bones of Wrath? I don't think so. In fact, the more I look at the situation, the more I believe the Bones of Wrath are just a small part of a bigger scheme.
9: Which makes the Israelites critical to undoing whatever that bigger scheme is.
10: Jason,
9: look, if you won't keep the Israelites going, then I will.
10: No, you can't.
9: Yes, I can. Well, you don't think they'll listen to me?
10: I mean, you can't, because it would be wrong until we know what's really going on.
9: Oh, sure. And while we wait around, the bad guys get the upper hand. No thanks.
10: Oh.
9: Why does it seem like we keep coming back to the same argument? I want to take action, and you want to do a fact-finding tour.
10: Because recklessly taking action leads to unforeseen problems. Remember the arcade games? What happened with the imagination station?
9: I remember, and I've decided that whatever went wrong was worth the risk to find out what we could do that was right.
10: No matter who got hurt along the way.
9: No one was permanently hurt.
10: Oh, and
9: nobody will be. Jack, I don't understand you. I don't understand why you like to just sit around.
10: I don't just sit around. So you're taking over the Israelites?
9: Yeah.
10: Well, I can't stop you. Any more than I've been able to stop you from anything you've done over the past few months.
9: Well, you always said I was stubborn like Dad.
10: Stubborn, yes. But not like your dad. You don't leave me a lot of choice, do you?
9: Choice for what?
11: Jason, Jack, Professor Bovril and Glassman are up from the tunnel.
9: Okay, we'll be right down. Thanks, Connie. I can't wait to hear what they have to say. Aren't you coming?
10: No, I don't think so. You go ahead. You can fill me in later.
9: Okay.

0: I'm Jason Whitaker, gentlemen. What did you find?
1: Oh, it's nice to finally meet Whit's son. I can see the resemblance. I'm Glossman, and this is Professor Bovril.
0: Right. Any reason I can't get started on my display?
2: To be direct, Mr. Whitaker, there are several reasons we can't license that tunnel as a display.
0: Like what?
2: For one thing, it contains elements that are so unusual that we don't dare allow the public down there until we know more about them.
1: Safety precautions, you understand?
3: You mean the same kind of safety precautions like you pulled out at Tom Riley's farm?
1: Now, that was an unfortunate situation that I've been completely absolved of.
3: Oh, right.
2: We'll need to bring experts in to do some extensive testing.
0: Experts? Wandering all over Wits End?
2: Not all over Wits End, just in the tunnels.
0: I'm sorry. I don't like that idea.
1: Well, I'm sorry, too, but you'll have to like the idea. As a potential health hazard, we have the legal right to investigate that tunnel.
3: Oh, yeah? What kind of legal right?
1: Well, you probably don't know this, but the land Wits End sits on is owned by the city. The building belongs to you, and that's all. So if the state tells the city that we need to investigate a tunnel under their land, we will investigate the tunnel.
0: Tom Riley will never let it happen.
1: My guess is that Tom Riley will have much bigger problems than this to deal with. Much bigger problems. Good day, Whitaker. Connie?
2: Good day.
3: Whoa, he really sets my teeth on edge.
0: I can't imagine how he ever got into public office.
3: Me neither.
0: We better tell Jack what's going on. Jack? Jack, are you up there? Jack? That's strange.
3: Did you find him? I checked all over the first floor and... Jason, what's wrong?
0: It's a note from Jack.
3: A note?
0: Yeah, he must have slipped out the back door.
3: Well, why would he do that?
0: Because I decided to take over the Israelites. I assume you're one of them.
3: Well, yeah.
0: Look, but... I want you to call Billy McPherson and set up a meeting with the whole gang. We've got a lot of work to do.
3: Okay. But where's Jack?
0: Jack's gone. This note is his resignation.
3: What?
0: Jack won't be working at Wits End anymore.
4: Jack has resigned from Wits End? And what's going to happen in this battle between the Israelites and the Bones of Wrath? Will we ever find out what Glossman is really up to? And what does the tunnel have to do with it all? I guess the only way to find out is to keep listening. Meanwhile, I'd love to hear what you think of this particular series of adventures. 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And don't forget to ask about how to get your own copy of today's episode. It's called Moving Targets. 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Moving Targets was written and directed by Paul McCusker. Our production engineer was Dave Arnold. And our executive producer is Chuck Bolte. And I'm Chris, hoping you'll join us again next time for more Adventures in Odyssey.
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there. I'm John Rhys Davies with Lamplighter Theatre. I'd like to invite you to a place of history, mystery, and new beginnings. But first, there's someone you need to meet. His name, Finian Jones. You might say he's a collector of words, wisdom, and wonders. Join me, won't you? Oh, and be prepared for an unexpected journey, one you are about to experience.

0: Alice, it's good to see you, my friend.
1: Here, I found some of your mail out front.
0: Ah, thank you so much.
1: Oh, what are you grilling? That smells fantastic.
0: Ooh, it's one of my favorite recipes.
1: Huh?
0: Well, a precipe is a legal writ, commanding something to be done and requiring a reason for neglecting it. But here at Finney and Jones Coffee, Tea, Antiques, etc., it is what comes before the recipe. Yes, and all that's left is the cilantro, which I'll give you the pleasure of adding while I read this letter. Mm-hmm. Oh. Now, that's interesting.
1: Huh?
0: Javier Jade, to be more specific.
1: Is that something on your grill?
0: No, it's something in this letter.
1: What does it mean?
0: Well, I don't know. All the way from the Middle East. Huh? Via Jade.
1: Huh?
0: Yes, that's what it says. Ha! Via Jade. What does it mean?
1: Jade is a gem.
0: Huh?
1: Via Jade. So tell me, what's all this you're cooking?
0: Oh, sweet potato fries from Nigeria, unshucked organic peas from Tunisia, mixed with golden beets from Morocco, served on a bit of jasmine rice from Cambodia, and a maple syrup horseradish mustard glaze from Manitoba, dressing my famous steelhead trout from Kamchatka, served on cedar board from Walmart.
1: Impressive.
0: Yes, it is. I think Judah will be impressed, too. My grandson seems to be blessed with a heightened sense of his senses. Oh. Speaking of senses, he must have lost his sense of time.
1: You mean Judah?
0: Yes, yes, yes. He was supposed to be here 15 minutes ago. Now, Thomas, the last I heard, you were having some job problems?
1: More like Job problems.
0: Oh. Well, tell me.
1: One bad thing after another. I was passed over for a promotion I really thought I'd get. The transmission in my car went out, and I just found out my mom has cancer.
0: Oh. Oh, Thomas, I'm sorry.
1: I've always trusted the Lord, Finian, and I can handle some disappointments and hardships. But what's the point in all this suffering? What kind of God allows this kind of suffering to happen to those he's supposed to love?
0: Hmm. Here, have some horseradish.
1: What?
0: Horseradish. You said this meal smelled good.
1: Sure, but what does this have to do with the way God treats those he's supposed to love?
0: Well, everything. And the answer is in the horseradish.
1: The horseradish?
0: Yes, yes, when it's mixed with the maple syrup and the beets and the rice and the peas and the trout.
1: Cooked on the cedar plank.
0: From Walmart. So you don't like horseradish on its own?
1: Of course not.
0: But it makes the dish overall better, wouldn't you say?
1: Well, yes, when all the flavors are combined.
0: Like the trials of our life.
1: Horseradish isn't really a trial.
0: No, on its own, it's bitter and distasteful. But it's only one ingredient. And right now, you can't see all the ingredients. You can't see how God is working all things together for good.
1: You can say that again.
0: Oh, you can't see how God is working all things...
1: I get it. Did I mention I didn't get the promotion and my mom has cancer?
0: Well, I suggest you take it up with management and follow me. This way. Come on. Up. No, over here. Now, watch your head as you enter. It is time for a change in perspective.
1: Oh, the Exploratorium. It's been a long time since I've been in here.
0: Take heed of the sign above, please.
1: Beware of the lies of the one in disguise, and take heed to the instruction of the wise. What does that mean?
0: Well, it means to open your eyes. Beware of the lies that so easily desensitize, regardless of how much they rationalize, that they will in the end, no matter the size, jeopardize, demoralize, dehumanize, antagonize, monopolize, and destabilize.
1: Okay.
0: But to revitalize, take heed of the words that are prioritized, categorized, authorized, and you'll never have to compromise.
1: That's a mouthful.
0: No, that's a truthful. Found in Ecclesiastes 12, verses 8 to 14.
1: And I suppose you're going to quote it to me?
0: No, actually, I'm going to quote Ecclesiastes chapter 3, verse 11. Unless you'd prefer me to sing it.
1: Of course not.
0: I'm sorry, what was I thinking? It says, God makes everything beautiful in his time. For more information, follow me through this door, up these steps, and...
1: It's kind of dark in here.
0: Yes, it is. That's the idea.
1: Okay, but I can't see a thing.
0: Oh, Thomas, you're a fast learner. It often takes people days to figure out that they're in the dark.
1: Finian, turn the lights back on! Thank you.
0: Things aren't always as they appear. Often we see much better with a change in perspective.
1: Well, what's this?
0: This is an unusual book with an unusual history.
1: The Hidden Hand.
0: considered one of the best books in print in the 1800s. It's one of my favorites, and a favorite of my beloved Uncle Charlie. Here, Thomas, have a seat.
1: Whoa! Where did that sofa come from?
0: Oh, it was there all the time. Just a matter of a new perspective.
1: But it wasn't there a few seconds ago.
0: Well, I can also make it disappear. You see this lever? I just pull it in.
1: Oh, wait. Oh!
0: Oh, Thomas, I am so terribly sorry. Here, try this comfy Jonah recliner.
1: Okay. Interesting shape. Looks like a whale.
0: Whale? That's a deep subject, but I think you'll enjoy its deep cushions.
1: Okay, but no more.
2: Get me out of here! This chair swallowed me alive! Get me out of here!
0: Oh, I really do need to get that fixed.
1: How about I sit on the floor?
0: Ooh, I wouldn't. Not if I were you. Not even if I were me, which I am.
1: I'm sitting on the floor.
0: It's not a floor. It's a meta-floor. A combination of... Oh, dear. Stop screaming now.
1: What? I'm falling, and you're falling beside me. This is so strange.
0: Nothing is as it seems, my friend. The Exploratorium is a combination of special effects, sound effects, and spandex. You feel like you're falling, but you're not. 3, 2, 1.
1: Oh, wow. I landed. Finian? Finian? Finian? How does he disappear like that? Figures. How am I gonna get out of here?
0: Thomas!
1: Yeah?
0: The sooner you get to the bottom, the quicker you'll get to the top. Just open the book.
1: The book?
0: Yes, the book. Those stitched pages with the leather cover and the gold edges.
1: Okay. Oh, this is a long one. The Hidden Hand by Eden Southworth. Written in 1850. Maybe one chapter won't hurt. Well, at least there aren't any disappearing sofas, whale chairs, or metafloors. Chapter 1, The Nocturnal Visit. Hurricane Hall is a large old family mansion, built of dark red sandstone in one of the loneliest and wildest of the mountain regions of Virginia.

0: Mrs. Condiment, how long does it take you to find my slippers? Did they go to call on the neighbors?
1: My apologies, Master Warfield. Here they are. Wool has the fire going in your room, and here's your house coat as well. Would you care for a light snack before bed?
0: You've been my housekeeper for nearly 30 years. Every evening I've required a light snack. Why do you even bother to inquire?
1: Indeed, Major Warfield.
0: Who could be here at this hour?
1: I've no idea.
0: Well, go find out, woman!
1: Yes, sir. Yes, can I help you?
2: I've come for Major Warfield. I must speak to him at once.
1: Oh, but it's so late. Surely you could come back
0: tomorrow. Reverend Goodwin? What is it you require of me at this hour?
2: Your presence at a dying woman's bedside.
0: You expect me to go with you? I'm no doctor.
2: You're the justice of the peace for the county. You must hear and record her dying deposition.
0: Oh, can it not wait until...
2: It's regarding a crime, Major Warfield. That's what the old woman says. Your position requires you to attend.
1: But to go out this late, and that criminal Black Donald on the loose...
2: She will not last much longer, I'm afraid.
0: Ah, very well. My coat, Mrs. Condiment.
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0: Quite a hovel of a home.
2: Not everyone has the good fortune of living in a mansion as you, Major.
0: Hurricane Hall was earned with hard work and determination.
2: I'm sure it was.
5: Ah, finally. Come in.
2: How is she?
5: Barely holding on, but she's determined to give her testimony.
0: Take me to her.
5: Miss Grewell, the magistrate is here to receive your statement.
6: Thank you. Please leave so I might have some privacy.
2: Of course, ma'am. We'll be in the front room if you need us.
0: I know you. Nancy Gruel. You were a midwife, but you disappeared. What was it, a dozen years ago?
6: 13, yes.
0: So, the rumors were true. You committed a crime and left town, and now you're ready to confess.
6: I'm ready to testify, Major Warfield. I committed no crime, but a crime was committed.
0: Let's hear it, then.
6: Have a seat. It's a lengthy tale. As you know, I was a midwife. I was walking home in the pitch black after tending a woman when I was grabbed from behind.
0: Oh.
6: Before I could cry out, the villain seized me round my throat and covered my mouth with his hand. He says, "Be silent, you old fool, or I'll blow your brains out." And when I turned, it was a man wearing a black mask.
0: Huh?
6: I couldn't even scream. He wrapped a dark kerchief over my eyes and put me in a carriage. Someone drove us down these winding paths, and then I remember a rickety bridge and bumpy road and what sounded like creaking trees of a forest. When we finally arrived, I could hear a rushing waterfall in the distance. We went down and down, right to the bottom of the hollow. But I had no idea where we were.
0: What did they do with you there?
6: They guided me out of the carriage, still with my face covered and a gun muzzle to my head. And into what seemed to be a massive house. The door opened heavy. And then I was guided up many flights of circling stairs, so many I lost count. My mask was removed and I was shoved into a room.
0: Get in, do your duty.
6: But I... What? Oh, you poor dear.
0: She's been laboring for 2 days. We figure something's wrong.
6: Well, I should say, why didn't you tell me her mother was in labor? I'd have come willingly.
0: Yeah, some things need to be done a certain way.
6: Leave us be. I'll tend to her. Oh, poor girl. What's your name? Your baby is turned. This will hurt, but bear with me. Push, girl. He's coming. He's out. He's... Uh-oh.
5: Why isn't he crying? What's wrong?
6: I'm sorry, dear. He's gone. The labor was too much. I'm so sorry.
5: Something's not right. What's happening?
6: Perhaps another baby. You've another baby. And it's coming quickly. Push, girl. I know you're tired, but you must.
5: I can't.
6: Now!
7: A girl. A beautiful girl. She's perfect. Look.
5: Oh, she is. Oh.
6: Let me wrap her up. You can hold her. Here.
5: No! You must take her with you.
6: What? You're exhausted, girl. It'll get better.
5: No! The baby! She's not safe here.
0: Is the infant birthed yet?
5: Don't let him in! Don't!
6: You mustn't come in.
0: I hear the baby cry.
6: Yes, but leave me be while I attend to it and the mother.
0: Hurry up, woman.
6: Nurse the baby. Keep it quiet. What's the meaning of this? And who is that man? And who are you?
5: I can't say, but just know this baby is in danger. They will kill her, I assure you.
6: But they'll never let me leave with her.
5: The boy, the baby that died. Show them that one and save my little girl. My little Capitola. Please. I beg you.
6: The look on her face, I'll never forget it. The young thing was terrified. I didn't know what to do. Mm-hmm. Without a thought, I swaddled up the wee one and hid her under my shawl. Then met them in the corridor. Here's the baby.
0: It's
6: dead.
0: But I heard a baby cry.
6: It died shortly after birth. I'm sorry.
0: Oh, well, this makes it much easier. Your work here's done.
6: So I can go home now.
0: Something like that.
8: And they didn't suspect that you were hiding the child?
6: No. We went back to the carriage and he covered my face again. This time we were in the carriage for hours. Clearly, we weren't going back to my home.
1: Where are we going? Where are you taking me?
0: You'll know soon enough. What is that?
1: I'm never gonna see my home again.
0: Quiet, woman. These fits are driving me mad. Take off your blindfold, but wait here. Hey, you're the captain of this ship.
9: Indeed.
0: Where's your vessel head?
9: London. But I need no more hands on deck. You'll need to look elsewhere. I've a servant woman to sell you. She can cook, clean. You can sell her once you get to London.
1: What? No, you can't.
9: I don't need a lady that old. Just add more weight to the ship. She's an excellent midwife. Surely someone would find use for her. Perhaps. I'll give you a dollar. Take it or keep her. Deal.
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7: The captain gave us food and told us he would take us to port and then we'd be on our own. Mm. I'd noticed by now that the sweet mother, whose name I was never granted, had tucked a ring into the blanket with the baby.
8: A ring? Could you describe it?
7: Pure gold. And engraved with the names Eugene Capitola. So, I named the baby Capitola. Mm. But I called her Cap for short.
8: How unique. Capitola.
7: We disembarked in New York. Mm. A city large and chaotic it was. I feared returning to Virginia. Who knows what that masked man would do if he ever found us.
8: Indeed.
7: I didn't have a dime to my name. We lived in a hovel and ate scraps, but Herbert, the young lad, when he returned from his voyages at sea, would always give us some of his earnings.
8: It's hard to find young men like that these days.
7: A rare find indeed.
8: Where is the girl now?
7: Still in New York. Mm. She's 13 now. I came back to Virginia to find work, intending to retrieve her once I secured a job. But I fell ill almost as soon as I arrived. 6 months ago now.
8: She's on her own?
7: No. I put her in the care of a neighbor, Mrs. Simmons, a laundress. But I told her I'd only be gone a matter of weeks.
8: And where would this laundress be found?
7: Number 8, Rag Alley.
8: This ring, do you have it?
7: No, I left it with Capitola.
8: And have you told the girl anything of her strange past?
7: Not a word. She's such a young thing. I didn't believe the time to ever be right.
8: Of course. Has the girl any mark on her by which she could be identified?
7: A very strange one. In the middle of her left palm was the perfect image of a crimson hand, about half an inch in length.
8: Very good. Now, madam, you must think carefully. Have you spoken these happenings to anyone else?
7: Not a soul. I knew whatever happened that night. Well, someone has been very wronged. And I feared for Capitola's life.
8: I understand.
7: But you'll record all this. You'll bring it to the court.
8: I shall do my duty.
7: the poor girl. She must be taken in. How I wish I could speak to her one last time.
8: Trust me. She'll be cared for.
7: Now that I've said my piece, you must leave an old woman to her fate.
8: Shh. Rest, madam.
2: Are you finished? It's nearly daybreak.
8: Yes, yes. Let's get back to Hurricane Hall.
2: Oh, shall we not stop by the courts on our return?
8: I'm in need of food and rest. The deposition can wait.
2: Very well.
8: Mrs. Carnaby.
1: Ah, Master Warfield, I trust you had a good rest after your trick last night.
8: Did you send the old lady provisions as I requested?
1: I did, Master, but regretfully, they were returned a short time ago. Huh? The woman died before it arrived.
8: She truly did have little time left. Call Wool to get the carriage ready.
1: Will you be going to the court?
8: I'll be going to catch the stagecoach for a journey up north.
1: North? I don't recall you having a journey scheduled.
8: And must I seek your permission on my travels, you meddling matron?
1: Of course not, Major.
8: Pack my trunks. I'll need wardrobe for several weeks.
1: Oh, very well.
8: Hurry! I need to leave within the hour to catch the stagecoach at Tip Top.
1: Yes, Master, right away.
8: Oh, and wrap me up a lunch as well. And now to find you, Miss Capitola.
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8: She's smallish. A ward of a Mrs. Greeley. 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
15: I like camping, but I don't want to live in a tent forever. I'm glad the Bible says it's just for now.
16: That's right. The tents we live in now are only temporary, and they're not even real tents. Did you know you live in a tent? I'm Zach, and this is Keys for Kids. The Bible talks about living in a tent, but it doesn't mean the kind that you camp in. The Apostle Paul used a tent as a picture of our human bodies. Just like a tent eventually wears out, our bodies grow weak and won't last forever. But for those who trust in Jesus, there is a permanent home waiting in heaven. 2 Corinthians 5:4 says, "For while we are in this tent, we groan and are burdened." Now let's listen to our story for today. It's entitled, Temporary Tents. Hey kids, how about a camping trip to the mountains this weekend? Dad asked enthusiastically at the dinner table one night. I'm in, yelled Rico. He wanted to get his vote in before his older sister said something negative. Sure enough, Kara frowned. Dad, remember the last time we went camping? Our tent collapsed in the middle of the night because we didn't put it up right, and the mosquitoes nearly ate us alive. Rico giggled. Don't forget the night we camped on a beach. When the tide came in, water sloshed into our tent. Everything got soaked. The scariest experience for me, said Mom, was lying in the tent listening to some animal making a racket outside. I was sure it was a bear. But it was only a cute little raccoon, Dad grinned. Fun memories, huh? Reminds me of something I read in the Bible the other day about tents. He got up to find his Bible. Really? The Bible talks about tents? Rico asked. Yep, here it is. 2 Corinthians 5:1-5. Dad read the passage aloud. You see, Kara looked triumphant. Even the Bible says tents are trouble. Mom laughed. Except those verses are really comparing our bodies to tents. It's saying that as long as we're in our frail human skin, we're at risk of experiencing all kinds of sicknesses, temptations, and hardships. Right, said Dad. But don't forget that it also says our weak bodies are temporary. We'll only have them for as long as we live on this earth. One day, when Jesus returns, he'll provide those who trust in him with a new home. He's going to get rid of sin, sickness, and death forever and make the whole world new. And there we will have perfect bodies, invincible. Like Superman, shouted Rico. Cool. Well, in the meantime, said Mom, what do you say we trade the tent for a mountain lodge this weekend? Maybe near a lake? Everyone cheered but Dad, who shrugged good-naturedly. Okay, I hear you. But we're not through with camping. We've got plenty more adventures out there just waiting for us. Well, how about you? Have you ever thought of your body as a kind of tent? A tent is temporary. It's meant to be used for a short time while you're away from home. And this world is not our home. As Christians, our home is with Jesus. One day he will come back and make the world new so it can be our home forever, and he'll give us perfect bodies that will never wear out. Until then, remember he's with you in the temporary hardships you face. Our key verse is 2 Corinthians 5:4.
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22: This is Wretched Radio. Now that we have that established, let us go about the business of nitpicking. You say, really, do we have to nitpick everything as Christians? No, we don't have to nitpick everything, but we are to nitpick some things. And if we don't nitpick the central tenet of Christianity, if we do not have a Berean-like ear as we listen to or go about the business of presenting the very basics of our faith, the essence, the central doctrine of Christianity, we ought to be nitpickers when it comes to the gospel. How can we not get this right? How have we grown so casual about this teaching? Is it not possible that one of the reasons that we have so many false converts is because we've had so many bad gospel presentations? Even when all of the correct elements are there, if they're not in the correct order, it makes it confusing. But so often, they're not only not in the correct order, but bits are left out, which makes the gospel incoherent to the unbeliever. What you're about to hear is a 1 minute and 2 second long gospel presentation. It's making the social media rounds right now. Her name is Whitney Lynn. She's an evangelist. She's stuck in an airplane with about 200 Alaska Airline passengers. She takes the opportunity to preach the gospel. And you're going to think I'm mean because I'm going to nitpick it. I don't think I'm being mean. This is the basics. If you went to a bread factory and you asked an employee, how do you make bread? And they gave you the wrong answer, you'd go, do you know what you're talking about? I mean, that's what you do. That's what you do. What we do is the gospel. We must get this right. And I'm afraid what this woman does, apparently she travels the country and she records herself doing this in coffee shops and just in an airplane when she's stuck on an airplane. And what you're about to hear, I believe, is not an accurate gospel presentation. But you be the judge.
0: Hello, everybody. Good morning.
22: Good morning.
0: I know we're all waiting. It's kind of frustrating, right? This wait. But I want to tell you that God's timing is perfect. And God knows everything. And maybe he's sparing us from danger today. So I want you to rest.
22: That actually is true. The segue was a little lame. But that is actually true. But I'm not sure that I would preach that to a group of people that I know nothing about in an airplane. They can't rest in that because they don't believe in God. In fact, they're at enmity with God. For the Christian, that is a wonderfully comforting message, that we are stuck on this tarmac. We're going to be delayed in our flight. Maybe he's sparing us a crash. And it is good because we can trust that God. I believe that's fine to share with Christians, but here comes the gospel.
0: And know that Jesus Christ loves you so much.
22: Hold the phone right there. Who's Jesus Christ? Without explaining who it is, he's that teacher like Gandhi, isn't he? He's that moral guy. Some people think that he lived 2,000. You've got to explain who Jesus Christ is, but there's more information that I believe needs to precede that. Furthermore, Jesus Christ loves you so much. Well, that's a relief. I love me too.
0: That he died on a cross for your sins.
22: Hold the phone. What's a cross? Why did he die for my sins? Hey, wait a second. You calling me a sinner? So she doesn't use the law. So sin is suddenly unreasonable because every person will declare their own goodness with their mouth. They think that they are good people. Furthermore, dying on a cross, that's one of my favorite necklaces. I've got a cross necklace. Why did he die on a piece of jewelry? I don't understand what's happening here. And you think, okay, now you're just being silly to a degree, but not entirely. We do not live any longer in a Christian educated society. People do not know anything about Christianity as a rule. We need to explain all of these things. And to launch with God loves you, all you've undermined, if you're going to talk about the eternality of hell, you've undermined it completely. I thought he loved me. And why would he have to die on a cross for my sins? It's because she has left so many things out already, including the use of the law, but she's left out even more. She's left out, I think, what almost always needs to be the first message in an evangelistic presentation.
0: He rose again in 3 days. He's alive and he's the one true God. But the wages of our sin is death.
22: Hold it. That should have been about second in the presentation. The wages of sin is death. That at least brings some clarity to he died on a cross for our sins. But even that is feeling a little bit muddy, abstract, and confusing, frankly. What's the big deal about sin? Why would Jesus who we don't actually know that he's fully God, fully man. Why would he have to dine across for my sins? It's because she's left out what I believe should be the first component of a gospel presentation, the character and the nature of God. God is holy. He's a consuming fire. He's pure. He's set apart. He's a clean room. He cannot look upon sin. He isn't just, he doesn't have an attribute of holiness. His entire being is holy, holy, holy. There's no stronger way to emphasize a particular aspect of an individual than to repeat it three times. He is holy, holy, holy. And suddenly, the concept of sin and its wages being death. Okay,

0: failed to do that. She put Jesus loves you first. She gave a statement that I think was entirely unreasonable and even a bit offensive. He died for our sins. This is not a good gospel presentation.
1: Hell forever.
0: Okay. Wait a second. So unreasonable. So unjust. Unless you have emphasized the character and the nature of God. This is an offensive message. That is why an incomplete turn or burn message, I think, is actually just bad. To go out in a street these days and yell, you're going to hell for forever. You're a sinner. It's unreasonable. We must open the law and we must explain the eternality of hell and its reasonableness. And the only way to do that is by proclaiming the character and the nature of God.
1: Apart from Jesus, we won't make it to heaven.
0: Why? Why? What? Why not? Is God mean or something? No, he's holy.
1: But he loves you so much. Make him Lord. Repent of your sins.
0: Which is it? First of all, we don't make him Lord. He is Lord. We are to repent, but where's faith? She leaves faith out. You need to trust in Jesus Christ. And so this is so typical. I'm so glad this is making the rounds because it allows us to do better. It allows us to sharpen up our gospel presentation because this woman, as well-intentioned as she might be, I'm sorry, didn't really do these people a favor.
1: He is coming back very soon.
0: Good message.
1: I pray protection over this flight in the name of Jesus. Amen. Amen. Bless you guys. Bless you. Amen.
0: That was the end of the preaching. But the fun did not stop there. Alaska Airlines flight attendants believed that she was scary. They didn't feel safe. That's so therapeutic, isn't it? Nevertheless, I believe that an organization that owns private property, which a plane is, has every right to say, we don't want you doing that. So what did they do? They kicked her off the plane. And they can. That shouldn't be an issue for us. That is why going to a shopping mall, it's owned privately. They have every right to say, we don't want you doing that here any more than you would want a Buddhist walking into your church and proclaiming whatever it is Buddhists teach. They got nothing really to share other than just lose all your desires and gotta go now. You would be like, hey, don't do that here. And you'd have every right to kick them out. Well, so too does American Airlines. This is the evangelist being escorted off the aeroplane.
1: The Lord have mercy on your soul. Oh, touch ye not my anointed, to do my prophets no harm.
0: Okay. Old Testament verse for 500 taken out of context, Alex. That is for prophets and that is for kings. That you should not harm them. Physically, she simply was told to get off the airplane. She's not a prophet. She's not a king. She was not being harmed. She doesn't need to threaten back.
1: You don't know who you just messed with. Wow.
0: And then she goes out into the thing, the terminal. Terrible, terrible word to be used in an airport. And she does basically the same thing, and she's ushered away from that, too. You can judge her motives. You can judge the rightness of what she tried to do, but I do believe that we are called to judge that gospel presentation. Call me mean. But I think that this, if we are not willing to be critical of the most essential doctrine of the Christian faith, then I think we're something worse than mean. I think we're lazy servants. This is Wretched Radio.
2: 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You know, there's no shortage of voices telling women how to handle anxiety, how to navigate relationships, how to find their identity. Honestly, most of it sounds pretty good until you realize it's just self-help slapped with Bible verses. That's not the same thing as biblical wisdom, and that's why we at Fortis Institute present to you The Better Way with Libby Glosson. Libby is an ACBC certified biblical counselor, and she's not just interested in giving you coping strategies. No, Libby's desire is to take you to scripture and show you what God actually says about the things

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0: Here's a question. 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
2: 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Justin Martyr was a second-century apologist who was converted after seeing the courage and devotion of Christian martyrs. He earned his surname when he was executed for his faith. When asked to renounce his faith, he responded, "No one in their right mind turns from true belief to false belief." 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
1: This is Wretched Radio. Prepare to play one of America. That's right. Prepare to play one of America's fastest growing game sensations. Which one of these clips is the most insufferable? Let's go with that. The most insufferable. First contestant, you might want to get your Bible and a calculator out. She is, I guess, a prophet of sorts. Haley, what was her name? Haley Grace?
4: Or Amanda Grace?
1: Amanda Grace.
4: Yeah, I think that was it.
1: What's the matter, Jimmy? You heard her before?
4: Yeah, I've seen this woman.
1: Okay, this is, besides like the weird math and the numerology business, which is not the way to read your Bible, what is the point of all of this? Other than to raise money, I can't imagine any other reason to get people whipped up into a complete frenzy, which does appear to be her goal here. Just, scary. To profit from it somehow by having people send in money. This is utter nonsense.
5: Senator Lindsey Graham, his birthday is July 9th.
1: Uh-huh.
5: 2 days later, on July 11th, he suddenly dies.
1: Okay.
5: July 9th to July 11th. 9/11, 9/11.
1: Oh.
5: Now, within this same July 9th to July 11th window, a new assassination plot against President Trump is uncovered involving Iran and the IRGC.
1: Tell me more.
5: This is all unfolding within a two-year window that equals 9/11, 2025 to 2027. 2 plus 2 plus 5 is 9. 2 plus 2 plus 7 is 11.
1: No
5: 9/11.
1: Way.
5: Within this year, 2026, Rosh Hashanah, the Feast of Trump,
1: right?
5: Begins on 9/11.
1: No.
5: It is the 25th anniversary this year of 9/11 within America's 250th year, all while President Trump's presidencies equal 9/11. 45 and 47. 4 plus 5 is 9. 4 plus 7 is 11. 9/11. We have to wake up and realize there is an alarm being sounded right now.
1: What is that alarm saying? What? Now, why do we have to wake up? What does all that nonsense have to do with anything, frankly? This is numerology gone cuckoo bird. She's just grabbing things all over the place. This is not the way to read the Bible. This is not the way to read the signs of the times. We have a word that is so clear. She's a trickster. She's a huckster. All she wants to do is get people stirred up, make her seem like, oh, we've got to go to her so that we can be in touch. It would be you want to do something. If you're one of those people that is really good with statistics, go back if you can endure it and watch a bunch of her stuff and see if anything that she's ever said or predicted has come true. I'll bet not a single thing.
5: And we have to intercede and pray for what is coming. We have to heed
1: what's
5: right
1: coming
5: now. Have eyes to see and ears to hear.
1: Yeah, we do. What are we seeing? What are we hearing? What's coming?
5: What the Holy Spirit has to say, and that Congress, in the midst of this, and the Republican Party have to humble themselves right now before the Lord in the midst of what is unfolding within this window.
1: What's unfolding? What window?
5: This is an alarm being sounded. We need to
1: only
5: pay attention to this thread. These things are not accidents the way they are unfolding.
1: Jimmy? What did we call this? Which one is most insufferable?
4: I think that was the word.
1: Yeah, okay. Well, this is going to get pretty insufferable, too. This is apparently Lord of the Rings of some way, shape, or form. This is Bethel Church. You have to, it's Shayon, Bill Johnson, a woman who seems to be pretty intense, and a couple of other, get ready for it, apostles. And they're gathering around a big staff, and they're going to start banging it on the stage, making proclamations.
3: Please stand up with us. So if you can stand, because you're standing in authority, because you're all kings and priests.
1: Standing in authority. Jimmy, the next time that you want to get something done, stand in authority.
4: Okay.
1: Are we kings and priests? Yes, we are. This, however, is a doctrine that is so abused in these circles. You are a royal priesthood. You are indeed the kingdom. You hold the kingdom of the keys. You do. But they use it as something far different. You've got this. You've got some power, some intrinsic power inside of you that allows you to decree and declare.
3: And all of us, we're an apostolic people.
1: Oh. So I'm looking at the likes of Peter and Paul and Mark. Okay, cool. So I'm looking at apostles now.
3: So as an apostolic team, with the authority that God's given to us, we decree and declare that racism will end. It's over in the ecclesia from this night forward.
1: Okay.
3: In Jesus' mighty name.
4: That's all it took.
1: But they decreed and declared it. I'm pretty sure that racism is still happening.
4: I'm pretty sure it is.
1: What happened to their declaration here?
3: Stop it, bang it. Hallelujah. Come on, give them a praise offer.
6: Repeat with us. Thou shalt not pass.
1: I had to be told what it is. Thou shalt not pass. I think that that's a Lord of the Rings, and they're banging the staff. So they've all got their hand on the staff. These are adults. Presume they look like adults, and they've got their hand on the staff. They're banging it. Thou shalt not pass.
7: No more.
3: Woo! Amen.
8: Amen.
3: Amen. Amen. Amen.
7: I'm sorry. We did it twice. We need one more.
1: Yes, we do. That's right. We need it. Otherwise, the decree and the declaration, it just ain't going to work.
7: One more. We need you to agree with us.
1: Why? You're apostles.
7: Okay, on the count of three, shout with us. One, two, three. Thou shalt not pass!
1: Calm down, madam. There it is. Bada boom, bada bing. Racism is gone.
7: In the name of Jesus Christ.
1: Uh-huh. That's contestant number two, Jimmy. How are you doing?
4: I'm okay in here.
1: All right. I don't think you are, actually. I don't think that you're okay at all. Which, by the way, if you would do me a very big favor, I'd be so grateful. If you recall when one handsome Jimmy Hicks was out for surgery, encouraged you to send him a note of encouragement, and you did. And that was really wonderful and edifying. I'd like you to send Jimmy another note of encouragement that is not edifying, but scolding. Tell him to knock it off. Tell him to just stop it. He is going nuts around here because he's acting as if he didn't have back surgery a few weeks ago, and you're doing too much stuff. I'm telling you, stop it. You're gonna set yourself back. No pun intended. And then you're going to have to go through something again to fix it. So stop with all of the activity around here. Start telling people what to do. We are happy to do things. We'll pick it up. We'll put it together. Whatever. Stop. So if you'd be kind enough, what did that woman say? I need your agreement.
4: Thou shalt not pass.
1: Thou shalt not pass, Jimmy. Okay. So if you'd send that to 877-282-2337, in Christian love, of course, that would be most appreciated. Ready for number three?
4: I think so.
1: Mm-hmm. This is not a church thing. I just found this tremendously sad. I believe this is Nick Shirley, if I'm not mistaken. He's out in the streets and he's interviewing people. And this woman is sitting on a bench, I suspect, maybe university student. And I guess this made its way around the internet because it's supposed to maybe be, you know, laughable and ridiculous. I just found it tremendously sad.
8: Let's just say somebody who has raped a woman.
9: Totally.
8: Would you like them to be out in the street?
9: I think my answer is yes, even though that's a challenging answer to say.
8: So if you got raped, would you like your rapist to be out in the street?
9: Well, like, let me finish. Because I have been raped, and they are out in the street. And I'm not sure, like, them going to jail is a solution to, like, whatever's going on inside their heart, or even my own heart that, like, contributed to that experience that I'm having. And I don't want more people to get raped, but I don't know for certain that going into a jail in the United States is going to shift anything inside of their, like, operating systems.
1: That's a woman who has been infused with progressivism. Furthermore, she doesn't understand the penal system. She thinks it's a rehabilitation system, and somebody going in, they might not get rehabilitated. That isn't why people go to jail, at least not biblically. It is to be punished for their crime. And if somebody has raped another human being, they should be punished whether they get rehabilitated or not. And she apparently had some sort of a bad experience, awful, and she doesn't appear to have enough sense of justice to say, yeah, that person needs to be in jail. I just found that really troubling. So I'm not sure that qualifies. What are we saying here?
4: Which one is most insufferable?
1: Yeah. Okay. How's about we change it? Which one is most tragic? Let's go with that.
4: Yeah.
1: Contestant number whatever. This is in a Methodist church, Jimmy.
10: For they have tasted the divine. Blessed are the gays, for their joy in one another is contagious. Blessed are the bisexuals, for their confidence has expanded our pride. Blessed are those who are trans for the sake of self-compassion, for you have made water into wine.
1: Well, here you have it, Jimmy. That's a Methodist church rewriting the Beatitudes. Take your pick.
4: Yeah. Oh, you want me to pick from these
1: Which
4: four?
1: Which one is the most tragically insufferable sad one?
4: I'm going to go with the last one. If you're going to rewrite scripture, blessed are the gays. Come on.
1: Hater. 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
19: A meteorologist Mike Cox, it will be partly cloudy for tonight. There could be a stray shower or thunderstorm this evening, but as we go to the after dark portion of tonight, that should start going away. We'll have a low in the morning of 67 degrees. At that point, we'll start out with partly cloudy skies for Wednesday, and again in the afternoon, scattered showers and storms develop. We'll have a high of 85. Thursday, a sunny start, but scattered showers and storms develop in the afternoon again. Highs on Thursday, around 86.
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21: Titles of Christ. In the Bible, Jesus is given many titles that teach us about who he is and what he has done. Jesus is called the door. A door serves to provide or prevent access. Thieves and robbers are prevented from entering in. But those who trust in Christ are able to come through him into eternal salvation. 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
22: Just in case you thought I was being a big old meanie, this is Wretched Radio. You thought I was being a little harsh on Jimmy because I was scolding him for being way too active after having back surgery when the doctor told you how long is the recovery process?
4: Come on.
22: How long?
4: 4 months.
22: Yeah. And you're 1 month into it?
4: A little over.
22: Okay. Please stop. Let us do stuff, or we'll find somebody who can do the stuff for you. We love your commitment to the ministry, but you are going to hurt yourself. And you thought, well, you were being a little bit severe. Let me just tell you what you missed during the break. A profound demonstration of my love for Jimmy Hicks. You have no idea how much I expressed my love to him during the break. Do you remember, Jimmy?
4: What did you say?
22: Yeah, I didn't say a thing. And that was my demonstration of love. Do you know why?
4: Why?
22: Because your mic was on, and what were you doing in there?
4: I don't know. I was opening something.
22: This. You were doing this.
4: Yeah.
22: And I said nothing because I didn't want to pile on. What was that but an act of profound love for Jimmy Hicks? So if you think I was just being mean to him. It is such a weird phenomenon, because as you're doing it in there, I'm just like, just tingles. But I do it. It's fine.
4: Yeah.
22: It's just fine. It's not a problem. What is that phenomenon? I'd like to know. Did I mention this is Wretched Radio? Jimmy,
4: uh-huh.
22: You want to play another round? Well, I'm afraid you're going to have to. Yeah.
23: You be the judge.
24: You want answers? I think I'm entitled.
25: You want answers?
26: I want the truth.
25: You can't handle the truth.
27: Order in the court.
22: How's about a round of which Islamic story is the most... Is the most ironic? No. Is the most, yeah. I think we'll go with that. Which Muslim clip, or story rather, is most, yeah. Not exactly sure what the rules or the criteria are, but which one is most, yeah. Here we go. Story number one. Let me take you to Germany. Turkish Airlines, a Turkish immigrant living in Germany, refused to sit next to a woman on a flight. You know, that Sharia law business. And so, gasp, a female flight attendant tried to comfort him, calm the man down. How does he respond? Well, he punched or slapped her. because she was a woman trying to comfort a man. He was arrested when they landed in Dusseldorf. Dusseldorf has an umlaut. I didn't know that. We say it should be Dusseldorf is what it should be. The Muslim man practicing Sharia law, refusing to sit next to a woman and slapping the female flight attendant. Hey, Germany, just keep on bringing them in. Everything is going to be fine. Just fine. That's story number one, Jimmy. Which one is most? Yeah. Story number two. A transgender American regrets fleeing to the Netherlands because all the Muslim immigrants want to kill him.
4: What did he think was going to happen?
22: Well, you know, the situation, this is quote, the situation I have in the U.S. as a trans person, not good, right? But here I will be hurt or killed. Yeah, about that. Story number three. Muslims threatened to slaughter a Christian apologist family for not saying Islam is peaceful.
4: That's irony.
22: Man, this is a guy, I was not familiar with him. I went and watched some of his videos. Seems like a sharp character. It's called Inspiring Philosophy, Michael Jones. He's a Christian apologist. He wrote this, "My family is being targeted by Islamic extremists. I don't know that they're extreme. I think the ones that are that behave like that are being more observant and more obedient to the Quran than those who are not. My family has been threatened with, and you, apparently you can't say R asterisk P-E anymore, or printed even, because it'll get you into trouble or censored, or the AI will keep it from being disseminated. I don't know. My family has been threatened with that and violence. They're currently looking for my home address to target us because he wouldn't say that Islam is a religion of peace. One of them told me, your front door is next. Cool. They've shared my phone number, shared an address they claimed was mine, tried to locate my actual home, threatened physical violence, and made threats of sexual violence against my wife. That's story number three. Which one is most? Yeah. And finally, this 60,000 Arab men, they stormed two Spanish cities and got fiery, but were mostly peaceful. Here's the details from Not the Bee. 60,000 military-aged Arab men stormed two Spanish cities on the coast of North Africa. Now, those are the last of the European holdings of North Africa, those two cities. 60,000 Muslims flooded those towns, burned cars, stormed buildings, looted businesses, shouting, Allahu Akbar. Mostly peaceful was the report from the media. That's story number four. Jimmy, which one is most? Yeah. And I know what you're thinking right now.
4: Which one?
22: I'm running short on material. We're not going to have enough time. No. Don't be deceived.
4: Okay.
22: This is now turned into, this is the, when they do like when you're in a competition and the draw. So you got first round, second round, quarterfinal, semi. Yeah. So this is like a quarterfinalist.
4: I got you.
22: That's what we're picking. We got more. All right. So calm down.
4: Okay.
22: Well, which one is most? Yeah.
4: Right now I'm going to go with the ironic Muslim that threatens the Christian apologist.
22: They're all ironic, frankly. All right. So that's a contender. And then who was your winner from the last round?
4: The Methodist Church.
22: The Methodist Church, which rewrote the Beatitudes. Right. Blessed are the trans people, et cetera, et cetera. All right, you ready for round three?
4: Okay.
22: So this will be our final. So whoever wins this one then will compete against the other two.
4: Okay.
22: I'm making this up. Can you tell?
4: I think so.
22: All right, here we go. Which one of these just makes you shake your head the most violently? That's what this one is called. You ready?
4: I'm ready.
22: Kamala Harris just told the Democrats, or laid out the Democrats' 2028 agenda. She wants to pack the Supreme Court. That's not a shock. Revisit the Electoral College. Got to do away with that. And give statehood to D.C. and Puerto Rico so that they can win elections. That's Kamala Harris. Just getting more and more out there with the agenda of that is not American at all. I think we need to stop. I believe it was Dostoevsky who made no distinction between socialism and communism. made no distinction whatsoever. I think it's time to do that. Let's label this Trojan horse what it is. Sophie Cunningham blasts Seattle Storm co-owner for cursing teen girls. There were some girls at the Indiana Fever basketball game, and apparently the owner of the Indiana Fever saw these two girls and their T-shirts that said XXXY. In other words, there's a difference between the genders. And it's reported that the owner of the Indiana Fever called them bleeping insane. Now, apparently, the owner has actually been banned from 5 home games. She can't even attend 5 home games of the team that she owns. They didn't explain why, by the way. Nevertheless, that's an adult who's married to another adult woman right there. That's story number 2, Jimmy. Mm-hmm. So Kamala versus the Indiana Fever owner. Minnesota, My Gender Dolls. That's right. With swappable body parts, rolling out for school children as young as 4. Oh, terrific. They're called My Gender Dolls with removable, swappable, you know what, to school children as young as 4 to help them realize all the different options that exist for who they can be regardless of their body parts. So if their body parts don't matter, then what's the big deal about body parts? They claim one thing. Hey, those things mean nothing, but we got to have those. And we don't want that one. We got to have this one. But they mean nothing. It's totally inconsistent. And this entire movement, this is what this entire movement appears to be predicated on. It's all about sex and body parts. The dolls are intended for children between the ages of 4 and 10. That's story number 3, Jimmy. You keeping track?
0: I am.
22: All right. Story number 4. Gay men who used a woman to rent her body to have their baby. They actually are suing her because she refused to abort because the baby was reported to have a cleft palate in the womb. So they're suing her. What is right about that story? Absolutely nothing. There it is, Jimmy. That's story number 4.
0: Okay.
22: The lawsuit, the My Gender Dolls, the owner, the adult woman cursing out the kids because they understand that there's only 2 genders, mm-hmm. or Kamala Harris. Which one is... Blah, blah,
0: blah. Anytime you groom children, you're going to go straight to the top of the list for me.
22: My Gender Dolls?
0: Yep.
22: All right, then here we go. My Gender Dolls versus the United Methodist Church versus... What was the other one? Oh, the ironic Muslims wanting to kill the guy because he said Islam isn't a peaceful religion. Who's our winner?
0: It's got to go back to the rewriting of Scripture.
22: You still go back to that?
0: Yeah.
22: The United Methodist rewriting the Beatitudes.
0: Yeah, you can't do that.
22: No, you shouldn't do that. Unfortunately, they do. Church. This is Wretched Radio.
2: Look, I'm going to be straight with you. Every man knows what it's like to fight a battle no one else can see. You wake up, you're determined that today is going to be different. This time, you're going to be stronger than the temptation. But then evening comes. And there you are again, right back where you started. You're making promises to yourself that you already know deep down that you're not going to keep tomorrow. Here's what no one wants to admit. You can't win this fight with willpower. Trust me, if determination alone could break the chains of lust and sin, you would already be free. You've probably figured that out by now. The filters, the accountability apps, the promises to your wife or to yourself, they're just band-aids on a wound that needs surgery. Real freedom, the kind that actually lasts, it only comes when Christ changes you from the inside out. Not just your habits, but your actual heart. 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That sounds like somebody's uncle. Is that the guy that always comes and just stays quiet in the back of the small group? Hermeneutics is actually the art and science of interpreting Scripture, and if you don't know how to do it rightly, you're going to read the Bible wrongly. Worse, you're actually going to be an easy target for every false teacher with a podcast and a proof text. Herman Who is basically a master's level education in how to read the Bible correctly, and it's condensed into something that you can actually finish. You'll learn how to interpret interpret a 2,000-year-old book in a 21st-century world without twisting it into something it was never meant to say. By the end of it, you'll never read scripture the same way again, and you'll never have the wool pulled over your eyes by someone who sounds competent but doesn't know what they're talking about. Herman Hu, it is streaming right now for free on Fortis Plus. 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Trust the science. You've heard it a million times, usually right before someone uses it to shut a conversation down instead of open one up. But science is a tool. It's not a judge. And like any tool, it depends on who's holding it and what they already believe. Think about it. Two scientists can look at the exact same data and walk away with opposite conclusions because each one brought a different worldview to the table. Science also leans on a few things it can't prove, that the universe stays orderly, and that our minds can actually grasp truth. Both make the most sense if a rational God made it all. You take him out of the picture and you're left trusting that chaos somehow adds up. That's where In the Beginning with Dr. Jason Lyle comes in. He's a PhD astrophysicist. He'll teach you to read the science headlines without getting played. New episodes of In the Beginning are dropped every single Wednesday on every single podcast platform in existence or at fortisplus.org.
21: 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William Carey sails as a missionary to India. 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
22: This is Wretched Radio. Don't you just hate it when somebody says something and you go, oh, why didn't I think of that? That's the experience I had last night reading the Christian Worldview Journal. It's David Wheaton's ministry. He hosts an hour-long weekly program. You really will be edified every time you listen to it. Always worth a listen. It's called the Christian Worldview. He sends out a journal. Well, this is for July and August, so I'm guessing he sends out six per year. Good math, Todd. The title of his article, America 250, Will We Repent or Rebel? Good question, because there's a great deal of effort being put into the message that says, Christians, if our government doesn't meet our standard, it's time to rebel. David Wheaton's thought is, no, we need to encourage people to repent. That is the hope of our nation. And he used a Bible verse to explain why it is that the nations rage. That was a hint. I read this and I went, of course, this is why we're seeing such an intense effort to deconstruct Western civilization. There's obviously something bigger going on here. In the past, I've said this is spiritual warfare, but Psalm 2 brings such great clarity to understanding why are the nations raging. Let me share with you from David Wheaton's article. How did we get here? How did we get to this place where we are right now? And what ought we to do? That's the big question. Because we can be off on our analysis. How did we get here? But I think we need to go to the biblical solution to the national problem. And the solution is always evangelism. And that's exactly David Wheaton's conclusion. This is what he writes. Some would say that it was the influence of German higher criticism that cast doubt on the Bible in the late 1800s into the 1900s. Now, that's true. They did contribute to the demise of the West because they brought a low view of the Bible into public consideration. Others would point to the Scopes trial in the 1920s and the resulting acceptance of Darwinian evolution. Yeah, I think that contributed to the demise of the West. Some would point to removing prayer and the Ten Commandments from schools. Well, I think the reason, though, that prayer and the Ten Commandments were removed is because the nation was changing. It was already changing when that decision was made, I believe, in the early 60s when that decision was made. It's because we were already seeing a changing culture, more strength, if you will, from unbelievers protesting separation of church and state. So I do believe that act was more of a fruit than it was a root. Nevertheless, some would say we're in this situation because of sex, drugs, and the rock and roll culture of the 60s and 70s. Others would blame the influence of entertainment and media. Yep, you can't leave them out, social media especially these days. wow, has it accelerated debauchery? Wow, has it accelerated the propagation of really bad ideologies? Others would hold the church responsible for compromising its message and methodology for non-believers. And David concludes, yeah, they've all had contributing factors, effects rather. And I would say if I had to pick one, Jimmy, if you had to pick one of those things that has caused our Western civilization to be so compromised, which one would you say that's the winner?
0: I don't.
22: I do.
0: What?
22: I do. It's the church. The church. Mm. We have over 350,000 Christian churches in America. 350. No other entity even comes close to that. I mean, not even close. And if we're seeing a changed America, then apparently we're allowing the change. We're not being salty. We're not being light. And we're no longer evangelizing, at least not very well these days. And so all of these other things, I believe, are the result of a weakened church. That was the case I tried to make in a book that I wrote, wow, 10 or more years. What is it called? It's over there. Thou shalt
0: judge not.
22: Judge not. That's really tragic.
0: Thou shalt judge was the...
22: That's so pathetic.
0: That was the...
22: I worked hard on that. I should be able to remember something, especially the title of the book, Thou Shalt Not Judge. Oh, that was another resource.
0: Thou Shalt Judge was...
22: With Justin Peters.
0: Right.
22: No, Thou Shalt Judge.
0: Available on FortisPlus.org.
22: For free.
0: That's right.
22: Not the book. You got to buy the book at Amazon if you want the book, but we give everything away for free. My new book's coming out. Do you know the title of that one?
0: Go Serve Your King.
22: I knew that. Just testing you right there. Super excited about that. Super excited about that. David Wheaton concluding, there have been a lot of things that have impacted the demise of Western civilization. But he continues, the root cause is explained in the first three verses of Psalm chapter 2, where man rebels against God. Why are the nations in an uproar and the peoples devising a vain thing? The kings of the earth, they take their stand, and the rulers take counsel against the Lord and against his anointed, saying, let us tear their fetters apart and cast away their cords from us. Boom, there it is right there. The rulers of the earth and people, all people, they want to tear the fetters. They do not want God to tell them what to do. The answer to what is happening in our world is answered in Psalm 2 in the first few verses. It's rebellion against God. The leaders, who in our case are elected by the people, join together to stand against the Lord and against his anointed one, Jesus Christ. Wheaton rightly says, this is not complicated. It's the animating force in our nation and all nations. It's a war against God. Let's perhaps change our paradigm in the way that we view virtually everything these days through a political lens. It's through a spiritual lens. Politics is a fruit. Politics is downstream, the root, spiritual, upstream, spiritual, what people believe. It's manifested in these bad things. We would do well to discipline ourselves. Stop thinking so politically. Be disciplined to think critically, theologically. Every person is born with a heart that says to God, I will rule, not you. You're enslaving me. I'll tear your restraint off of me. David Wheaton concludes, unless God acts upon the soul and unless the soul surrenders in repentance and reconciliation to God on his terms, the peoples will continue to devise more and more vain things and nations become more of an uproar. Are you tired of it? Weary from it? Are you tired of getting exercised, just whipped into a frenzy? The other, we were in Boston. We were in Boston last week for a couple of days because I was in Tennessee with Nick Freitas, and then we went to Boston. And I'm not even jet lagged, although Delta did cancel our flight. That was kind of the first bummer I've had with Delta. Typically, I think they're just an excellent airline. They just canceled our flight. Surprise. Good luck. It's not that far to Atlanta. We flew back. All is well. But while we were in Boston, we were in a hotel room so small.
0: How small was it?
22: Hey! Hey! I didn't think I was going to get anything from you. We were in a hotel room so small. I had to step outside to change my mind. I'm telling you, it was so small. And doing whatever. And I found myself going, I'm mad. What am I so agitated about? Fox News was on the TV. They just get you whipped into a twist, and I completely got to turn this off. It's just making me incensed, and I don't even know what they're talking about, just the tone of it, and everything is wrong, and these people are terrible, and we're all going to die. Yikes. It just, that's what they seek to do, and they never tell us then what we should do. Well, the Bible does. Do you want to see the West change? This is the last paragraph from David Wheaton. Nations are made up of people, and people are made up of individuals with sinful hearts in need of God's redemption. When individual souls are saved and begin to live under Christ's lordship, they influence their families and spheres of responsibility. And as that influence multiplies, homes, neighborhoods, schools, towns, cities, and ultimately nations can be transformed for the glory of God. But what must happen first? People need to be saved. Therefore, what we can do has already been commanded. Go and make disciples. I was reading an article from the Christian Post, Why the Woke Right is More Dangerous Than Conservatives Admit. An interesting article, but what captured my attention was the observation that I think we're all aware of, that the left has advanced through the long march through the institutions. Antonio Gramsci, he believed, hey, we got to get schools and universities, media, churches, entertainment, government, institutions that shape how people think before they cast a vote. So if they can capture the institutions, then they can indoctrinate people and they will then vote kooky. All right, what does that have to do with our concern about the nation's raging? We have institutions. We already have indoctrination centers. They're right. They needed to grab those so that they can indoctrinate those. We don't need to grab anything. We need to indoctrinate, which means we need to evangelize. If we want to see the world change and the nation stop raging, there is only one solution. Share the gospel. And until tomorrow, go serve your king.
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19: A meteorologist, Mike Cox, it will be partly cloudy for tonight. There could be a stray shower or thunderstorm this evening, but as we go to the after dark portion of tonight, that should start going away. We'll have a low in the morning of 67 degrees. At that point, we'll start out with partly cloudy skies for Wednesday. And again in the afternoon, scattered showers and storms develop. We'll have a high of 85. Thursday, a sunny start, but scattered showers and storms develop in the afternoon again. Highs on Thursday around 86.
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6: August 4th, the gentle approach. Have you ever had something stolen from you? This is certainly not a pleasant feeling. Maybe it was your car, bike, or phone. Whatever it was, it belonged to you. And whether it was taken by force or simply without your permission, it was a breach of your rights. Such scenarios rightfully leave us feeling violated, as though someone has entered our home uninvited. Today we'll meet Ron Larry, a man who went through life taking what he wanted and forcing his own way at the expense of others. But he couldn't ignore the one who took a different approach. Ron is here to share with us his true story on this Unshackled Daily Devotional.
7: I was born in Detroit, the oldest of five kids. I could blame a lot of things for my failures. Dad drank and didn't pay the rent, so we moved constantly. Then he and Ma separated, and we never had enough to eat. I could blame the gangs and the drugs and alcohol I got into at 13. My brother and I started breaking and entering to support ourselves. I was in and out of prison 5 times by age 30, and I was beaten and tortured almost to death by drug dealers when I stole their stash. The last time I was arrested, I escaped, hopped a train, and fled to my sister in Ohio. I went to church with her a few times, then I gave up on God. He never gave up on me, though. I met a girl I loved, and we lived together for several years before I was arrested again for breaking and entering. In jail, I found a Bible and read the Psalms. The scriptures fed my hungry soul. One night, I cried out to God, asking Him to save me, and peace flooded my heart. My girl and I married when I got out of prison, and I went back to school. A year before he died, I led my brother to Christ. Jesus took away the desire for drugs, alcohol, and crime and gave me the freedom to follow Him, which I've done for almost 20 years now.
6: In Revelation chapter 3, Jesus is speaking to several churches about their devotion to Him, or lack thereof. In verse 20, He says, "Behold, I stand at the door and knock. If any man hear my voice and open the door, I will come in to him and will sup with him, and he with me." Friend, Jesus is not an attacker or an intruder. And the truth is, He will not force us into His will, even if it would spare us and others the pain of our own wrongful choices. Rather, He stands ready to guide us in the truth and to extend His incredible mercies to us each and every day, if we will only believe. 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
9: Hello, world. I'm Greg Patton. Stand by. This is it. One more day. The day the Lord hath made. What are we supposed to be doing, Christian? We're to rejoice and be glad in it. Later on, I'm going to talk a bit about emotions and how they affect you. I think I'm at the right time, right place to be able to do that today. So glad that you're here. So grateful for all of you that listen every day to Hello World, Monday through Friday, telling others about the broadcast and supporting us with your prayers and, in some instances, your finance. So wonderful to have you there. Continue to pray for our ministry as we are going to get back into book writing, taking a bit of a break here, but Hell's Gate and our autobiography, working on that thing. Mark Ferguson, manager of WHCB, got in touch yesterday, excited about the fall fundraiser. Starts right after Labor Day on Wednesday, September the 9th, 10th, and 11th. Fall fundraiser, WHCB. I'm looking forward to seeing some of you folks in person and drop by the station, have some time together. It's got to be a good time coming up. What in the world is going on? Got to talk about it. Can't ignore it. It is a really big deal. Today, Michigan voters, you have the chance. It's a final shot at shutting down this socialist nonsense that's convulsing the Democratic Party and alarming the United States. Polls and prediction markets suggest they will not do so. Really? Tuesday, final day for voters in the Democratic primary to choose a U.S. Senate candidate. I mean, this would be incredible. The primary winner will face former Republican Representative Mike Rogers for the seat currently held by Senator Gary Peters, who's retiring. And say, I'm not way out there to the right. To paraphrase Arkansas Governor Sarah Huckabee Sanders, it's a choice between normal and crazy. It is. We got to stop looking and listen to all of this craziness. El Sayed, the Democratic Socialist, wants to abolish ICE, eliminate oil and gas, ban any school choice, deny arms shipments to Israel, sharply raise your taxes, provide tuition-free four-year college degrees, establish a wealth tax. This guy is likely going to win the primary for the Democrats. Lest two walk together, we aren't even on the same planet. Oh, say, can you see the rising tide of evil? These people are winning. Oh, my. He was sentenced yesterday, talking about 39-year-old Jeffrey Kendall, sentenced to 50 years, 50 years to life for murdering 30-year-old Brittany Elizabeth Ligdus. He killed her in February of last year after breaking into her home. After breaking into her home and shoot her in the head in front of their 4-year-old son. They walk among us. So did this pervert, Ali Khan, 62. Been charged with endangering the welfare of a child, corruption of minors, indecent assault, all kinds of related offenses. He allegedly inappropriately touched a 14-year-old girl with special needs on a school bus, took photos, videos of her with his cell phone. The girl's parents contacted the cops on Thursday to report that their daughter had been inappropriately touched by the bus aide that day. The bus aide was immediately removed from service and from district pending the outcome of criminal and administrative investigations. We're talking. No, we're not. Yes, we are. United States, Iran, they can't agree on whether they're talking or not. One day after President Trump said he had called off a major strike in Iran because the parameters of the deal has been agreed to, things are looking tense again. Iran insisted yesterday it was not in any talks at all with the U.S., but was merely discussing some sort of short-term management of the Strait of Hormuz. So, I don't know, and neither do you. Michigan health officials, that's right next door, said yesterday that two people, by the way, this stopped salad at the Patton House last night, two people, both with underlying health conditions, died from the recent outbreak of that parasite causing severe diarrhea, stomach problems. These are the first deaths associated with this summer's unusually large outbreak of foodborne illness. This one is deadly. Can it be beautiful and ugly at the same time? My son just got back from doing some hiking, and I don't know what all they were doing out there in Spokane, Washington, but he said it was a great time. Beautiful area, but got some problems. He said there were drug addicts everywhere on the streets of Spokane. My Jake got back to Fort Wayne before this happened. I guess there were three big fires. And then Aaron Ferranchi, 37, he's been charged with one count of first-degree arson in Spokane for being what? A suspect starting one of the three fires that forced more than 65,000 people to evacuate over the weekend. This guy was carrying waterproof matches and a butane lighter when arrested. He pleaded guilty to manslaughter and aggravated assault in 2012 out in Arizona after being charged with first-degree murder in the death of his dad. Good grief, Charlie Brown. Hey, these nutcases can change your world overnight. How about the Smithsonian? A historian and museum professional has accused the Smithsonian of of abandoning its educational mission in favor of activism. Lefties are in charge there. You wouldn't even recognize it, they say. It's completely changed in just a few years. There's mounting criticism from the Trump administration and conservatives over how the museum presents American history. The lefty loonies have a totally different idea than truth. It's just a completely different, I'm telling you, it can change overnight. Time to get on our knees and pray about all of this stuff. Let me refresh your memory. This kind of goes along with it. There's just no denying it. His legacy goes on. No denying what? The worst president in the history of America. Remember Joe Biden? Trying to forget. Hard to do. Left office a year and a half ago, but the nightmare of his administration goes on. Remember during the Biden administration? Not only did Russia invade Ukraine in a war that's still raging on, but Hamas attacked Israel, throwing that region into chaos. That's still going on. In a humiliating military withdrawal, this made everybody mad. Afghanistan 2021, 13 U.S. service members were killed. Biden left the Taliban terrorist in control of Afghanistan with $7 billion of our military equipment.

current President Donald Trump noted it is an hour away from where China makes its nuclear weapons. He called it one of the biggest air bases in the world. We gave it to the Taliban free. Biden was also a disastrous president domestically. His economic policies led to a surging federal debt, high inflation, soaring interest rates, which made the American dream of home ownership impossible for millions and millions. In addition, Biden was horrific in dealing with COVID-19 that we're talking about again with Dr. Fauci. Under his administration, there were approximately 800,000 deaths, double the total from the Trump administration. Oh, we could take hours going through this stuff. Hopefully one day, unbiased historians will examine the Biden presidency to determine what was really happening. I think demons are running the country. We should have all been asking, where's my gun? And it's true, you can't win them all the time. Two Republican senators said they're going to stop blocking Todd Blanche's confirmation as Attorney General after he agreed to formally nix the $1.8 billion anti-weaponization fund included in President Trump's deal with the Internal Revenue Service. In business news, maybe the first, maybe the last. I'm not sure I get this one at all. Andon Market in San Francisco, California, is the world's first boutique run by artificial intelligence. That's the boss, called Luna. Luna is kind and accommodating to everyone, but forgetful and unbothered by the whole point of why you have a store, to make money, earn a living. Luna has approved every request for time off, even if it leaves no employees to run the store. And with that, requires the store to close the doors. Luna also struggles with privacy and boundaries, I guess. Andon Labs signed a 3-year lease for this Union Street store for $7,500 a month. Hello, what am I missing here? Robert F. Kennedy Jr. wrote a book about Fauci, Dr. Anthony Fauci. That was back in 2021. It was the biggest selling book of the year, sold 1.4 million copies. Did you know that? Mr. Kennedy's son, Robert F. Kennedy III, also wrote a critical book about him. Senator Rand Paul's book was published in 2023. Well, with all of Fauci's trouble, people are reading them all again. Anthony, you were a bad one. Well, I've been waiting for this for a long time. It's National Chocolate Chip Cookie Day, you know, to celebrate a slew of businesses rolling out deals to help you save a little dough on that crispy, chewy, cakey thing. Really, is it? National Chocolate Chip Cookie Day. Living in today's world is important as anything going on right now. Sylvie Cunningham of the Indiana Fever, basketball player, talking about transgenderism. Well, talking more importantly about men in the locker room with girls. She's really coming under attack by the left-leaning loonies over there, and it's an issue. The whole thing's an issue, obviously. So if I may, let me talk a little bit about LGBT queer. What does the Bible have to say? How are you and I supposed to respond? You want to be loving and kind. You want to speak the truth in love, don't you? I think this is something we need to understand. It's not gay to straight. What it is from being lost to getting saved. A lesbian reveals how God has radically transformed her views on homosexuality. Praise the Lord. Emily Thomas, she was 15 years old when she started dating a girl who lived down the street. Shortly after, she came home with a spot there, a hickey, I guess, on her neck. Dad confronted her, and without hesitation, she said, "I love this girl. It's a girl. I'm going to be with her, and this is how it is." Really. Like so many in today's culture, Emily clung to a watered-down version of the gospel that said, God being loved meant God was nice and God was chill with what was cool with them. Her mantra was, judge not. She wholeheartedly believed that if you were really a Christian, you were on her side. And if not, you were a legalist who needed to reread what the Word of God said about things.

0: That was until she attended a life-changing Bible study at 22 years of age, where God completely uprooted her backward thinking and misconceptions about his character. That day, it's like my eyes were really opened up, and I was amazed at the grace that he had shown me, said Emily. For the first time, she realized she had it all wrong. Along with the drunkards and other sinners, she saw that those who engaged in homosexuality were also on the list of those who would never enter the kingdom of God. Thankfully, the truth of the word of God, ye shall know the truth, and the truth shall set you free. Praise the Lord. Emily Thomas got it. What a great story. We need to pray for others. You know homosexuals? So do I. Lots of them. They need to turn to Jesus Christ. Like all of us who were lost in our sin, we found Jesus. Amen? If not, you can do it today. For whosoever shall call upon the name of the Lord shall be saved. Oh, that would be a great event. And now from our Improving Your Life department, this is some good stuff, my friend. Take note. Grab a pencil and a piece of paper. Okay, you might be asking, how can I do it any better? Get up early. Do you do that? Write down the tasks you have for the day. Prioritize them. Set some deadlines. Break up those big tasks into small ones. Avoid multitasking. Take some breaks here or there. Know what you can do and can't do. Always get enough sleep. And do not be a perfectionist. What do you think?
1: And how about a couple of thoughts from the scriptures?
0: When David faced Goliath, he didn't think his stone was too small. No, he believed Goliath was too big to miss. Sometimes it's how you look at a thing that really matters. Consider how precious a soul must be when both God and the devil are after it. Charles Haddon Spurgeon. Some of the best advice I've ever heard. Don't be open to criticism from people you'd never go to for advice. And last, and certainly not least, it's misleading to say God accepts us the way we are. Rather, God accepts us despite the way we are. He receives us only in Christ and for Christ's sake. Nor does he mean to leave us the way he found us, but to transform us into the likeness of his dear son. Sinclair Ferguson.
1: Where's my Bible? Life 101, right after this.
0: As always, want to encourage you to support Christian radio. 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First of all, you can pray. Prayer changes things, does it not? Oh, it absolutely does. And then if God would direct, how about some money? How about that old vehicle? How about a piece of property? All those things count, and I know stations all over the country that have received the same. Why don't you help out today? 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And then say, you know what? I would like to just fill in the blank. Always volunteer help needed at Christian radio stations. So much work to be done. So little money to do it with. Pray for this station. Well, I wanted to share some thoughts today on emotion. We are all emotional beings. It can be good and it can be bad. A lot of negativism surrounding emotions today. Certainly not surprising considering the pain and the anguish brought on by the feelings of doubt, fear, lust, jealousy, hostility, just to name a few.
1: So one of the big questions today, do you control your emotions or do your emotions control you? So I guess this could be a reminder or maybe a warning today.
0: When we allow our emotions to control our lives, then we're in big trouble. Is this you? And if so, why is it you? subjecting yourself to the harassments of Satan and his demons. God wants his children to wake up bright, full of life, ready to face the day with boldness and confidence. He wants us to wake up every morning and say, hey, I can do every single thing I need to do today, as long as it's in the will of God, through the strength of Jesus Christ within me, I can do this. It doesn't matter if you wake up to intimidating circumstances. It's going to happen, my friend. You may have a difficult job, or you may be in the midst of a painful personal or maybe a family crisis right now. You can still face all of these things in the confidence of the Lord. After all, what did Paul say? I can do all things when the circumstances are just right. He didn't say that. He simply says that I can do all things because Jesus gives me the strength to face whatever comes up. The promise holds true for you today as it did for Paul then. Absolutely.
1: If I may today.
0: Let me give you four specific reasons for our bold confidence in God. First, we have the assurance of the presence of the Lord in our lives, do we not? Philippians 4:5 says simply, hey, the Lord is near. Hebrews 13:5 promises, I'll never leave you, nor forsake you. I'm not going to desert you. No, I'm not. All of Scripture testifies to the enduring personal relationship God desires with each one of us. Truly, He is our very present help in a time of trouble. Psalm 46:1. And then secondly, we can have confidence because of the peace of God. Paul testifies to this in Philippians 4:7. And the peace of God, which surpasses all comprehension,
1: all your understanding, actually. What's it going to do?
0: Going to guard your hearts and your minds in Christ Jesus. This is a peace based on the fact that Jesus dwells within every single believer for life. And then third, our confidence is assured because of the provision of God. Philippians 4:9, I think, demonstrates this. My God will supply most of your... No, it doesn't say that. My God will supply all of your needs according to his riches and glory in Christ Jesus. Clearly, our needs are important to God, and he knows exactly how to meet everyone every time. Never fails. And then, number four, our confidence is strengthened by the power of God. This is clearly seen in our focal message of Philippians 4:13, right? I can do all. Big word. All means all. All things through him who strengthens me. Paul leaves no room for doubt or compromise here. He emphatically believes that Jesus can and will empower him to achieve anything that God sets before him. Now, let me ask you this. In light of all of this, why is it that we so often lose our confidence? I can think of at least two reasons that happens. One is that we listen to well-meaning friends, okay, who give horrible advice and express negative attitudes. Though we love them dearly, our friends are human, just like we are, right? And they may give unwise counsel based on the difficulties in their own lives. And another reason we lose our confidence is the burden of guilt from sin. When we're caught up in guilt over our sin, we begin to feel utterly helpless and unworthy to receive God's blessings of strength. This guilt is genuine, the result of unconfessed sin. And quite often, though it is a false guilt, a lingering sense of worthlessness that Satan throws in our faces, even though we have settled that matter with God, we must remember that through the blood of Jesus Christ, our sin has been set aside. Washed in the blood, we can certainly and boldly approach the throne of God with the assurance that he loves us and desires to empower us for life's challenges. You know, these two things, unwise counsel, mark it down, and guilt from sin. Unwise counsel and guilt from sin are twin thieves of the enemy. Yes, Satan uses these things to rob us of the confidence that we can rightly claim in the Lord. In him, we have the privilege to face every single hardship and challenge and obstacle and adversity with the same boldness expressed by Paul. Do you know Jesus is Lord and Savior today? If so, then you don't have to be afraid to tap into the limitless wealth of power available to you today through Jesus Christ. You, like Paul, have every right to proclaim, I can do all things. Every single thing that God wants me to do, no matter how challenging, how intimidating, through Jesus Christ who lives within me, we're going to do this. This confidence is God's great gift to you today. You're his child, right? Why would you ever want to refuse such a powerful offer? Claim the name of Christ today and walk boldly into life, renewed, revitalized, and divinely empowered.
1: And maybe this is your kid. Hey, maybe this was you. And it can happen. Your kid. Let's put it nicely. He was acting up.
0: The parents did their best to maintain some sense of order in the pew, but they just were losing the battle. Dad grabbed the boy, headed up the aisle. Just before reaching the safety of the foyer, you heard the little guy scream out, "Pray for me! Pray for me!" You know, that kid needed prayer.
1: Of course, that wouldn't be your child, would it?
0: Okay. Had to say, for another day. Thanks so much for joining us on Hello World every day at this time, Monday through Friday. Tell a friend, join us on Facebook, Greg Jerry G, Patton, P-A-T-T-E-N.
1: And that's the way it is. Tuesday, August the 4th, 2026. I am Greg Patton. Until tomorrow, same time, same place, you have a great day.
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4: 91.5, the blessing weather.
5: I'm meteorologist Mike Cox. It will be partly cloudy for tonight. There could be a stray shower or thunderstorm this evening. But as we go to the after dark portion of tonight, that should start going away. We'll have a low in the morning of 67 degrees. At that point, we'll start out with partly cloudy skies for Wednesday. And again in the afternoon, scattered showers and storms develop. We'll have a high of 85. Thursday, a sunny start, but scattered showers and storms develop in the afternoon again. Highs on Thursday around 86.
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7: We live in a broken, imperfect world, and one of the results is that bad things do happen to good people. But when we are confronted with that stark reality, almost always our hearts cry out, "Why, God? Why did this happen to me?" Now, please understand, I am not an armchair authority, an expert who has all the answers. But believe me, friend, I have done some hard searching with a Bible in one hand and a handkerchief in the other to keep the tears from blotting the words on the page. I have sat at the bedsides of literally dozens of people, and I have asked silently many, many times, "God, why did this have to happen to this person?" Together, let's examine some of the reasons that people kick around answering the question, why bad things happen to good people. One of the most common answers that you will hear is that someone really isn't so good, that the bad thing happened as the result of personal failure or wrongdoing. While this may be true in some cases, that doesn't really satisfy me. Do you know why? God knows the heart. We don't. That answer almost always seems to come from self-righteous individuals who point at the person who's down and say, "It must be because you're not as good as I am." You first read about this in the book of Job. When covered with boils and robbed of his family and possessions by one tragedy after another, Job was alone and grief-stricken. That's when his friends came to comfort him. But their comfort turned to bitter accusations as they said, "Job, why don't you confess your fault and perhaps God will have mercy?" Even his wife counseled, "Curse God and die." But he did not die, and he struggled with the very issue for days and months. In the New Testament, we find this same suggestion when Jesus was confronted with a man who had been born blind. The disciples ask, "Who sinned, this man or his parents?" You can read about it in the 9th chapter of the Gospel of John. If it is true that tragedy is punishment, it would also be true that God is unjust and cruel because a lot of innocent individuals suffer. Have you ever walked through the pediatrics department of a hospital and viewed some of the tiny babies with their bodies racked by pain? Are we to think that these innocent individuals are being punished for something they have done or their parents did? As I mentioned earlier, it is because of this that some reject God, attempting to define God in terms of tragedy rather than define the tragedy in terms of God. When bad things happen to good people, our conscience always cries out and we think, "Well, perhaps it's because of my personal failure this happened." Nobody's perfect. Even the best of us are sinners, and when we begin to think like that, we have forgotten some important biblical truths. Christians are not perfect, just forgiven. We have lost sight that when Christ died for the sins of the world, he also died for my sins and my failures. We have lost sight of the fact that because God loves me, he sent his son to bring me back into his family, adopted as his own child. When we try to explain why bad things happen to good people in terms of our personal failure, we lose sight of the fact that God does not love me or punish me in terms of my essential goodness, but because of the very nature of his goodness and his love.
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1: Hello, and welcome to Exploring Bible Prophecy. Today, we're picking up in Matthew chapter 3, where we left off in our last program. We were looking at Matthew chapter 3, verses 7 and 8. And of course, this is part of our series entitled Important Prophecy Terms, where we're looking at seven sets of terms dealing with important aspects of prophecy, particularly prophecy yet to come, which is what we will be exploring in our next series when we look at the next 30 prophetic events that take us from today all the way to eternity. And we're in point number three of these seven sets of terms. We're looking at the difference between the gospel of the kingdom and the gospel of grace. And today, as we have been for a while, we're in the gospel of the kingdom. And this is the gospel that Jesus preached to Israel when he came the first time 2,000 years ago as the Old Testament prophesied prophet, Messiah, King, and conqueror. And we spent some time, as you can see from the worksheet that's available from this radio station, WHCB, we went through the Old Testament to establish each one of those points about prophet, Messiah, King, and conqueror. And then we also, in the Old Testament, looked at a number of scriptures showing that there was a tribulation that would come to set up the kingdom. That, as we're looking forward to, and as I'm sure you've heard preachers talk about, there is a tribulation, a seven-year tribulation, and then a millennial kingdom of 1,000 years. And that was what was prophesied would happen back 2,000 years ago when Jesus preached this the first time. And it would have all happened if they had accepted him, but of course they denied him. And therefore all those covenant promises that were covenanted to the patriarchs, to Abraham, Isaac, and Jacob, and so forth, all of those promises would be put on hold and fulfilled at a later time, which we believe will be fairly soon here, as it kicks off with the rapture of the church to take the righteous element off the earth so that there is nothing but godlessness on the earth. The Antichrist can reign, and of course we'll see salvation take place during the tribulation, but that's a story for another day. And we've talked about that any number of times here on the program, because God is a gracious God, and he never leaves, never has a period of time in the history of the Bible where he hasn't had a remnant of believers. So that includes even during the tribulation period. But we're talking about 2,000 years ago right now, about a gospel that was preached, denied, refused, but will be offered again during this future seven-year tribulation, since it didn't happen before. It will happen again, and it will be the gospel of the kingdom preached. We see that in the New Testament. And then Jesus will come back, judge the earth, and set up his millennial kingdom. And that's all part of our next teaching series on the next 30 prophetic events. So it behooves us, it does us good to understand what was Jesus preaching the first time he came, because that's what he's going to be preaching principally the next time he comes. So what is it that he was preaching to Israel? And we were in Matthew chapter 3. We saw where John the Baptist in Matthew chapter 3, verse 2, announced, "Repent, for the kingdom of heaven is at hand." So he's announcing that this promised Messiah king was here. He was coming. I'm preparing the way for him, which would be about 6 months later. And he is here to set up the kingdom. So this gospel of the kingdom is what is in view here. And of course, we then went down to chapter 3, verse 7 and 8 in our last program, where it says that the Pharisees and the Sadducees came down to be baptized by John the Baptist because they just mentally thought that if I get baptized here, I'll just check that box off, and you know, I'm going to go to heaven anyway because I'm a Jew. I'm from Abraham. My bloodline runs to Abraham, and therefore I'm going to go to heaven. And all I need to do here is this John the Baptist guy is saying I need to be baptized to have my sins removed. So hey, let's go ahead and do it. Well, I'm purposely trying to make it sound flippant because that's the way John the Baptist saw these leaders of Israel. Look what he says in verse 7. But when he saw many of the Pharisees and Sadducees coming for baptism, he said to them, "You brood of vipers, who warned you to flee from the wrath to come?" From the wrath to come. So there's several things to take out of this. One, he is calling them out as being not righteous, but self-righteous. They're righteous within themselves. I'm all I need because I have Abraham. Abraham's my father. And I'll even throw in the name Moses. And again, I'm being a little facetious here, but it's to try and give you an idea of where the Pharisees and the Sadducees, and when you read those names, you're talking about the leadership of Israel, the religious leadership of Israel. There was no, quote-unquote, political leadership of Israel because they were under the thumb of the Roman Empire. So the political side of it was Rome, but the religious side, principally dominated by what they say are the Pharisees, the Sadducees, and sometimes you'll also see scribes, which were kind of like the lawyers included in that group. And what he's saying here is you have come thinking that's all that's necessary. There is absolutely no change of heart because you're a brood of vipers. But then he says, you're doing this because somebody has warned you to flee from the wrath to come. Well, what is this wrath that's being talked about? Well, that's the tribulation. All through the Old Testament, the Bible is replete over and over in many places with description after description of the tribulation period and how bad it's going to be and how gloomy and dark and full of fear and full of death and full of destruction. And it's coming. And if you repent of your sins, you could avoid that. That's what they're thinking is happening here. And, of course, they're probably not even thinking that they have to say anything. They just have to go get dunked as if that's all that's necessary. And that is so far from the truth, and we of course, know that. So I want to take us now to build on this whole point about the Pharisees and the Sadducees thinking that that's all they need to get into this kingdom that this man that they're going to learn here in 6 months or so is named Jesus and what this is all about. So stay in Matthew chapter 3 with me, and let's go to verse 11. Matthew chapter 3, verse 11, and here's John again talking to the crowds, and it's got to be within earshot of these same Pharisees and Sadducees, this brood of vipers. Verse 11, he says, "As for me," meaning myself, John the Baptist, "I baptize you with water for repentance. But he," referring to Jesus, "who is coming after me is mightier than I, and I am not fit to remove his sandals. He," Jesus, "will baptize you with the Holy Spirit and fire." So first, do you see the distinction here in verse 11? John is baptizing you with water for repentance. Jesus is going to baptize you with the Holy Spirit and fire. And this is not a second event that takes place, as some people would lead us to believe, that you're baptized with water, but then you have to be a second time baptized with the Holy Spirit. When Jesus comes, it's going to be one baptism at one point in time, and it's a spiritual baptism, and that's the point he's making here. He's not referring to water at all here with Jesus. It is a spiritual baptism that comes through a belief in Jesus Christ as your Lord and Savior, a belief in the one who was crucified, buried, and on the third day gloriously arose and is now seated at the right hand of the Father. It's through that belief that you have a spiritual union with Jesus, and we call it a baptism. There is a baptism of water that is important. The Bible teaches it, but it's not a baptism that saves you. It's a baptism that identifies you for other believers that you are professing that you are a member of the Church of Jesus Christ through belief in Jesus Christ. That it's a symbol, not a requirement. In other words, if you died today without having been baptized in water, but you had believed Jesus Christ, you'll go to heaven. There's absolutely no doubt about that. But it's something, this water baptism is something that we are told to do for our fellow believers. It's a recognition that you have died, you have been buried, which means to be, that you identify with Jesus in his death, and then you identify with him in his resurrection. The going down under the water is a symbol of death, coming out of the water as a symbol of a resurrection from death to a new life. But again, I want to heavily emphasize here, it's a pound on the table type thing, that this water baptism does not save you. That it is merely a statement in the Bible that you should do this for the benefit of the body of believers so that they can recognize that you are one of the body of believers and that you are making that profession to them because it's important. It's important to take that step. We can accept Jesus Christ, but we need to let other people know that we have done that, that we are a part of the body of Christ. So if you haven't taken that step, I highly recommend that you do that, that you in some way make that profession symbolically or verbally, however, that you make that profession to others that you have accepted Jesus Christ as your Lord and Savior. It's an important thing to do because you can believe something in your heart, but when you go to speak it, it takes on a greater degree, a greater level of importance, of impact, principally on you as the believer, because you're now stating what you believe to be fact. Is it a requirement to be saved? No. The Bible tells us very clearly with Paul and the Philippian jailer, all you have to do is believe that Jesus Christ. But in order to allow the Holy Spirit to then work in and through you, you have to allow that to come out, and that comes out through a profession. It comes out through a doing of good deeds for the Lord, using the Spirit, the spiritual gifts that you've been given. Okay, I digress here a little bit, but I just felt that was important to understand here about baptism. He says he will baptize you at the end of verse 11 with the Holy Spirit and with fire. So we need to understand that aspect of it as well. And if we were to stop right there, we might end up in a lot of debates and trying to figure out exactly what's being suggested here. But God is gracious. Look at verse 12. He explains it. His, Jesus, winnowing fork is in his hand. And that winnowing fork, if you have any background in or understanding of the agrarian economy, particularly 150, 200 years ago, that when you were separating the wheat out to make it usable, you would use these forks and throw it up in the air, and the wind would catch the light material, which would be the shell, the husk, the, what they call the chaff, and would blow it away, and the heavier wheat would fall to the floor. And that's how they would go through the separation process, and the key word here is separation. His winnowing fork is in his hand, back to verse 12 of Matthew 3. And he, Jesus, will thoroughly clear his threshing floor. He will gather his wheat into the barn. So this is the valuable product. And he will take that valuable product, separate it out, and put it in his barn. But he will burn up the chaff with unquenchable fire. So here, a lot of times you see them just take the winnowing fork, throw the whole product up into the air, and they let the wind blow the chaff away. And ultimately, it'll blow away and it'll degrade and return back into the soil. But in this particular case, he's using this agricultural example to make his point that he's going to separate the believer in him from the unbeliever. He's going to separate the righteous from the self-righteous. And a self-righteous person who believes in themselves, not in Christ. So I want to make that point clear because, you know, sometimes you'll look at a person who's being arrogant and say, well, they're self-righteous. This is a deep self-righteousness. This is a belief that they can get themselves saved. In this particular instance, at this point in time, the Pharisees, the Sadducees were self-righteous because they believed that they would go to heaven simply because they were in the bloodline of Abraham. That's the type of deep self-righteousness that I'm talking about here, a spiritual self-righteousness. So John the Baptist is telling us this is how Jesus, when he comes, how he's going to separate the righteous from the unrighteous. And he goes to extremes. He says he's going to take the wheat, which are the righteous, and he's going to gather them into his barn. He's going to take them to himself. Take them to himself. A barn is an example of a place that a farmer owns. It's his. I'm taking you home with me. But he will burn up the chaff. He doesn't just let it blow away and go about whatever it's going to do in the fields around the threshing floor and ultimately biodegrade back into the ground. He says, no, I'm going to take that chaff and I'm going to burn it. Remember back up here at the end of verse 11, he will baptize you with the Holy Spirit and fire. That's the separation right there. He's either going to give you the Holy Spirit of his Father, or he's going to burn you up, which means you're going to be in the lake of fire forever. So he says in the end of verse 12, he will burn up the chaff with unquenchable fire. And there's a key distinctive phrase right there. Unquenchable fire. You could burn it up and leave it at that, just I'm going to burn it. But when he says unquenchable fire, that is the phraseology that's used to describe the lake of fire, the eternal separation of a individual from the love of God. That's what we call it, hell, but it's really the lake of fire. It's a eternal separation from the love and the presence of God the Father, God the Son, God the Holy Spirit. And it's going to be an unquenchable, it will go on for eternity. And that's the horrible aspect, just the horrible thought of that consequence of eternal separation from the love of God is in what is called the unquenchable fire, the lake of fire. So he's describing it right here. He's describing these two major extremes, these two major opposites. You're either going to be with me in my house or you're going to be in the lake of fire forever. It's your choice. It's your choice. It's a belief, a spiritual recognition, a heart recognition. Do you believe me for who I am? You are the wheat. Therefore, you will be taken to my house. And the opposite of that is you disbelieve. You believe in your own righteousness, your self-righteousness. You will spend eternity in the unquenchable fire of the lake of fire. So we're going to follow along with that and build on that particular aspect as we go to the book of Micah in our next program. We're going to go to Micah and see a description of what this kingdom is going to be like if they had accepted him, an Old Testament description. And we'll do that next time. But right now, let's transition, as we always do, over to our Q&A time. And we are looking at a question here. Who is not going to be included in the rapture of the church? And we've described who the church is, who the people are, and how they can be included in the rapture of the church. But we made the point that the rapture of the church only includes or encompasses the righteous believers in Christ over a 2,000-year period. And I say 2,000 because we're 2,000 years into the creation of the church in Acts chapter 2 at Pentecost, and I personally am eagerly awaiting the Lord to rapture the church out at any moment here. So we're coming to the end of this 2,000-year period, but there's already been 6,000 years of biblical history with righteous people included in the 4,000 years before the church was started. And there are going, according to the scriptures, going to be righteous people who will be saved after the church is raptured out. So the simple belief that I think a fair number of people unfortunately have is that it's the rapture, the church takes the righteous out, and everybody else goes to hell and the lake of fire. Well, that's not true, and that's why we've been going through exploring the scriptures here to try and make this clear. And we did that by going to 1 Corinthians chapter 15, verses 20 to 26, to show you that there are going to be several resurrections, not just the resurrection or what we call the rapture of the church, but there are going to be several other resurrections of righteous people. And by the way, there's going to be a resurrection of the unrighteous. That might be a surprise to you, because a lot of times we associate the word resurrection with righteous, and that's not true according to the Bible. As a matter of fact, let's go to Acts chapter 24, and let's make that point real quick before we move on to our first group of righteous people outside of the church. So let's go to Acts chapter 24, right towards the end of the book of Acts. If you've got to Romans, you need to go back to the left. And if you've gotten to John, you've gotten too far over. Acts chapter 24, and we want to look at starting at verse 14. So Acts chapter 24, starting at verse 14, we read, "But this I admit to you, that according to the way," and that's the way is the term they use to describe the movement of the Christian church at the beginning of the church back in the first century. They called it the way. "According to the way, which they call a sect, I do serve the God of our fathers, believing everything that is in accordance with the law and that is written in the prophets." So basically he's saying, I believe the Old Testament, which was all that was available to them at that point in time. The New Testament really hadn't been written. But that's okay, because Paul said he reasoned with them in the synagogues, Jesus and him crucified, and he did that using the Old Testament. Yes, the Old Testament. So again, continuing here in verse 15, "having a hope in God, which these men cherish themselves, that there shall certainly be a resurrection of both the righteous and the wicked. In view of this, I," and this is Paul talking, "I also do my best to maintain always a blameless conscience, both before God and before men." And he's saying that because I don't want anybody to be resurrected to an eternal separation from God. But there is going to be a point in time, and it's called the Great White Throne Judgment. And it is a horrible period of time at the end of the millennial kingdom. So this is yet at least, let's say, 1,007 years. So there's a millennial kingdom of 1,000 years. That's what millennial means, 1,000 years. And there's going to be at least a seven-year period of tribulation. It's 7 years, but we don't know when the church is going to be raptured. It could be raptured the moment before the 7 year starts, or it could be raptured several years before it starts. In fact, I personally think that it'll be at least 3 or so years before the tribulation actually starts, and we'll talk about that in another teaching program. We'll talk about that specifically when we get into the 30 prophetic events, and I'll explain why I think that. So there's going to be at least 1,007 years. Then there's going to be what's called the Great White Throne Judgment. And we're told that every single person, this is in Revelation chapter 20, every single person who ever lived that was unrighteous, died in their unrighteousness, will be resurrected from whatever condition they're in, even if they died 7,000 years before, like Cain. Cain will be resurrected, given his body back, and he will stand before the righteous Jesus as the judge at the great white throne, and he will be told all the sins that he committed, and then he will be sent to the lake of fire for tormenting forever in an unquenchable fire. So that's a horrible thing, but that is the prospect for those who refuse Christ. So we see that stated here, and there's several other places where it says the righteous and the unrighteous will stand judgment, will be resurrected to stand judgment at some point in time. But we're talking about just those who are righteous. And are there those that are righteous that are not included in the rapture? And of course, the answer is yes. And that's why we're spending time over several programs to answer this question. And we want to look at different groups. And last time we listed those groups, they're the Old Testament saints. And I'll define those in just a moment. The tribulation saints will be resurrected. And then you'll have Jews and Gentiles who make it through the seven-year tribulation and will be judged at the end of that tribulation. And we'll talk about what the Bible says about each of those judgments, a judgment for the Jews and a judgment for the Gentiles. And when they're judged, those that are judged righteous will enter the millennial kingdom. And the Bible says that they will live forever, meaning that if they die during the die during the millennial kingdom, and yes, there is death during the millennial kingdom. People get that mixed up with eternity, but if they die, they will live with the Lord forever, because they were counted as righteous, and that's the important point. So we're going to start out by looking at the Old Testament saints. And I want to define first what an Old Testament saint is. And if you would, go to John chapter 7. John, the book of John, Matthew, Mark, Luke, John chapter 7. And look at verses 38 and 39. He who believes in me, as the scripture said, from his innermost being will flow rivers of living water. But this he spoke of the Spirit, whom those who believed in him were to receive, for the Spirit was not yet given because Jesus was not yet glorified. The point here is an Old Testament saint was anyone who died before the church was started. So if you died, throw a number out, 3 months before Jesus was translated back into heaven in Acts chapter 1, you're an Old Testament saint. You're still a saint. You're still going to receive a glorified body at your resurrection, but it's just not going to be as part of the church and the rapture. And we'll explain that a little bit more in our next Q&A portion. But remember, if we don't talk again, I'll be seeing you in the air.
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5: That's what parents will do. Oh, you shouldn't feel that way. You know, you should feel good about yourself. Yeah. You shouldn't be upset. You immediately told me you don't understand.
4: That's Sue Acuna talking about middle schoolers and their need to feel understood. She's with us today on Focus on the Family with Jim Daly, along with her friend and co-author Cynthia Tobias, and they'll give you an inside look at the perspective of your middle school children. Thanks for joining us. I'm John Fuller.
6: If you've ever wondered whether you're doing this whole middle school parenting correctly, you probably throw that out the window, right? Correct. Middle school is a challenge for the student, the child, child and the parent. Mm-hmm. I mean, it's just an odd time where everything's changing. Bodies are changing, perspectives, independence is growing in that little one. They're not following you around the house saying, Mommy, what is this? Daddy, what is that? Right? And the joyful time of parenting when the kids are just right there and everything is bliss. Junior high tends to bring on some stress. And you know what? Here at Focus on the Family, we want to be here for you. We have caring Christian counselors to help you with those parenting questions. Is my child in a bad spot, a good spot, whatever? Take advantage of that. It's all free. We also have a great new age and stage program where you can sign up your child's birthdays, and we will send you weekly information to help you better understand what your child 0 to 18 is going through. And really, that was born out of my experience as a parent and the pediatrician giving me a list of what the terrible twos were going to look like. Mm-hmm. And Focus now has that kind of capacity to give you insight into the twos, the fours, the nines, all the way through up to 18. So take advantage of that. Today's guests are experts on the impact of the transition into the middle school years, and they're going to help equip you, if you're living that dream, to help equip you to do that job as best as you can.
4: Mm-hmm. Yeah, and Cynthia Tobias and Sue Acuna are moms of now adult children, and they're both former teachers. And we're talking about a book they've written called Middle School, The Inside Story, What Kids Tell Us But Don't Tell You. It's a terrific resource, and we have it here at the ministry.
6: Sue and Cynthia, welcome to Focus on the Family. Welcome back.
7: Thank you. Great to be here.
6: Sue, you were that middle school teacher. Most people, most adults, I think, when they hear that you chose to be a middle school teacher, we're like, what's wrong with you?
5: I get blessed so many times by strangers when I say, oh, I taught eighth grade.
6: And how many times do people respond with,
5: bless you. Yeah, or I couldn't do it. Or, I couldn't do your job.
6: That's a window into the whole attitude from the adults. What is going on there with middle school kids and their parents that you're going, buckle up?
5: Middle school kids come across as totally self-centered and moody and just difficult to deal with. And we talk about the bubble. The bubble is when they really are a little self-centered because so much is changing that they're focused totally on what they're thinking and feeling and how they look. But they really are considerate young people. They just need a little reminding. So when you walk up to a group and they don't get out of your way, if you say, excuse me, can I get through? They'll look surprised and say, oh, sorry. Most of the time.
6: Cynthia, that's a great point, because I think our anticipation as both parents and adults is that the kids are unruly, they're not respectful at that age. But sometimes it's as simple as treating others the way you want to be treated, right?
7: And you know, the interesting thing is I was thinking, oh boy, middle schoolers, I love high school, but middle schoolers, no. But you know, we ended up working with not only Sue's class, but about 300 middle schoolers, including a whole group here at Focus from some of the schools around. And I just fell in love with them. I thought, oh my goodness, when you really stop and ask them questions or you talk to them and they realize, so I'm not weird, right? That's the, and the funny thing was, Sue, at the end when we put the book together, and her class, she said, hey guys, it's time for the book to come out and you'll be able to show your mom and dad and friends what you said. And they went, what did they say?
5: They said, don't tell my mom that I said that.
6: You listed me as a mysterious anonymous name.
5: Because it's full of stories, right, quotes right from the kids.
6: Well, and you say these are things that the kids told you but won't tell the parents. Right. I mean, that's the subtitle of your book,
5: and
6: basically.
5: And that sounds a little dark, but it's really just things that they're feeling.
6: You know, I do want to make sure to cover this, Cynthia. The changes that are occurring for that, we hit on some of those changes, physical changes, but attitude change is really the thing that we're drilling into. What does that specifically look like with junior high? And then as parents, what do we need to do to help that a little bit? You touched on that, like feeling insecure is common. I mean, do you remember that, John?
4: No, terribly. Yeah.
6: Boys have that a certain way. Girls have it a different way, and we'll get into that. But just broadly, you know, what do parents need to expect from the attitude of their junior high kid?
7: One of the parents at one of our meetings said, I don't understand my daughter. She's so self-centered. She's always looking in the mirror. She doesn't even know who she is, and she's just all about her. And we said, well, she doesn't understand the person in the mirror either. She's going through all these changes so rapidly, and the parents thinking, well, for heaven's sake, just do this. Yeah. But the more you talk to your middle schooler, sometimes the more you realize they don't understand this either. I mean, remember, they overnight in 24 hours, their hands and feet can grow an inch. And so when they wake up, they could fall out of bed. Yeah. They could stumble. They could be clumsy. And how do they react to it? They're embarrassed. They're horrified.
6: Yeah.
7: And so it was reassuring to the parents and to the kids to say, this is normal. Really? Yeah. No, really, this is normal.
6: And that's a good thing. Yeah. What is kind of the normal range of things? Sue, what are the three things middle schoolers want from their relationship with their parents?
5: To be listened to, to be taken seriously, and to be understood. Which
6: I didn't say in your marriage. I said,
5: universal.
6: Man, it sounds the same.
5: When we would talk to parents, we would see it. Married couples look at each other going, same. Yeah, same.
6: That's so true. And why do we as parents lose perspective on that or never gain perspective to know these are the basic human requirements, to be listened to be understood, to be taken seriously? A lot of parents at that age of their parenting with junior hires, they're not showing their children are serious enough to take seriously.
5: And it starts when they're little, and you made all their decisions for them, right? What they were going to eat, when they were going to go to bed, what they were going to wear. And somewhere along the way, you have to start letting that go. And when they get to be earlier than you think, we had a parent of a 10-year-old who said, I figure I've got 3 good years left. And we laughed because it can start as early as 9 or 10 or 11. Suddenly, they want more autonomy. They want more independence. And if you've kind of eased into that, you'll have a better time.
6: Yeah.
5: But if at 11 years old, you're still making their lunch and cleaning their room, then it's going to be a much tougher transition.
6: A real basic tenet for parenting in that regard is the goal is to raise an adult, not to raise an adult who acts like a child.
5: Work yourself out of a job.
6: But that's really a huge difference. Mm-hmm. And it should start just at the 5th, 6th grade time period, certainly into 7th and 8th grade, that they can have more responsibility, that they're responsible for those responsibilities, right?
5: In the Bible, children became adults at 13 years old. And I think 13-year-olds today still feel that sense of, I'm much more closer to adulthood than childhood.
6: Which is a good feeling. It builds confidence. It does so much for them to know that they're trusted and respected, hopefully. Cynthia, middle schoolers tend to start to prioritize friendships. You mentioned that. They're not only looking at the mirror at themselves, but

0: themselves the question, you know, am I acceptable to my peer group? Am I pretty enough for my peer group? Am I strong enough, masculine enough? Do I have muscles yet? You know, all those things are occurring when they look into the mirror, but they're one of their core things at that age is their friendship group and acceptance into that group. Share some tips for keeping up with for the parents to keep up with their friends, their kids' friends. That could be intimidating for parents.
1: I was, because the self-esteem is a real issue. And I was teaching a ninth grade class years ago, and this one girl was just, she was so miserable all the time. And she said, I'm not pretty, I'm not acceptable. And so I asked her to stay after class one day. And I came and I said, I'm going to show you something I never show anybody. This is my seventh grade picture. And she looked at it, she went, oh, but you're so pretty now. And I said, and you're going to be even prettier. This is a stage. This is what you mature into. But you've got to believe in yourself. And we all go through these awkward stages. God doesn't think we're ugly. And we're going to mature into what he wants us to be.
0: If anybody's doubting that, just remember your first license picture at 16 or whatever it was.
1: Yeah, go back and look at
0: it. Who shows that anymore, right? It's like, that's what I look like at 16? But it's so true. Many middle schoolers spend a lot of time with online friends and screen time, et cetera. And we talk a lot about that. There's so many shows. If you're struggling in that element of your parenting, just look at the archive, get the app, Call Focus will help you with some very specific points there. But how can parents set boundaries for their children and screen time?
2: I think what's different today is most kids have smartphones and they have access to internet and data all day. Mm-hmm. Imagine if you walked out your front door every day and there were people standing there watching you who were rating your looks and your speech and the words you use. And that's what's happening to kids. First thing they do is jump on Instagram or Snapchat and see how people think about what they've said or what they wear. And it's so intimidating.
0: You know, this is a really good point. And I think for parents, this is an important place to stop and just think about this for a minute. Yeah, I'm reminded of banks, how they train bankers to know counterfeit money. It's not by letting them feel counterfeit money. They feel real money all day long. And they get them used to what that paper is like, what the ink looks like. And generally, a bank employee can tell the difference because when a fraudulent bill comes in, it's different. Mm-hmm. I think in the parenting structure here, we can put a lot of boundaries up. We don't want you to do this. We don't want you to do that. But you almost have to fill the bucket of what is true in their identity. People are going to judge you online. People are going to say horrible things to you and have that dialogue with your child. But you are made for something much bigger than that. What do they know? You have to anticipate building their emotional stability by having open dialogue with them, right?
2: Yes, and you have to listen to what they're saying and not just say, oh, ignore them. You are beautiful. I've always thought you're beautiful. That immediately shuts down communication.
0: How do you do that? How do you say, tell me what your friends are saying? Yeah, what do you say?
2: You listen first, and especially the first time they come to you, because when they're young and they're first getting on social media, they will be upset and they might come to you and say, she said that my dress was ugly. And instead of just disagreeing, you listen and say something back. Did you think it was ugly or why do you think she said that? And just let them share all those feelings first. So then you validated their feelings.
0: Maybe even why is it important what she thinks?
2: Mm-hmm.
0: Those kinds of questions, you know, but not in a judgmental way, more like an information.
2: Yeah.
1: And questions is a key point because we have a tendency, because we've been used to telling them what to do, we just issue orders, we issue edicts, we tell them what to do, which doesn't help.
2: Yeah. Or we tell them what to feel.
1: Or what
2: this
1: to feel.
2: This is a big thing with middle schoolers. My parents
1: asking,
2: taught me
1: how
2: to feel.
1: Why do you think that is hard for you? What do you think would make it easier for you? Mm. And those kind of questions are less threatening, and they encourage more conversation.
2: Mm. But if you go too far, it's badgering. So.
3: Yeah. And so you said your parents told you what to feel?
2: That's what parents will do. Oh, you shouldn't feel that way. You know, you should feel good about yourself.
3: Yeah.
2: You shouldn't be upset. Mm. You immediately told me you don't understand.
3: Yeah.
0: Wow. Yeah, that would be a normal parenting approach.
2: I want you to feel happy.
0: You think you're doing the right thing.
2: Yeah.
0: Yeah, but listen.
3: This is Focus on the Family with Jim Daly, and our guests today are Sue Acuna and Cynthia Tobias talking about their terrific book, Middle School, The Inside Story, and the subtitle, as Jim noted, really says it all.

0: what kids tell us but don't tell you. So the research these two ladies have gathered and built upon is really priceless, and you'll benefit from this book in so many practical ways. 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
1: Let me press on this a little bit, because I want to make sure parents are getting this. How can parents show compassion for the anxieties that middle schoolers are experiencing, or the pain they're experiencing? And I think there would be some gender effect here, because I'm just thinking of dads. You know, we always say, yeah, just get up, don't cry, don't touch it. I mean, weird things. Where do we get these things? You know, when your son or daughter falls and skins their knee. The same is true emotionally. It'll be better, because we've got the benefit of living more years, and we know the pimple on our face is not the end of all time. But if we're too dismissive with that, we're doing equal harm to a degree. So we have to really hear that. But in that space of the anxieties they're feeling, I'm talking about emotional issues more than physical appearance. How do we back up and be very careful to say the right thing in that moment?
2: One of the things that really made this book strong, I think, is we talked to the kids themselves, and we'd ask them, you know, like, what's your biggest fear? And they'd give us, oh, you know, losing a parent and all the standard stuff. And then we'd say, yeah, but what really do you fear? And we would kind of drill in, and when they felt safe, they would say, well, and almost unanimously they said, the fear of looking stupid, no matter what.
1: Yeah.
2: And one of the reasons that kids want to read this book, want their parents to read this book, I've heard them at the book table, Mom, you need to read this book. Get this book. They feel like their parents just haven't gotten anything, that they don't know. And the kid can't tell them, because they don't know either. And so we call it what they tell us, but don't tell you, because they felt safe, they felt understood, they felt comfortable. And that's why they were very honest about a lot. All the quotes in there are just fresh and honest.
3: I find it interesting that parents say, my kid never tells me anything. And the kids say, my parents never listen to me.
1: Yeah.
3: Which tells you there's a communication breakdown. And you know, there's a line from the musical Hamilton where they say, talk less, smile more.
1: Yeah.
3: Just a smile and a nod. John's over there smiling and nodding as I'm talking, which encourages me to keep talking.
1: Yeah, that's so true. Let's move into the signs of bullying that we as parents need to be aware of. This seems to be, especially cyberbullying now, which was something unheard of 20 years ago. We didn't have to deal with that. We just had to deal literally with the bully at school that was picking on me. What are those signs that a child will exhibit in junior high?
3: I think the most obvious one is a sudden change in tastes. They no longer want to watch those movies or wear those clothes. Of course, looking depressed is a sure sign. But when something that gave them joy has always given them joy, and suddenly they don't want to do it anymore, odds are pretty good someone has criticized them for that.
1: Anything to add to that, Cynthia? I mean, that's...
2: Well, again, it's how you approach them, too, to say, that's not okay. You better not do that. I know what you're doing, and it's again back to the questions, and you're saying, do you think that might hurt somebody's feelings?
1: Yeah.
2: Are you being careful of how you're saying it?
1: Or if you're the recipient of it, how do you manage that? That has all kinds of shades to it, because it's, you know, bullying comes in all
3: and
1: forms.
3: And it's embarrassing to admit.
1: Yeah.
3: It's hard to get a
1: you're
3: child
1: the victim
3: to admit.
1: And people don't, you know, understandably, people don't want to be the victim. Describe ways to help middle schoolers develop their identity. We talk a lot about this in the Christian community, because there's such an onslaught with a variety of ideologies coming at them at a very young age now. So junior high, public schools, you're already going to get quite a bit of the LGBT belief and you know, indoctrination. So we talk quite frequently about how you build into your child their identity in Christ, that you're made in his image, that he has a plan for your life, that your commitment to him is paramount for eternal life. What does it mean to accept Christ, etc.? Those are all image building. What do you recommend, especially in junior high, when they may have questions, they're not sure if their parents' faith is real, they haven't had that encounter with the Lord maybe in a powerful way. So what do you do to build their identity?
2: You focus on their strengths and reinforce the strengths. And one of the things that impressed me that Sue talked about was she told her kids, God's not afraid of your questions.
1: That's good.
2: Or
3: your anger.
2: Or your anger, yeah.
1: Yeah,
2: and
1: which is so good.
2: So don't be thinking that something's wrong with me and I'm going to go to hell or I'm going to be a terrible person. You can ask God. And sometimes you don't want to ask your parents because they're going to think badly of you. Mm-hmm. But you can ask God. And I really think that it's important that you have a daily time of devotion, even if it's brief, that you keep and never skip the prayers at Grace. And
3: ask, what can I pray about for you today? What's going on? What can I pray about? As a parent.
1: Yeah, it's good.
3: Parents need to not panic.
1: Yeah.
3: The first time a child says, I'm not sure I believe in God anymore. Well, don't panic, because then you'll do what they call going off on them. Right. Where'd you get that idea? Why is that wrong? We just keep coming back to it, but listen openly.
1: Yeah, that's good. And when you look at the research, this becomes one of the core things that when those junior hires become 20-somethings and 30-somethings, they'll look back and say, my parents either did or did not do a good job of helping me form my identity. So this is one not to be sloppy with.
3: And try not to make it all about church.
1: Right.
3: Make it more about faith.
1: Right. Yeah, faith in Christ, etc. All right, another really sensitive question. Junior high is the time when you start noticing the opposite sex, typically. Like, you're looking at girls going, they're really pretty. Girls are looking at boys going, he's kind of cute. So as a parent, again, what are some good guidelines when it comes to these relationships? The junior high dance. Let's just start there.
3: I think it's good to have a discussion when they're a little bit younger, what's going to be allowed and at what age. And there are parents who still will make that rule. You're not going out on an actual date until you're 16.
1: Right.
3: But then there are parents who think it's cute to drop off their two 12-year-olds at the movie and leave them unsupervised. So I think you need to be vigilant. Have a sense of humor. That will get you a long way.
2: Yeah. The old nice try, that's not going to happen. You lighten it up just a little.
3: Or the dad who says you're not going out of the house till you're 30. Well, kids know that he's just kidding, but he is letting them know. We'll have some rules.
1: And managing those appetites are critical. It's starting right there. Mm-hmm. That's the age at which those appetites begin to form, and you need to, as a parent, I think, help shape what is good and godly character and then what is beyond the pale of the right decision, right? And those are all delicate discussions. Yes, and I would say they're really based on your relationship with your child.
3: And maybe you're not the one, again, as Cynthia said, maybe you're not the one to talk to them about it. Maybe the youth pastor or a favorite aunt or uncle, maybe there's someone else they're more comfortable talking with.
1: That they're more comfortable talking with.
2: I know one of my sons, at one point when I started to talk, I don't want to.
3: And mine were more willing to talk to me. I had three sons. They wanted to talk to me more than dad because dad would just get flustered.
1: Yeah.
3: But I had one who'd get in the car and turn off the radio and say, we need to have some girl talk. And he would ask me about something.
1: Oh, wow.
3: Or something he wanted.
1: But that's really good. That's a great sign that he was comfortable enough to bring
3: those
1: questions.
3: But when you talk with boys, you don't want to sit down with a cup of coffee across the table.
2: No.
3: You want to Be in the car, shoot baskets, play a game, play Legos.
1: The move. That's true. Yep. Let me ask you, how can parents influence their middle schoolers to embrace their values, their faith? This is like the biggest concern. And now you read so much research from Barna and others that so many teens and 20-somethings are walking away from the faith. And so now we are generating this out of fear that our young people, that our children aren't going to embrace the faith. So how do we lay the right breadcrumbs, not in a manipulative way, but in a way that we get there together?
3: And I think they're very sensitive to hypocrisy. So make sure you're modeling the values that you want them to live.
1: Exactly.
3: And then point out maybe when you're not, be ready to ask for forgiveness. Yeah. But again, listen to what they're saying, monitor what they're watching. It's hard because there's so much out there on social media. Again, voices that they're hearing, make sure that they're hearing your voice just as strongly.
1: That's a good measure.
2: The kids said to us, we don't want to ask our parents any questions. We're afraid to ask about where it is in the Bible or that kind of stuff because they're going to think that we're doubting and that we're, going back on our faith. And so they needed the assurance.
0: Along this line, you had a story in the book about a young man you called Jack and kind of his story of faith. I wonder if you can tell us about that.
2: Jack, my husband, this is part of his testimony. In 7th and 8th grade, he just decided, I don't believe I just believe in evolution. I don't believe in creation because he didn't have any real basis for it. He went for years. And he finally got converted at 16 by the Youth for Christ. That gave you pretty girls and donuts. And then
0: I'm sorry, was that a planned event, Pretty Girls and Donuts?
4: Oh, maybe.
2: Oh, absolutely. I think it must have been, because then he discovered when the youth leader started speaking and goes, oh, that's not what I thought it was. Because, you know, when you're a kid, you're 7th and 8th grade. He said, I just made these big assumptions and I never asked anybody. And so Pretty Girls and Donuts is not the only way, but be sure you have a good enough relationship. He said, my parents, we never talked about it. And think of the years that he could have had back if he could have just talked to his parents or someone.
1: Yeah. You know, one of the things that you need to do, I think, as a parent, is to encourage your child to ask hard questions, not to run away from those, and maybe even to share some of the hard questions you have not yet resolved yourself as an adult. That seems to allow the child an exhale. That it's okay, I'm not broken because I have these questions or these doubts. But how do you do that, Sue? How do you do that to where it encourages the child in their faith journey, not discourages them?
3: I used to tell my students that I had a book of questions to ask God when I get to heaven, things that I don't understand. But it's also good to be able to say, let's check out the Bible for that. You know, you can go to Google and say, what's a good scripture about doubting my faith or about cruelty in the world?
1: Yeah. I mean, those are good things to take on. The fact that you said earlier, Cynthia, God can manage that emotion as well as those intellectual questions that we may not have answered yet.
3: And, but again, don't shut them down.
1: Yeah. Okay. Encourage it. I mean, I would think even identifying with, you know, it's such a good question. I've had that question for years, and I don't know that I have a good answer yet. Right?
3: All the time. Yep.
1: And now you're showing the respect that you talked about earlier and hearing them. So you're listening. So you're doing the things that you said in the
3: beginning. And
1: even say
3: that frustrates me too.
1: Yeah.
3: When you're talking about grace, grace is for everybody no matter what. And you can say it doesn't seem fair to me either. If I live a good life and you don't, God forgives both of us equally.
1: Yeah.
3: And frustrates me.
2: Frankly, this is one of the greatest appeals of this book. In my mind, we didn't even maybe anticipate. The kids want not only to read it, but they say, Mom, you need to read this book. Because they want them to know, but they don't know how to put it in words. And the book talks to them.
1: Yeah. I mean, this is the way it should be. So, man, you've covered a lot. There's a lot we didn't get to. Mm-hmm. Let's come back next time and continue to chat if we can do that. And for the listeners, I hope you feel encouraged not only to get through the middle school years, but to make the most of them. Mm-hmm. It's really laying the foundation for your future adult relationship, right? And I want to recommend you get a copy of Cynthia and Sue's book, Middle School, The Inside Story, What Kids Tell Us But Don't Tell You, published with Focus on the Family, which is nice. It will equip you with strategies to help your child succeed at school, at home, and in relationships, which is the goal of most parents. Mm-hmm. And when you make a monthly pledge of any amount, man, that is a great way to support the ministry. We are listener supported. When you do that, it just evens out the budget for the year, and we'll send you a copy of the book as our way of saying thank you for your support. And in fact, we just had a listener who wrote this. I was struggling with negativity about my parenting skills and worrying about doing things wrong. I think that's many parents. Mm-hmm. But your podcast gave me hope that I can be a good parent. And that's good. They didn't say perfect. A good parent. Coach. And I don't know what I would do without your parenting tips. You give me hope each and every day. That is beautiful. That's the goal. Why not be a part of that ministry?
0: Yeah, join us. And if a monthly gift doesn't work for you right now, we understand. 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I'm John Fuller, inviting you back as we continue the conversation and once again help you and your family thrive in Christ.

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2: 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This is Ken Ham, whose ministry has produced the Chronological Answers Bible curriculum. The supposed age of the earth, 4.5 billion years, isn't based on dating the earth. It's based on dates from meteorites. Because of their evolutionary assumptions, evolutionists believe these meteorites are the same age as the Earth, so if you date one, you have the age of the other. But there's a host of unprovable assumptions behind radiometric dating, and it's been shown to give incorrect dates for rocks of known age. So why should we trust this method to give us accurate ages for other rocks? We know the age of the Earth because we have the perfect Word of God. The Earth is just a few thousand years old. Not millions.
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5: 91.5, the blessing weather. A meteorologist, Mike Cox, it will be partly cloudy for tonight. There could be a stray shower or thunderstorm this evening, but as we go to the after dark portion of tonight, that should start going away. We'll have a low in the morning of 67 degrees. At that point, we'll start out with partly cloudy skies for Wednesday. And again in the afternoon, scattered showers and storms develop. We'll have a high of 85. Thursday, a sunny start, but scattered showers and storms develop in the afternoon again. Highs on Thursday around 86.
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7: Hello and welcome to Through the Bible with Les Feldick, an inspirational and informative half hour of insight into the heart of Scripture. 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All programs are available on audio tape, videotape, and in printed form. At the end of the program, there will be an address where you can contact the ministry. And now, here's Les Feldick with today's lesson.
8: Paul says in Romans 15, I think it's verse 4, that all these things written before time, that is the Old Testament, are written for our learning, not for our doctrine necessarily, but for our learning. Now, there's a big difference. Now, as we learn all the pictures of the types and everything that took place back in the Old Testament, it enhances what we have to understand, of course, in the New. Now, in Exodus chapter 12, the nation of Israel, of course, has been there in bondage, in slavery, under the heavy hand of the Egyptians. God has been pouring out the plagues upon the Egyptians. The first few, of course, Israel experienced as well. And then God put a division where the Jews no longer experienced the plagues that fell on Egypt. And the final one, of course, is going to be the worst one of all. The one that really struck home to families and parents was the death of the firstborn. And you all know the background to that, that the angel would fly over and every house in Egypt would lose the firstborn. Everything firstborn of even the livestock would die. But Israel had an out. But it depended on their faith. And that was that if they would put the blood of the Passover lamb on the doorposts and then stay within the safety of their home, the death angel would pass over. And so this is the beginning then of what the Jews still celebrate today in the spring of the year, Passover. Now, I always like to make the point that Passover and atonement are two totally different feast days. Passover was in the spring, associated, of course, with the spring equinox, and atonement, Yom Kippur, as they call it today, is in the fall of the year. Now, Christ, of course, is our Passover, but we're also going to see in another program, and that's when I'm going to cover that period of time I mentioned the last program, from 12 noon till 3 in the afternoon. I'm going to draw that out in the analogy of his work of atonement. But for now, we're going to look at the Passover aspect, and that is the protection that was given by the blood of the Lamb. All right, you got Exodus chapter 12, verse 12, where God now is instructing Moses and Aaron, and he says, "For I will pass through the land of Egypt this night, will smite all the firstborn in the land of Egypt, man and beast, and against all the gods," that's a small g, "against all the gods of Egypt, I will execute judgment. I am the Lord." Now verse 13, "And the blood," that is of the Passover lamb, "the blood shall be to you for a token upon the houses where you are, and when I see the blood, I will pass over you. And the plague shall not be upon you to destroy you when I smite the land of Egypt." Now, when we were way back in Exodus a couple years ago, and we were studying it verse by verse, I made it a point to ask, especially for those of you in the studio, now these Israelites who had placed the blood on the door, they're now in their little cabins and their little houses, whatever they were abiding in, standing around that table, ready to eat the Passover lamb. Were they standing there in fear and trepidation, or did they have that calm feeling of security? What do you think? Calm and secure. Because, you see, by faith they had done what God had said to do, and that was apply the blood on the doorposts. Now, their faith, of course, is what gave them their security. But God not only looked at their faith, he also looked at the doorposts, didn't he? And it was when he saw the blood that he saw their faith and that he gave them their safety. Now, lock that in, that it was never without blood. In other words, there may have been a possibility of a Jew, I don't think it happened, but a possibility of a Jew who said, "Well, I don't see any need for putting blood on the door, but knowing what's going on out there, I'm going to stay inside tonight." Would he have been safe? No, because it was the blood applied that gave them their security and their safety. And they could stand at that table eating that Passover lamb in complete calmness, in complete safety, knowing that the God who had said it would keep it. My, what I've tried to convince people, that it's the grace of God that saves us. Absolutely. Nobody has any trouble with that. I didn't deserve salvation. You didn't deserve salvation. That was God's grace. But so many people can't comprehend that that same grace is what keeps us. I don't deserve to be saved 6 hours of the day. None of us do, because we just can't live that perfectly. Oh, we'd like to, but we don't. We can't. We're human. And so why does God continue to keep us? His grace, His grace, His grace. And I can't emphasize that enough. Now, there are a lot of these Jews who were under the safety of the blood. Did they deserve to be? No. But they were there, and the blood guaranteed their safety. And this is what we have to understand, that it was through their exercise of faith, but it was the blood applied to the door that guaranteed the angel would pass over. All right, the blood. Now, we were mentioning one of our classes the other night. You know, there are a lot of folk in our present time who don't want to hear anything about the blood. That has almost become taboo to talk about the blood. But listen, you can't escape it in Scripture. You can't go around it. You can't go over it. You can't go under it. You have to face it head on, that from the very onset of the human experience, God has demanded a blood sacrifice before there can be a remission of sin. Now again, it goes back to His sovereign mind in creation. Where did God put the life of living things? In the blood. In the blood. Now, science didn't even catch on to that until about World War II, that life is in the blood. And it's His prescription, not anyone else's, that without the shedding of blood, there can be no forgiveness. And we can't bypass it. All right, now let's go back then, all the way to the New Testament again. I'm going to take you all the way into Romans, because after all, as I've stressed so often on this program and in my classes, it's the Apostle Paul now that has the revelations that pertain to us. Not that we exclusively read Paul, not at all. But it's in Paul that so many of the things that were never covered in previous scriptures now come out in full flower. Romans chapter 3. Oh, let's drop down to verse 23. The verse that I always maintain is the first step for salvation. We have to recognize our need. We have to see ourselves as God sees us. Romans 3, verse 23, "For all have sinned and come short of the glory of God." Everyone. No one has ever been anything but. Now, verse 24. "Being justified freely," that is, without a cause, "freely by His grace," His unmerited favor, "through the redemption," or the process of buying us back, "that is in Christ Jesus." Now, that's what redemption is, you know, is losing control of a piece of property, and then the only way you can regain that control is to buy it back. That's redemption. God lost the human race when Adam fell. And immediately He had to put in motion the whole process of redemption, buying us back with a price. And of course, the price was His own blood. All right, now verse 24, reading on, or verse 25, "whom God," that is Christ Jesus, "whom God hath set forth to be a propitiation through faith in His," what? "Blood." Now, you can't avoid that. It's through faith in His blood, His shed blood, because there was power in that divine blood. Oh, now that brings up another subject. Oh, I wish I had more time, you know. Here's where I like my two-hour classes, you know. About that time, somebody will ask a question, and we can just chase rabbits, you know, and cover them. But you see, why was His blood divine even though He was born of a human mother? Well, like we like to point out, you see, since God was the Father and the blood system of a fetus does not come from the mother, it comes from the Father. So even though Jesus was born of a human mother, He had no human blood. It was divine. And it had all the power of the eternal Godhead in it. So here we come now that we have to place our faith in His blood. That just as sure as there's resurrection power to be dealt with, so also, as the hymn writer has put it, there is power in the blood. Don't you love that old song? Boy, you know, I still say they can't write the songs like they used to. I'm still an adherent of the old hymns. There's power in the blood. Absolutely there's power in that blood. It's divine. It was originated in God, and as we will see in a later lesson, it's that blood that was presented in the very throne room of heaven. Now reading on. Through faith in his blood, in verse 25, to declare his righteousness for the remission of sins that are past through the forbearance or the mercy and the grace of God. To declare, I say at this time, his righteousness, none of ours, that he, God, might be just, absolutely fair in doing what? Justifying us who believe. See that? And it's all based again upon his finished work. All right, let's turn over to Ephesians. Ephesians chapter 1. Because the scripture makes such a point of it that we dare not ignore it. Ephesians chapter 1. And just for sake of time, let's drop right down to verse 7. Ordinarily, I don't like to take just one verse, but this one's all right in this instance. Ephesians 1, verse 7. In whom, that is, in Christ, up there in verse 5, in whom we have redemption, in other words, we've experienced that being bought back, through his blood. You see that? In whom we have redemption through his blood, the forgiveness of sins, according to the riches of his what? Grace. See? Now, grace cancels out anything that we can do to merit. Grace says, I'm doing it only because I love you, not because you deserve it. All right, let's go to another one. Colossians. Just keep going to the right. Colossians chapter 1. I always have to start verse 12 in this particular portion. Colossians chapter 1, verse 12, where Paul writes again to a Gentile congregation, giving thanks unto the Father, who hath made us meet to be partakers of the inheritance of the saints in light, who, speaking of the Father, hath delivered us from the power of darkness and hath translated us into the kingdom of his dear Son, in whom, that is, in the Son, in whom we have redemption, how? Through his what? Blood. Even the forgiveness of sins. Now then he continues on in verse 15. To show whose blood this really is. The Christ, who is the image or the visible appearance of the invisible God. You see that? The firstborn of every creature, for by him were all things created that are in heaven, in the earth, visible, invisible, and so on and so forth. All right, let's go look at another one. A little more to the right. Go all the way back to Peter's little epistle. 1 Peter. Chapter 1, drop down to verse 18 and 19. 1 Peter, chapter 1, verses 18 and 19. Verse 18, forasmuch, Peter writes. Now remember, Peter writes this just shortly before he's martyred. This is a long time after he first preached back there in the early Acts. So he says, for as much as you know that you were not redeemed with corruptible things as silver and gold from your vain conversation received by tradition from your fathers, but here's how we're redeemed, with the precious blood of Christ. That's the only thing that can pay our sin debt. But with the precious blood of Christ, as of a lamb without blemish and without spot. Now, that has to take us all the way back to Exodus. I wasn't planning to do this, but come on. All the way back to Exodus chapter 12. Exodus chapter 12. This whole concept of the Passover lamb and how Christ fulfilled it and how he has indeed shed his blood to purchase our redemption. Well, this all began in type or in picture back here with the nation of Israel. Exodus chapter 12. Well, might as well start verse 1. Exodus 12, verse 1. The Lord spake unto Moses and Aaron in the land of Egypt, saying, this month shall be unto you the beginning of months. It shall be the first month of the year to you. What month was it? Our April. That's the first month in the Jewish calendar, at least back here. Verse 3. Speak you unto all the congregation of Israel, saying, in the 10th day of this month, they shall take to them every man a lamb, according to the house of their fathers, a lamb for a house or a family. If the household be too little for the lamb, in other words, if there would only be maybe two and they could just as well have more, if the household be too little for the lamb, let him and his neighbor next to his house take it, according to the number of souls, every man according to his eating, shall make your count for the lamb. Now verse 5. Here it is. Your lamb shall be what? Without blemish, a male of the first year. You shall take it out from the sheep or from the goats. And then verse 6, what would they do with it? They were to bring it up, pin it up, I guess we'd say in our vernacular. They were to pin it up until the 14th. From the 10th to the 14th. Now that, of course, would be 3 full days, wouldn't it? Now, why were they to look at that lamb for those 3 full days? To make sure there was no blemish. And they would examine that lamb every day. And if there was the slightest thing wrong with it, they'd have to reject it for being their Passover lamb. But if after that 3 days of scrutiny they were satisfied, it was perfect, it was without blemish, then they could offer it as their Passover lamb. Now, what was the picture? The 3 days were comparable to his 3 years of earthly ministry, where also he proved himself without blemish. As Paul says, he who knew no sin, he never sinned. His 3 years was impeccable, and he proved himself worthy to be the Passover lamb, a lamb without blemish and without spot. Well, now if you'll come back to the New Testament once again, now I'd like to have you look at Hebrews, if you will. Hebrews chapter 9, verse 22. Hebrews 9, verse 22, because I want you and our television audience to understand, regardless of what the liberals may say, and I don't care if they take all the songs with reference to the blood out of your hymn book, don't let that fool you, don't let that throw a curve at you. The Bible is still the Bible, it's still the Word of God, it hasn't changed, and it says, Hebrews 9, verse 22, and almost all things are by the law purged with blood, and without the shedding of blood there is what? No remission. You cannot bypass the blood. You know, I guess in my classes over the years I've always taught that there are two absolutes, at least a minimum. There are two absolutes that we can never fool with. We can never try to detour. We can never try to compromise. We have to face them head on. This is the first one, that without the shedding of blood, there is no forgiveness of sin. The other one, you might as well look at it with me, is just turn the page to chapter 11. And the second one is in Hebrews 11, verse 6, that without what? Faith. See? without faith, it is impossible to please God. Now, do you remember what that verse was? Oh, let's go back and look at it, because it's the only way these things soak in. Go back to Romans chapter 3 again then. That with these two absolutes, and they're both mentioned in the same verse. In Romans 3, verse 25. Without the shedding of blood, there is no remission. Without faith, it is impossible to please God. So what do we have to do? We have to bring the two together. And here they are in one verse. Whom God hath set forth to be a propitiation through faith in his what? In his blood. There are the two of them. You can't separate them. Without the shedding of blood, there is no remission. Without faith, there is no salvation. And so you bring the two together. Now, what is always my definition of faith? Taking God at his word. See? That's faith in the simplest definition, and yet it's the most all-inclusive. That unless we can take God at his word, we can't get to first base with him. He won't hear us. And it's always been by faith. We were talking the other night in one of my classes. We're in Genesis again. What was the difference between Cain and Abel? Cain might have been a nicer guy than Abel. Who knows? But you see, what was Cain's problem? He didn't believe what God said. God said, bring me a blood sacrifice and I'll accept you. And Cain rationalized. And on the way out, a guy reminded me, he says, you know a good definition for rationalization? And I said, well, I got my own, what's yours? And he says, self-deception. Yeah, a good definition. But see, Cain rationalized. He deceived himself. And he said, well, surely God will accept me without the blood. But God didn't. But Abel, on the other hand, did what God said to do. And then what does Hebrews 11 say? By faith, Abel offered unto God a more excellent sacrifice than Cain. See? His faith showing that he was doing what God said to do. And so Abel was accepted. Cain was rejected. Now, people are doing the same thing today. The human race hasn't changed one iota. Not one iota. Mankind today is still rationalizing. They say, but if. But if I do this or I do that, surely God will accept me. No, he won't. Because God says, unless I see faith and unless I see the shed blood, I can't pass over. I can't redeem you. My hands are tied. And so we have to recognize some of these basic truths that when we place our faith in the shed blood, we have forgiveness.
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11: With SRN News, I'm Keith Peters in Washington. Voters in Michigan are heading to the polls today for primary elections, including a closely watched Democratic U.S. Senate contest.
12: Michigan Democrats are choosing between moderate U.S. Representative Haley Stevens and progressive favorite Abdul El-Sayed. The winner will face U.S. Representative Mike Rogers in November. Rogers is running unopposed after narrowly losing a Senate race in 2024. Speaking to reporters yesterday, President Trump was asked about today's elections.
13: You have a communist versus a socialist. It looks like the communist is leading. We're talking about for the Democrat primary. But for the Republican, you have a very good man, and he should be able to win.
12: I'm Marcela Sanchez.
11: A suspect in Washington state is arrested for starting a wildfire.
14: Authorities say they have arrested a 37-year-old man suspected of intentionally starting one of the devastating wildfires burning around Spokane, Washington. The Spokane County Sheriff's Office say they have arrested Aaron F. Farinacci for arson. He's accused of starting the Old Trails Fire. It's one of three fires that are burning in the area, which have destroyed at least 700 structures and forced more than 60,000 people to evacuate. That fire sparked on Saturday. Farinacci will make his first court appearance today. I'm Lisa Dwyer.
11: Prime Minister Benjamin Netanyahu says Israel will not withdraw from its current lines in Gaza until Hamas has completely disarmed. In remarks on Tuesday, he pushed back on a recent deal announced by U.S. President Donald Trump. On Wall Street, a good day as the Dow was up by 907 points. The Nasdaq rose 671. The S&P 500 advanced by 136. This is SRN News.
15: 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We are here to remind you of God's grace and goodness. We're here to remind you to enjoy yourself today in Christ Jesus. You can have a wonderful time just thinking about what God has prepared for you, not only in the afterlife, but here in this life. He said he came that we might have life and have it more abundantly. And I'm praying for the abundant life for you.
16: 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Our program is an outreach of 91.5 The Blessing, WHCB. 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
17: O God, thou art my God. Early will I seek thee. My soul thirsteth for thee. My flesh longeth for thee in a dry and thirsty land where no water is. To see thy power and thy glory, so if I have seen thee in the sanctuary. Because thy loving kindness is better than life, my lips shall praise thee. Thus will I bless thee while I live. I will lift up my hands in thy name. My soul shall be satisfied as with marrow and fatness, and my mouth shall praise thee with joyful lips. When I remember thee upon my bed, and meditate on thee in the night watches. Luke chapter 15, we'll use some of this story or parable in our thoughts today. Luke 15, the Lord Jesus himself is using this in his teaching of the disciples and encouraging them in what they are facing, what they will face. And of course, also teaching a lesson on the Christian repenting and coming back to where they should be with the Lord. Luke 15, verse 11. And he said, a certain man had two sons. And the younger of them said to his father, Father, give me the portion of goods that falleth to me. And he divided unto them his living. And not many days after, the younger son gathered all together and took his journey to a far country. And there wasted his substance with riotous living. And when he had spent all, there arose a mighty famine in that land, and he began to be in want. And he went and joined himself to a citizen of that country, and he sent him into the fields to feed swine. And he would fain have filled his belly with the husk that the swine did eat, and no man gave unto him. And when he came to himself, he said, How many hired servants of my father's have bread enough and to spare, and I perish with hunger? I will arise and go to my father and will say unto him, Father, I have sinned against heaven and before thee, and am no more worthy to be called thy son. Make me as one of thy hired servants. And he arose and came to his father. But when he was yet a great way off, his father saw him and had compassion and ran and fell on his neck and kissed him. And the son said unto him, Father, I have sinned against heaven and in thy sight, and am no more worthy to be called thy son. But the father said to his servants, Bring forth the best robe and put it on him, and put a ring on his hand and shoes on his feet, and bring